0: either you've made that decision or you're here because you're processing that decision. Most of us have gone through that at some point in our life. We're in a new place, or it's a new season. And so we're looking for something. Maybe it's good music, like what we've just experienced. Maybe it's biblical preaching, like I think you'll hear. Maybe it's just friendly people, those that see you and notice you and welcome you. Maybe it's comfort. I'll never forget, as a young pastor, after I'd preached one time, I guess it was a message that was convicting to some, and someone came up to me and said, "I don't like to feel bad when I leave church." I guess I can understand that. Sometimes we just want comfort. Maybe you're looking for a conflict-free zone. What do you think Jesus looks for in a church? What do you think he sees when he sees our church? We don't have to wonder about that first question, what does Jesus want? Because we have the scriptures, and the scriptures not only teach us how to do church, we have the words of Jesus to seven specific examples of his church. Seven historical churches located in what the time was called Asia Minor. Today it's called Turkey. And we've been visiting these churches through the book of the Revelation one by one. John, the last of the living apostles, the last man standing, is on the island of Patmos. He's in prison and exile because of his testimony for the Lord Jesus. And it's in that setting that Jesus appears to him. And he shares these messages. The message to every church is practical for a specific church at that point in time. It's prophetic to all the churches that would bear the name of Christ in the years that would follow. And it's personal, because what is a church? Remember what you learned as a child. Here's a church, here's a steeple. You open it up, you see all the people. We are the church. So these messages are personal to us. These were seven churches that had been in existence for about 30 years. This particular campus of Mission Hill is in its 65th year. Lake Carroll campus started as another church, and that church has been in existence for even longer. And the campus that we call our ministry center has actually been in existence over 100 years. These churches were only 30 years old. Five of the seven were highly disappointing in the eyes of Jesus. You know what that tells me? It doesn't take long to get off track. It doesn't take much to lose your focus and miss the mission of God. Ephesus was a passionless church. Jesus says, "You've left your first love." Smyrna was a persecuted church. This is one of the two that he had good things to say about. Smyrna was a church that under persecution had remained fearless and faithful, and for that, Jesus commended them. But Pergamos was a compromising church. They had been so impacted by the ways of the world that they had adjusted their truth to accommodate what society had said. Today we would call this church woke. They were living by their own will. Thyatira was a corrupt church. They were not even trying to hide it. They were completely immoral and embracing immorality in their midst. Sardis was a dead church, to which Jesus said, "Wake up, you need life." And then last week we saw the one church that Jesus commended completely, Philadelphia. It was a doorway church, because it was not only a doorway to the east, to the mission field, it was a doorway for folks like us to see what a church should be, a church focused on the love of God and the love of others. And now we come to Laodicea, perhaps the most well-known church in the book of the Revelation. What does Jesus say? He says, "This church makes me sick." Just by way of information, next year I'm going to lead a trip that will go visit the sites of all of these seven churches. Got a long time to plan and save, but if you're interested in that, today will be the first of several informational meetings. I'll do that right after our second service. I'd love for you to go hang out with me. So I want you to understand the context. Jesus, according to Philippians chapter 2, did not think it was anything to leave the portals of heaven and come to earth as a baby. We're about to celebrate his birth. Jesus becoming one of us. He experienced what Scripture says is everything that you and I would experience in life. For 30 years, he walked through life as one of us. And then he began to reveal himself to mankind. He began what we call his earthly ministry of miracles, of healing, of preaching, of claiming to be God. And that did not go well in the eyes of the religious people. They would hang him on a cross. And Jesus died. In dying, he canceled the debt of our sin. The Bible says that every one of us are born separated from God. That's because of the stain, the scar of sin in our life, and that sin will keep us from God for all of eternity if it's not dealt with. Jesus died to pay the punishment and the price for our sin. But he didn't stay dead. He rose again. And the resurrected Christ appeared to his disciples. He shared life with them for 40 days. And then we come to a celebration that the people of God had experienced for many years. We now call it the day of Pentecost, because on that day, Jesus ascended into heaven. The Holy Spirit of God came down and began to indwell those who followed him, like so many of us today. But in the book of the Revelation, the ascended Christ revisits John. And he tells him what makes him sick. Listen to the words of Jesus. To the angel of the church in Laodicea write, these are the words of the Amen, the faithful and true witness, the ruler of God's creation. I know your deeds, that you're neither cold nor hot. I wish you were either one or the other. So, because you are lukewarm, neither hot nor cold, I'm about to spit you out of my mouth. You say, I'm rich. I've acquired wealth and do not need a thing. But you do not realize that you're wretched, pitiful, poor, blind, and naked. I counsel you to buy from me gold refined in the fire so that you can become rich, and white clothes to wear so that you can cover your shameful nakedness, and salve to put on your eyes so that you can see. Those whom I love, I rebuke and discipline. So be earnest and repent. Here I am. I stand at the door and knock. If anyone hears my voice and opens the door, I will come in and eat with that person, and they with me. To the one who's victorious, I will give the right to sit with me on my throne, just as I was victorious and sat down with my Father on his throne. Whoever has ears, let them hear what the Spirit says to the churches. What is the Spirit of God saying to you? Let's pray together. Heavenly Father, we come before you in the name of Jesus, praying in the power of the indwelling Spirit of God. And our collective cry is, speak, Lord. We're listening. We don't want to leave this place filled with our arrogance or with our ignorance. So give us what we need that we do not have. Teach us more of you. Make us more like you. and Spirit of God as I speak. The messenger, as I speak, move me out of the way. Hide me behind your cross so that you might be glorified, so that the words of my mouth and even my thoughts would be pleasing to you. That's my prayer. Lord, may it result in change, salvation. Lord, may someone that hears these words recognize they need you, that you are all they want, that you, Lord Jesus, are all that they need. And I ask this in Jesus' name. Amen. Church, I want to give you today this sermon in a sentence. And if you walk away with this, I think it will have been worth your time. Here's the sentence. Jesus is everything you want, and he is all you need. Did you hear that? Amen. Let me say it again. Jesus is everything you want, and he is all you need. Now, I want you to think about what we just read, the words of Jesus in Revelation 3. Why would Jesus choose to tell John and thus us what makes him sick? Why was it important for us to know those things that nauseate God himself? Could it be that he was trying to motivate us, to get our attention? I think the answer is yes. And when I think about that, I'm drawn back to Mrs. Cook. Mrs. Cook was my ninth grade algebra teacher. She was one to be feared. I had been a good student, and normally grades were not an issue for me. I didn't fear teachers. Mrs. Cook was different. Because after my first algebra exam, Miss Cook said this to me in front of our class. Purvis, I guess you're not as smart as your brother. Now, I happen to think that was inappropriate and kind of hurt my feelings. My brother's 9 years older than me. My big brother is a dear friend, always has been, good to me. But I did not want to be compared to him by Mrs. Cook. So that motivated me. I made an A in Mrs. Cook's class. She saw that, in fact, I'm smarter than my brother. Just kidding. But I want you to think about that, that motivation that comes from Jesus so that he helps us understand he is everything we want and he is all that we need. Now let's dive into this letter. It is written by John, given to him by Jesus. We'll come back to that, but it's to the angel at the church in Laodicea. The angel is a word that simply means messenger. We said we can't know for sure. Many theologians believe this meant to the pastor, not because the pastors are angelic, but because they are the messengers of God to the people. It could have been a specific angels. Like every day, today I prayed that angels of God would post guard around our campuses and protect us from the distractions and the attacks of the enemy. But what I want you to focus on is who the letter is from. Notice how it's described. These are the words of the Amen. What does Amen mean? It's an affirmation. It's a verbal confirmation of truth. It means so be it or yes. That's why pastors, preachers like me, like to hear that occasionally. Maybe you should practice it. Let's practice it.
1: Amen.
0: All right, say that a time or two over the next few minutes. That would encourage me. It seals the veracity and the certainty of what you've heard. So when you hear something that's true, you say, Amen. Yes, that's right. And it's saying that Jesus is the Amen to everything God told his people. So throughout the scriptures, we have God revealing himself to the people. And the New Testament, what we're about to celebrate at Christmas, is the reality that Jesus is the fulfillment or the Amen, the affirmation of everything that God the Father has said. Jesus was a confirmation of all divine promises. But then it says he's the faithful and true witness. What does that mean? He's accurate. He's reliable. He's dependable. And why is this so important? Because even today, truth is critical. Truth has been under attack for decades in our society. It's been looked at as if truth can adjust to the times. Into that vortex, Jesus would say, I am the truth. He's the faithful and true witness. And then it says he's the beginning of the creation of God. Now, this is found throughout Scripture, and it's my opportunity to remind you over the next month that Jesus did not just appear on the scene as a baby in the manger. He's not God Jr. who decided to show up at the New Testament. He was and is and evermore shall be. In fact, when John described the birth of Christ, he described it this way. In the beginning was the Word, and the Word was with God, and the Word was God. He was with God in the beginning. Through him, all things were made. Without him, nothing was made that has been made. In him was life, and that life was the light of all mankind. That's Jesus, the creation from the beginning. Paul would describe it this way in Colossians 1:16. For in him, who is him? It's Jesus. For in him, all things were created, things in heaven and on earth, visible and invisible, whether thrones or powers or rulers or authorities, all things have been created through him and for him. That's Jesus. Scripture teaches us it's all about Jesus. That's what we've been singing today. He is the heart of worship. He is the one who deserves our focus. I try to say this regularly to you, but if you leave church and you're saying, man, what great music or what a great preacher, you've missed the point. What you should be saying is, what a great God we serve. What a great Jesus. This should be a clue for the church today. It's all about, if it's all about anything other than Jesus, the church has lost its way. Now, I'll speak to this in again a moment, but Laodicea was about 10 miles from another city we're familiar with from the New Testament, Colossae. Colossae was a city to which Paul wrote to the church because they were struggling with seeing Jesus for who he was. Consequently, their salvation was not true in Christ. I want you to hear what I said. If you don't understand who Jesus is, regardless of checking the box or wearing a label with his name on it, you're not a Christ follower. You're not a Christian. You can't be, because it's all about Jesus. So just understand something. Mormonism has a faulty view of Jesus. It's not a Christian faith. Jehovah's Witnesses have a faulty view of Jesus. They don't believe he is God. It's a faulty faith. But so is legalism that some of you have come up in and out of. Legalism says it's about what I do, my accomplishments, my faith practice, and it doesn't understand Jesus for who he is. And it's a faulty faith. And so is liberalism. Liberalism says that God is so gracious that you can do anything you want and everything will work out. Everybody's going to heaven. Ultimately, it's universalism, and that is a faulty faith. So in this last letter to the last church, John begins by saying, it's all about Jesus. Don't miss this. Next, we see the complaint of Jesus. Look again at verse 15. I know your deeds. Say, he knows.
1: He knows.
0: I know your deeds, Jesus says, that you are neither cold nor hot. I wish you were either one or the other. So because you are lukewarm, neither hot nor cold, I'm about to spit you out of my mouth. Now that's hard for us to hear, but I want to remind you that it would have had specific context to this specific church. Laodicea, as I mentioned, was about 10 miles from the city of Colossae. Colossae was known in that day for something that existed there. It was the hot springs. Let me see your hand if you've ever gotten into a hot springs. It's an amazing thing. We do this every time we visit Colorado. There are some wonderful hot springs. We love Ouray, Colorado. And even this summer, we were in the hot springs in Ouray. And it's thought that hot springs then and now are healing to the body. Colossae was about 10 miles away, but in the other direction was another city. And I just messed that up. Colossae was known for its cold springs, its refreshing water. Hierapolis.

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3: What they needed. Remember, Jesus is everything you want, and he is all you need. Jesus was saying, you're like your water. You're neither cold nor hot, and you make me sick. Now, I learned this from the King James, and it says that I want to spew you out of my mouth. You might have heard a little more modern version that says, I want to spit you out of my mouth. But that does not give us the picture. The picture is actually found in the literal translation of that word, which is vomit. When I see you, church at Laodicea, I want to vomit. You nauseate me. I have a gag reflex. When I was growing up, we would go to the camp up in the mountains of South Carolina. We would drive that 3.5-hour drive, and the last 30 minutes would just about kill all the boys on that old church van. Inevitably, one of them, after one of the curves, would throw up. And if you've ever been with a little boy who threw up on a church van, you might know what happens next. He wasn't the only one, because he made us sick. There was a reflex movement. We wanted to spew stuff out of our mouth. And the God of the universe, the Amen, the faithful and true witness, the one from the beginning of creation, said this church made him feel that way. Because it was not providing the healing that it was put there to provide. And it was not giving the refreshing that the world around them needed. And let me just remind us, whatever the name on the marquee of the church, whatever the sign out front, when the church stops meeting needs and stops healing hurts and stops speaking God's word in the name of Jesus, it's lost its way. It doesn't matter how big the buildings are, what other programs that there are. When the church stops meeting needs and healing hurts and speaking God's word in the name of Jesus, it's lost its way.
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7: 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Colonel Louis Nicola suggested that America might be better served by a monarchy, with Washington himself as king. 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
11: With SRN News, I'm Keith Peters in Washington. Three U.S. Secret Service officials have been placed on administrative leave pending the outcome of an investigation by the agency's Professional Standards Office. The three were operating in non-law enforcement capacities and were being investigated for potential misconduct, that according to the agency's Public Information Office. Meta has agreed to pay up to $18 billion and add stronger child safety measures to its Facebook and Instagram platforms as part of a landmark legal settlement. The deal announced Wednesday ends a trial over teen social media addiction and settles claims with 48 states and some U.S. territories. On Wall Street, the Dow down by 113 points, the NASDAQ dropped 21, the S&P 500 lower by 1, oil near $82 a barrel. More details at SRNnews.com.
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18: It's the task of the church to make the invisible kingdom visible. 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

0: ain't leaving here until you bless me. Ruth said, I'm going to go see the king. Three Hebrew boys said, I'm going to go through that fire. So there is something you're going to go through before you get there. And I said to myself, I said, Lord, there got to be something more than this. And so God says, Jomo, your gift is to speak. I said, okay. My father-in-law said to me, he says, Jomo, this was when I was in college. He said, boy, you're a gift. As God told me my gift, I started to do a rewind. And how many people told me I was gifted? Oftentimes, you are the last person to figure out your gift. People have told you for years, you know what? You'd be good at that. You know what? You should do this. And you blow it off. But people have been telling you who you were. Because God sends angels along the way to say, you know what, girl, you should do this. But would you say, nah, this is just what I do? No, just because it's normal to you does not mean it's not extraordinary. Because what happens sometimes, you're so gifted in a thing, it comes effortless to you. Because see, when you're in your gift, you find your grace. When you're in your gift, you find your grace. Meaning, when you're gifted, it comes easy to you because that's what God's called you to do. And just because you think it's insignificant, it might be extraordinary to the world. Ah. So my father-in-law said, Jomo, you either gonna be the governor or the best criminal I know. Who knew in 2025 that's the prerequisite to be a politician? It's scary time, y'all. It's scary out here. You might need a record before you run. It looked like it worked out well. I said it. I ain't scared of y'all. Seek ye first the... Find the domain or region which no one can compete with you on. The Bible says a man's gift will make room for you and brings you before great men. So your goal is to tap into what God's called you to have dominion. And your dominion does not compete with my dominion because God has already called you to what is yours. And see, every believer has dominion because we have enough devils out there doing their own thing. But when you tap into what God has for you, you have no competition. And your anointing falls in your authenticity. Meaning, stop trying to be somebody else. When you be you, God's anointing will flow on you. The Bible says that David could not take Saul's armor. Because David was anointed with what God has for you. Meaning, your equipment fits you. What God's called you for, it works for you. So don't worry about nobody else. Just do you. Psalms 8:5 says this. This is who God calls you to be. Yet you made them only a little lower than God. And have crowned them with glory and honor. Everyone say crowned. I like that. Do that again. Everyone say, put your crown on now. Ah. The Bible says you got a crown. That means you're royalty. You got to know who. John Calvin said this, great quote. Calvin said, it's the task of the church to make the invisible kingdom visible. We do that by living in such a way that we bear witness to the reality of kinship of Christ in our jobs, in our family, in our schools, even our checkbooks. Because God is Christ, is King over every one of these spheres of life. The only way the kingdom of God is going to be manifest in this world before Christ comes is if we manifest it by the way we live. Citizens of heaven and subjects to the King. I'm a child of the King, y'all. I'm a child of the King. I got rights and privileges because I'm a part of the kingdom of God. Okay, five pieces I get you out of here. Number one, you got to make it a priority. Matthew 22:37 and 38 says this, and Jesus replied to him, You shall love the Lord your God with all your heart, with all your soul, with all your mind. This is the first and the greatest commandment. He is Lord of all. Lord of my time. Lord of my talent. Lord of my treasure. My decisions go through him. Lord, should I do this? He is Lord. Remember, you cannot receive assignment if you're not in alignment. Every now and then, back in the day, I used to like to go to the concession machine, and I liked honey buns. Lord have mercy. And every now and then, you put your money in the machine, and it was D8, D8. You put your money in the machine, and have you ever had the honey bun get stuck? It's rolling, it's like halfway there. And then you do this, you look around. We gonna dance. I don't gave you my $1.25. This honey bun finna come up out of this thing. And you rock that thing, try to, and then after I rocked for a while, I realized, I pulled back, I said, something wrong. I look on the side. It said, out of. And the challenge is, believers, some of you are asking for the honey bun. And you're putting stuff in. But your life is out of order. And God can't bless no mess. Put him first. Number two, you got to pursue it. That word is also seek. It also means go after it. So first priority, then everyone say pursue. Second Timothy says this. This is the key for every person struggling with a sin issue. Run from anything that stimulates youthful lust. Run. Booty calls come at night. Run. Pastor, what's a booty call? You know what it is. He said, run from anything that stimulates youthful lust. Run. Instead pursue righteous living, faithfulness, love, peace. Enjoy the companionship of those who call on the Lord with pure hearts. Timothy says this, but you, 1 Timothy, Timothy, man of God, run for your life from all this. Pursue a righteous life, a life of wonder, faith, love, steadiness, courtesy. Run hard and fast in faith. Notice all this is active. You're not going to passively get the kingdom. The Bible says the righteous take it by force. The devil don't want you to have a kingdom life. So you have to go get your stuff. Run hard and fast in faith. Seize. Y'all know the word seizure? When you don't pay your car bill, they seize your car. They took my Benz one time, praise the Lord. Seize your eternal life, the life you were called to, the life you are fervently embraced in the presence of many witnesses. And number three, you got to pray. Priority, pursue, pray. Look what the model prayer says. Pray then this, our Father who is in heaven, hallowed be your name, your kingdom come, your will be done on earth as it is in. That means you're supposed to be living some heaven while you here on earth. If I'm not living some of heaven on earth, something's wrong. I got to analyze myself and say, okay, what part of the code have I not deciphered? What part of my life have I not walked into? What area do I need to work on? Because the word of God says I need to pray for the kingdom to come. And the kingdom coming is not heaven. Kingdom coming is when you step into alignment. Because when you step in alignment, the Bible says, and all these things will come to you. Because now you're in alignment. And when you're in alignment, everything comes to you. Because see, now you're fulfilling your God-given assignment. Out of alignment, no assignment. Not fulfilling purpose. Number three. You got to practice it. That's the fourth P. You got to practice it. Philippians 4:8 says this. The things which you have learned, received, heard, and seen in me, practice these things in your daily life. Let me help you. Success is not done in a day. It's done when you make correct choices daily. So if you want to be successful, you have to have a collection of good things.
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0: Correct choices daily. So if you want to be successful, you have to have a collection of good days. Good days lead to good weeks. Good weeks, good month. Good month, good quarters. Good quarters, good life. So if I want a great life, I got to change what I do daily. Do you know you don't have to work out a lot, but just do something? You don't have to have the best diet, but most of the time, discipline. He says this, the God is the source of everything. He will be with you when you do this. Practice it. The reason why I get up in the morning line, and when God gave me the word on this church, he says, I want you, as you coached your business clients, I want you to coach my people. I said, Lord, I don't want to do that. For real. I said, because as a motivational speaker, I liked it. I got paid well. I traveled. I loved it. Then God says, I want you to drop that gift and use it on my people. I said, Lord, I don't want to do that. I said, Lord, hell no, Lord, I don't want to do that. I'm doing good right now. Because see, the same gift I have outside, the same gift I have here, but I get judged in here. I don't get judged outside. Same gift. I did a speech at the Hard Rock. They stand in ovation. Here, I wonder what he doing with the money. Same thing you do with your money. I eat, I sleep, I live. Same thing you do. Mother, I wonder what he be. I do same thing you do. But see, inside the house, you get judged. So I said, Lord, I want to talk to them people. I already know I got street tendencies. I already know I got some earned. I got some, listen. I know I'm a little extra. I'm cool with that. I've been Jomo all my life. I'm different. So I didn't want to be a pastor. I said, I go to church, I help out, but I don't want to be up here. Because now I'm under a microscope. And everything's being judged. Whether you're right or wrong, they're gonna start talking about you. If you got a nice car, no nice car. They're going to talk about you. So I said, Lord, I don't want it. He said, I don't care what you want. Submit to my purpose. And I submitted. And so when he said the prayer line, I said, Lord, I don't want to do that. I could be a pastor and not do that, none of that. Because there's thousands of church without a pastor getting up every morning praying. There's thousands who don't get up every day and teach. But I'm a coach at heart. So I'm going to set a model that if you start following me, that word will start to grow in you. If you just follow my steps, you will start saying, man, I'm learning the Bible. And you come to Bible study and line by line, and you'll start to say, wait a second, my life's starting to change. Something in me is beginning to grow, because that's what the word does. So what my goal is, I want to give you a footstep to follow. I'm not perfect, but I'm about B minus. But I got enough positive that you follow those steps. Discipline, oh, I got that locked down. Prayer life, fasting, giving. If you lock in on those things, you will see your life change. You got to practice it, though. And lastly, you got to profess it. Your words have to magnify this. Look what the Bible says. And this is Jason in Acts 17. And Jason was welcomed them into the home. They were all guilty of treason against Caesar, for they profess allegiance to another king named Jesus. What is your profession? What are you speaking out of your mouth? See, you got to make God a priority. You got to pursue him. You got to pray for the kingdom to come. And when you start doing these things, the kingdom comes. This is my problem going home on this note. Well, I'm not going home. I got another service. I told my wife to bring this today. Let's see if I don't hurt myself. This is an apple. If you notice in the Garden of Eden, God never put seeds. He put fruit. So that Adam and Eve would have to take the seeds out, so they could multiply. The reality is, believers, all of you have some seeds on the inside of you. Remember when the young man buried his gift and God cursed him? He says, you wicked, lazy serpent. I gave you a gift. I put something on the inside of you. And I come back at the end of your life and all you have is the same seed? That's called wicked. So the question is, what has God put on the inside of you? And what are you doing with it? There's something that you're called to do. And you cannot abort the mission. This is a mission that you have to accept. To fulfill the call of God he's put on the inside of you. Let me help you know when you're fulfilled. Three C's. You will realize you feel the most joy when you're creating. Some of you is knitting, some of you is cooking, some of you, because why? Since God's a creator, you will never feel fulfilled unless you're creating something. And you'll do it for free. Some of y'all like to design stuff. It's just fun because you're in your creative space. So number one, you find fulfillment in creativity. Number two, connectivity. That's why babies have to be connected to somebody, because you cannot find fulfillment outside of connection. We are built to need each other. And lastly, contribution. The Bible says it's more blessed to give. See, but it's hard to give when you have nothing to give. But when you create and duplicate, you get surplus. And when you get surplus, now you can contribute. That's why you find fulfillment when you create. You find fulfillment when you connect. You find fulfillment when you contribute. So that's when you know you're in the right spot. Because see, when you feel dormant and dead, you know what happens? You're not creating. So what is it that God's called you to create so you can duplicate, so you can dominate? It's all on the inside of you. Well, Pastor, can you cook? Can you bake? Can you draw? Can you make clothes? Can you make hair? Can you do makeup? Let me help y'all. You better figure out what AI can't do. I'm gonna say it once. You better figure out what AI can't do. Because if you go to Walmart or Publix, cashier, oh boy, you in trouble. That machine don't get sick. Look at the world you in. You better figure out what I can do that cannot be replaced. Because it's coming. The machines are coming. I don't know who need to hear that, but listen. Create, duplicate, dominate. Say it, church. Create, duplicate, dominate. You're supposed to be the head, above. That's the Bible. So today, as you go home, meditate on that. Start a brain dump. Write down all the things you're good at. Write down what the things you're good at, and then write down what things am I good at that can make money. Because you might be good at something, but they don't know make the money. And start to ask God, how can I put the puzzle together? Help me, Lord. Help me, Lord. He wants you to get there. Were you blessed by the word today? Bow your heads, close your eyes. Lord, I thank you right now for your word. I pray your word hits mark. I pray for souls. If there's anyone here today who does not know you as Lord and Savior, I pray that today is the day and now's the time they come into a saved relationship with you. Jesus, you're the Son of God. We'll never stop trusting you. You are our high priest. You understand our weaknesses. So we come boldly to the throne of our gracious God, for there we shall receive fresh grace and fresh mercy. I ask you, do you know him? Have you made him your Lord and Savior? Some here may be in a backsliding condition. You know what to do, but you're not doing what you know. If you want something different, you got to do something different. Change. And some of you are looking for home church. This is not a perfect place. I'm not a perfect pastor or a perfect man, but I serve a perfect God who helps the perfect people. And if you want something different, get planted today. The Bible says those who are planted in the house of the Lord shall flourish. All eyes, all heads, all eyes closed. If that's you, just lift one hand in the air. I want to pray with you before we leave. I see you. I see you. I see you. Repeat after me. Father God, I thank you for your son Jesus, who died for me and rose for me, that I may have life and have it more abundantly. Holy Spirit, come into my life. Guide me. Lead me. Fill me. Jesus, I surrender my will and my way. I make you Lord of my life. Amen.
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8: With SRN News, I'm Keith Peters in Washington. Three U.S. Secret Service officials have been placed on administrative leave pending the outcome of an investigation by the agency's Professional Standards Office. The three were operating in non-law enforcement capacities and were being investigated for potential misconduct, that according to the agency's Public Information Office. Meta has agreed to pay up to $18 billion and add stronger child safety measures to its Facebook and Instagram platforms as part of a landmark legal settlement. The deal announced Wednesday ends a trial over teen social media addiction and settles claims with 48 states and some U.S. territories. On Wall Street, the Dow down by 113 points, the NASDAQ dropped 21, the S&P 500 lower by 1, oil near $82 a barrel. More details at SRNNews.com.
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13: Hello and thank you again for tuning into Cherishing Scripture Radio. This is Pastor Brad Bailey from the Brandon Baptist Tabernacle in Brandon, Florida. Today we are continuing forward talking about our series Obsessed, which is a study of the spiritual disciplines. And today our discussion is going to lead us into a discussion about fasting. And as we talk about this subject, we're going to look at it from a purely biblical perspective. There were the Pharisees who fasted in the Bible, and then there are others who participated in some ritualistic fastings. But what does the Bible says about the Christian fast? We're going to try to answer those questions as we look at this in the next several broadcast days. So get your copy of God's Word. 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Matthew 6 is our text. Today we're going to talk about examples of fasting. Will you get your Bibles today and turn with me, please, to the Gospel of Matthew? And we're continuing in our series on, well, you know, I never really talked much about the title of this series. I'm calling this series Obsessed. And it's a worthy obsession. It's an honorable obsession. Spiritual disciplines. And some of those disciplines we've looked at already, especially the discipline of prayer. And we may return back to that discipline because there's so much that needs to be said about prayer that still hasn't been said. But today we're going to move to a second topic. So turn, if you would please, to Matthew chapter 6, which is the chapter where Jesus taught his disciples how to pray. In answer to the request, they said, John taught his disciples to pray. Will you teach us to pray? And so he gives them the model prayer, Our Father in heaven, hallowed be thy name, thy kingdom come, thy will be done in earth as it is in heaven. Give us this day our daily bread and forgive us our debts as we forgive our debtors and lead us not into temptation, but deliver us from evil, for thine is the kingdom and the power and the glory forever. So he gave them that. But what he also does in Matthew 6 is he talks about the way not to pray before he tells them how to pray. And then he transitions to the subject of fasting. And he begins by telling them how not to do it, followed by instructions on how to appropriately do it. So let me read that section. If you're able to stand, will you do so in reverence to the word? I want to begin in verse number 16. You want to know how not to do it? Just don't be a Pharisee when you fast. But there's a lot of explanation needed there. So in verse 16 is where we'll begin today, and we'll just touch on this subject of fasting. I know it's the least popular subject here in the United States because we are a little, how's the nice way to put it? We're a little cumulus here in the United States. Let's look at what he has to say here about the subject. Verse 16, Matthew 6, verse 16. If you have your place there, church, will you say amen? He begins with an interesting word, doesn't he? Moreover. That means more importantly. So he adds to the discipline of prayer, fasting, and he says, more importantly or moreover, when ye fast, be not as the hypocrites of a sad countenance, for they, now imagine this, disfigure their faces, that they may appear unto men to fast. Pause just a moment. They want to look pale. They want to look peaked. They want to look ill. And then what they're really wanting is for you to look at them and say, are you well? Are you okay? You look a little under the weather. And then what do they get to say? They've now earned the right to be able to say, oh, I've been fasting. Well, what does Jesus have to say about that? Verse 16, he says, verily I say unto you, they have their reward. So don't do it that way. Verse 17, but thou, when thou fastest, anoint thine head. That means use some oil. Back in those days, they didn't have lotion, and they didn't have shampoo, and they didn't have those types of different things. So anointing the head meant that they would, sometimes this oil would be used as deodorant. Sometimes it'd be used as some sort of a cosmetic to make your skin look a little more, I don't know, ladies, help me out here. What's that going to do for us? I'm not sure. All right, so verse 17, but thou, when thou fastest, anoint thine head. Here's this one. Wash thy face. Why? Verse 18, that thou appear not unto men to fast, but unto thy Father which is in secret. And thy Father,
14: which seeth in secret shall reward thee openly. The secret to fasting is fasting in secret. I'll stop there and allow you to be seated. And I don't remember where I first heard that statement, the secret to fasting is fasting in secret, but I remember the profound effect that it had on my life. The spiritual discipline of fasting is a very neglected and often misunderstood practice. I think even those of us who want to be as sincere as possible may have misunderstandings about the discipline of fasting. This discipline is essentially the deprivation of the physical body of its most basic needs. I'll explain further in just a moment. Fasting is done by Christians for various reasons, but the most common is so that a focus on the inner man can be intensified. Our outer man wants food. Our outer man wants pleasure. And so fasting is, if I may, it's slapping the hand of the outer man, the fleshly man, and saying, no, you can't have that. And it is depriving the outer man of certain things for the focus on the inner man to intensify. And it's underscoring the importance of self-control and dependence on God's strength during times of trial or temptation. Now, fasting can come in several forms. There is the deprivation of the body's need for food. That's what we call fasting, but that is not the only form of fasting. And when you do decide to fast from food, that's the most common form, but it can come also in several different forms. You can have what we might would call a partial fast. You might say, instead of eating my favorite thing, smoked pork chops and macaroni and cheese, or whatever your favorite thing is, instead of eating that, you may say, for a week or 2 weeks or whatever, I'm just going to have crackers and water. That's a version of fasting. You have something inside of your belly that helps with the hunger pains, but it's not exactly what you wanted. You may just eat broccoli. So there's one version of fasting that I would classify as partial fasting, but then there's the total fast. The total fast would be an entire abstinence from food, meaning nothing comes into your mouth for a season so that you can bear your soul to God. Now, this is not a diet, this is fasting. And it is done sometimes on certain days of the week. For example, there are people in the Bible that fasted every Tuesday and every Thursday. That's not a bad idea. Today we might classify that as a new dietary trend called intermittent fasting. And they did it back in those days. It's permissible to do that again, but you don't want fasting to become in any way routine. Oh, it's Tuesday. Oh, it's Thursday. I'm supposed to be fasting today. Fasting is supposed to be connected, I believe, to a burden that we're bearing. So we have examples of fasting in Scripture that can serve as guideposts on fasting from food, and we're going to talk about some of those today. But there's another form of fasting, and that is what could just be classified as a sexual fast. You remember in 1 Corinthians chapter 7, verse number 5, the Apostle Paul is giving instructions on a marriage partner who intends to fast, and he says, before you do so, you have to have consent from your wife or consent from your husband before you can engage in a sexual fast. Now, food is a natural need of the human body. And so human sexuality is also placed into that same context. So Paul said, defraud ye not one the other, except it be with consent for a time. In other words, you can't go to your partner and say, I intend to seek the Lord, to explore His will, and I'm going to have a a sexual fast for an undisclosed amount of time. These have to have time limits placed on them, because when you engage in that, it's not just you that are fasting, but you are also forcing your partner to be in that fast. He says, so you have to have consent for a time that you may give yourselves to fasting and prayer. This is 1 Corinthians 7:5. And then he says, come together again, that Satan tempt you not for your incontinency. In other words, don't make sexual fasting something that the devil can use against your marriage. So he's given these practical instructions because food, if you go too long without it, can be dangerous to your body. And he says abstinence from sexual activity can be dangerous to your marriage. So he says there's limitations that have to be placed on fasting. He reminds us that in such cases, fasting is regulated. Fasting is something that we are encouraged to do because it does have a profound effect on your inner man. I'll just pause a minute and run a little trail here. I have never fasted when something amazing did not happen. Every single time, 100% of the time, when I felt the urge or the need to fast, God has allowed me to do so with great reward, with great success. And I could take you to probably half a dozen or maybe a dozen very important junctures in my life when the Lord drove me into a spirit of fasting. And when I obeyed Him and did that, God did amazing things.

0: And we close there again today. Once again, Pastor Brad Bailey with you from the Brandon Baptist Tabernacle in Brandon, Florida. Today we've been talking about examples of fasting. And if the Lord's willing, in the next couple of broadcast days, we'll dig deeper into that subject. We're thankful that you've been with us today. The Pharisees essentially stole fasting from the ancient world. They ritualized it. They made it routine. They turned it into something that was just a bare-bones religious experience, with there being no reality in that subject matter. And so today here on Cherishing Scripture Radio, we just began talking about rediscovering fasting. And it's not a reinvention, but actually a return back to what it was originally intended to be. So we're thankful that you've been with us today. We hope that you can join us for each day as we talk about this subject. 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We hope that you'll join us again next time as we study God's Word together. 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
3: The Word of Prophecy broadcast. In this hour of the world's greatest crisis, hear a unique revelation and message by Brother Ray Pringle, a man anointed to be a prophet of God. The voice of one crying in the wilderness, "Prepare ye the way of the Lord, make his path straight, as saith the prophet." "And many of the children of Israel shall he turn to the Lord their God, and he shall go before him in the spirit and power of Elias, to turn the hearts of the fathers to the children, and the disobedient to the wisdom of the just, to make ready a people prepared

Welcome to radio's most challenging hour, the Word of Prophecy broadcast. And I'm Brother Ray Pringle, coming your way again with a true prophetic message for our old sick society and the Laodicean lukewarm church of Jesus Christ. And ladies and gentlemen, this message is directly from the greatest source book ever made available to man, and that is out of your Holy Bible. And today, the message is entitled, Sanctification, a Definite Work of Grace, and I pray the Lord will give you ears to hear. I want to begin with a scripture found in 1 Peter 1 and verse 2. Elect according to the knowledge of God the Father, through sanctification of the Spirit, unto obedience and sprinkling of the blood of Jesus Christ. Ladies and gentlemen, there is a beautiful doctrine in the Bible called sanctification. It runs like a scarlet thread from Genesis to Revelations. There's also a beautiful experience in sanctification and a definite work of grace that flows through the New Testament. Jesus Christ beginning it with teaching that his followers could be truly sanctified, that they could live a holy life, that they could live above sin. But it was sanctification through the Spirit unto obedience and sprinkling of the blood of Jesus Christ. The Bible says in Hebrews the 13th chapter, verses 12 and 13, wherefore Jesus also, that he might sanctify the people with his own blood, suffered without the gate. Let us go forth therefore unto him without the camp, bearing his reproach. Jesus shed his blood not only to save, to redeem, but to sanctify the people. And sanctification is a definite work of grace that means to be cleansed, to be pronounced holy. I know it means to be set apart. And to be set apart, though, if you're going to be really, truly set apart for the Lord, for full use for the work of the kingdom of God, you're going to have to get sanctified sooner or later, or God's going to reject you. Now, you can go on and just accept that or reject it. That's up to you. But Jesus prayed that his very own disciples would be sanctified. That's in John 17 and 17. Jesus prayed that the Father would sanctify his disciples through the truth. Thy word is truth. And from that point on, we see that Jesus began to make preparation to sanctify his disciples. And in the last few verses of Luke, the 24th chapter, the scripture says he led them out as far as to Bethany. He lifted up his hands and blessed them. And while he blessed them, he was parted from them and taken up into heaven. And there was his ascension. But the last thing he did was to do exactly what he'd prayed the Father would do to them, and that is to sanctify them. And as you go on and realize that the church of the living God, or the church of Jesus Christ, in the book of Acts, the early church, that they were in one mind, and they were in one accord, they were of one heart, and they were of one soul, Acts 4:32. And ladies and gentlemen, today and today's church has never been in one mind and one accord. And I can tell you the reason why is because the church is not sanctified. And Jesus said, speaking through the Apostle Paul, the Holy Spirit reveals in Ephesians 5:25 that he would have a sanctified church without spot or blemish or wrinkle or any such thing, that it would be holy by the washing of water by the word. And Jesus said, sanctify them through thy truth. That is God's word. Thy word is truth. And a truly sanctified believer today will live in Christ. He'll quit his sinning. He'll cut out all of his insobriety. He'll cut out all of his foolishness. He'll cut out all of his worldliness. And he'll settle down and live a holy, righteous, godly life in every detail. And we hear people today saying, well, I don't understand how that is. If you get sanctified, you'll understand it. I'll tell you, sanctification will cause you to live a holy life, and it is a definite work of grace, and it is subsequent to the new birth. Remember, well, we hear people say you can't keep from sinning. Yes, you can keep from sinning, too, if you're sanctified. Listen, beloved, cast out all those old evil thoughts out of your mind by God's grace and Holy Ghost power, and put off all of those old works of the flesh, and people tell you you can't live above sin. But remember, you can't help it if a bird lights on your head, but you can keep him from building a nest in your hair. People tell you if you have a bad thought, you sin. No, you haven't. Cast that old bad thought out. I can't keep that bird from lighting on my head, but I can

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3: May God, your whole spirit and soul and body be preserved blameless unto the coming of our Lord Jesus Christ. Faithful is he that calleth you, who also will do it. There's the word, preserve blameless, and we want to recognize that for what it means. The word preserve means to keep from harm or damage or danger or evil. It means to protect or to save. The word preserve means to keep from spoiling or rotting. It means to prepare for future use as canning or salting something, unquote. And Jesus will keep us preserved from evil. He will keep us from spoiling. He'll salt us for the future if we're sanctified in him. And we'll live a holy life. We'll abstain from worldly appetites and desires of the flesh. And we'll flee youthful lust. And we'll cling to that old rugged cross and crucify the flesh with its affections and lust thereof. Well, we've got to remember that Jesus prayed that we, his disciples, would be sanctified. And that means that we're going to have the old nature or that old man made inoperative. And we read in the Bible, like, for instance, Romans 6:6, where he says, knowing this, that our old man is crucified with him. See, our old nature, that the body of sin might be destroyed, that henceforth we should not serve sin. And that word that means destroyed means also to make inoperative. In other words, the old nature that we have, we're born with that old nature. It is not destroyed until the resurrection day, but through the real experience of sanctification, that old nature is made inoperative, and that old propensity to sin and rebel against God is crucified and put on the cross with Christ. And then, ladies and gentlemen, we can live a holy, sin-free life, and don't let anybody kid you. I don't have anything but contempt for these old coots that look at me and say you can't be sanctified and you can't quit sinning. Well, they can't, but I'll tell you one thing. If you get sanctified, you can, and by the grace of God, and it is by the grace of God through faith that we accept the experience, which is a beautiful and wonderful experience of grace, that beautiful experience of sanctification. And remember this truth, sanctification does not destroy our humanity. You'll still want to sleep. You'll still want to eat. You'll still want to drink water and breathe just like you always did. You'll still can love your wife. You still can love your husband. You still can have that romantic feeling of love toward your wife or husband or boy toward girl. But God keeps you from adultery. God keeps you from sin. God preserves you holy for himself. And know this, that God sets apart him that is holy for himself. I know there's a lot of people today claiming that they're in God's grace. They claim that they're spirit-filled. There's a phony Holy Ghost today. There's a phony and counterfeit conversion or new birth. There's phony gifts of the Spirit. There's everything counterfeit that God has ever given through Calvary's grace. The devil is counterfeiting it through people who don't want to live holy. And ladies and gentlemen, let me give you this. It is not a reproach to boldly testify that you're sanctified if you live a sanctified life. The reproach comes to a man or woman or a so-called Christian that, you know, they live like most professing Christians do and publicly claim to be a disciple of Christ and they don't live a sanctified life. Now, that's a reproach. When you claim to be a Christian and you do not live a godly life, you are a stumbling block in your reproach to the cause of Jesus Christ. Well, I'm going to believe what the Bible says. And I believe God, it will cleanse us from all filthiness of the flesh, or through his help we can do it, and we can perfect holiness in the fear of God. Hebrews 12:14 said, follow peace with all men and holiness, without which no man shall see the Lord. And holiness is the direct result of sanctification. That is true holiness, and there is a phony holiness. Well, ladies and gentlemen, God is not just a heart specialist, but through the glorious experience of sanctification, a Christian's mind is transformed to think so.

0: purely, righteously, and godly. And any old evil thought you have, if you're sanctified, you can eject it, and you can walk with God on the frontiers of deliverance and on the frontiers of victory, and you don't have to pay any attention to what all these people want to yell and scream. You can't be sanctified, a definite work of grace, and live holy, because it's not so. God's word says he will sanctify you holy if you want him to sanctify you holy, and you'll believe him and seek him for it. Shall we pray? Our Father and our God, we pray that you'll grip every heart and soul in your divine power and persuasion of the word of God, the truth, the whole truth, and nothing but the truth. For Jesus said, it's the truth that shall make you free. Free from what? Free from sin. And I ask you, God, to move mightily in every heart and soul, that they'll want to live holy, and they'll seek it with all of their hearts. And I pray that you'll sanctify them in Jesus' name. And amen. Ladies and gentlemen, this is Brother Ray Pringle. Pringle, P-R-I-N-G-L-E. Some people write me and say, you say your name so fast, I didn't get it. Well, I'm going to say it slowly today. Pringle, P-R-I-N-G-L-E. Post Office Box 10200, Jacksonville, Florida, 32207. The Word of Prophecy Fellowship is a literature, and, well, it's a literature crusade along with the preaching of God's Word as we preach in person. We have a Bible school in Jacksonville that's a great institution training young men and young women, not just to be preachers, but to be witnesses, to be lights, to be examples for other Christians, and also to speak boldly for the word of, speak up the word of God boldly and stand for the truth. Praise God. 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
2: With SRN News, I'm Keith Peters in Washington. 3 U.S. Secret Service officials have been placed on administrative leave pending the outcome of an investigation by the agency's Professional Standards Office. The 3 were operating in non-law enforcement capacities and were being investigated for potential misconduct, that according to the agency's Public Information Office. Meta has agreed to pay up to $18 billion and add stronger child safety measures to its Facebook and Instagram platforms as part of a landmark legal settlement. The deal announced Wednesday ends a trial over teens' social media addiction and settles claims with 48 states and some U.S. territories. On Wall Street, the Dow down by 113 points. The NASDAQ dropped 21. The S&P 500 lower by 1. Oil near $82 a barrel. This is SRN News.
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6: My sheep hear my voice. I know them and they follow me. The mark of hearing the voice of Jesus is that you believe. That's accurate. That's true. I believe that I'm a sinner in need of a Savior, and Jesus is the true door. My relationship with God is through him, and that door is made open, not because of what I do, not my doings, it's my hearing. I'm believing he is the way.
7: 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In today's lesson, Pastor Brian continues his message from John chapter 10. 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And while you're there, look for Pastor Brian's book, Unlimited Grace. Dr. Chappell reminds us of the power and mercy of God's grace that motivates and inspires us to serve our Heavenly Father. Let's hear now from Dr. Brian Chappell as he shares the second half of the lesson, The Heart of the King.
6: Etta Watts is a writer who once went to the Holy Land and talks about being on the crest of a hill that some of us have been on, where you look out over the shepherd's fields toward Jerusalem. And she talked about being on that crest of the hill and then going with her guide down into the shepherd's field, and they came to a sheepfold. And they kind of went in to look around a little bit. And while they were there, the shepherd came looking like Moses, she said. Now, I don't know how she knew what Moses looked like, but she said, here comes the shepherd looking like Moses. And as he got there, the people ask, where's the door for your sheepfold? I mean, there's kind of rocks against a rock bank, but there's no door at the opening. And she said, the shepherd just thought, oh, these crazy Americans. And he just lay down with his feet at one end of the opening, his head at the other, to make clear, I am the door. And Jesus, when he says, I am the door for the sheep, is saying precisely that. He cares as he should. He calls people, but he's actually providing what they need. He is the true door for the sheep in verse 7. And in verse 8, all who came before me are thieves and robbers, but the sheep did not listen to them. I am the door. Verse 9, if anyone enters by me, he will be saved and go in and out and find pasture. What does it mean that Jesus is the door? He's providing pasture, and he's providing protection. If he opens the door, the sheep can go to green pastures. When they go in at night, he's the protector. So that, verse 10, the thief who comes only to steal and kill and destroy is taken care of. How? I came that my sheep may have life and have it abundantly. I am providing for my sheep. How does he do that? This side of the cross, we understand verses 12 through 15 so much more clearly. Jesus describes there are people who say they are shepherds, but they're just hirelings. So that when danger comes, when there's difficulty, the hireling runs away. Why should I sacrifice myself for this little bit of pay? But verse 15, Jesus summarizes his role. Just as the Father knows me and I know the Father, I lay down my life for the sheep. We know what he's talking about. He's the door. He's making provision more than all the sacrifices that have happened before. He is the one who will lay down his life for the sheep. He will do it to claim the penalty for our sin, that our guilt and shame might be put on him, because he went ahead of us and took on himself the penalty we deserved. It's a wonderful thought. But we wonder, does it apply to us? And Jesus answers in verse 16, it's beautiful. I have other sheep that are not of this fold. I must bring them also, and they will listen to my voice. So there will be one flock, one shepherd. Jesus said, he's the true door. And not only is he the true door, he's the only door. We don't make a path by what we do. We are not our redeemer. That has been the message as we started from Genesis and moved forward in our through the Bible. Over and over, God is saying, you are not your redeemer. You are not your redeemer. You are not the door to a relationship. Like Jesus is the door. And when you're saying he's the true door and he's the only door, you begin to say, can I go through that door? And Jesus is saying to the Jews who are gathered around, I have other sheep. And I am opening the door for them as well. And you and I need to hear that. Jesus, I'm not just the true door. I'm not just the only door. I'm the open door. I will open my heart, my love. There will be a place for you. And when Jesus is saying that, it brings joy to our soul, but a huge question as well. Jesus will open the door for his sheep. He will open the door for me. Will he open the door for me? Am I really his sheep? I'm glad to know that he's real. Am I his sheep for real? And Jesus answers that as well. Two times he describes what it means to be his sheep. Verse 3, right in the middle. The sheep hear his voice. Not just the first group of sheep. But verse 16 will say it again. I have other sheep that are not of this fold. I must bring them also. And they will listen to my voice. Now, you must remember that even the people who are listening did not get it. What do you mean that your sheep are those who hear your voice? A voice from heaven? I mean, we rejoice that so much of what's happening in the Muslim world right now with the conversions, over and over again, we hear the dream stories that Jesus appeared in a dream. He appeared in a vision. And a culture of people who need that kind of confirmation, wonderful messages of conversion like has not happened for centuries in Muslim ranks, happening right now in our lifetime. But is that what Jesus is talking about? No, remember he said, you hear my voice. And they didn't get it. So he said, all right, I'll take another run at it. What does it mean you hear my voice? I am the true door. I am the only door, not you. And I am the open door. Do you hear me? It's that message that Jesus is calling for these people to understand. It's so clear in verses 26 and 27. As the Jewish authorities don't want people to honor Jesus, Jesus says, you do not believe because you are not part of my flock. My sheep hear my voice. I know them and they follow me. The mark of hearing the voice of Jesus is that you believe. That's accurate. That's true. I believe that I'm a sinner in need of a Savior, and Jesus is the true door. My relationship with God is through him, and that door is made open, not because of what I do, not my doings. It's my hearing. I'm believing he is the way. Not that I've qualified, not that I give enough, pray enough, read my Bible enough, know the facts enough. That's not the point. Do you hear what he's saying? I am the door. And if you will accept that, if you believe that, as he was urging people to do, then all of life becomes different. If we were at a church dinner and I were saying to you, now listen, if you want dessert, you have to go through that door. That's the only door. And it's open to anyone who wants dessert. What's the mark that you heard my voice? If you want dessert, what do? You go through that door. And Jesus is saying, if you hear my voice, you are my sheep. You in your own heart are saying, I know that I'm a sinner in need of a Savior. And I'm not trusting anything I bring to the table. I'm trusting him. He is the only way that things will be made right. And I believe that. And I believe he's opened the door for me because I believe that, not because of what I do. He's the door. What are your takeaways from such a message? What does Jesus want you to take away? It means the real mark of your sheepliness. Are you really a sheep of Christ? What's the mark of your sheep? You hear his voice. I'm not talking about the mystical sound in the night. I am saying you deep in your heart believe that he's the true door, not you. That he's the only door, not what you bring. And he's the open door. He will receive you as you seek him. Ask his forgiveness. Come before him. That's not natural. The Apostle Paul reminds us the natural person does not receive the things of the Spirit of God. They are foolish. foolishness to him because they're spiritually discerned. Here's the hard talk we have to say. If you're that person who says, you know what, I'm really struggling to know if I'm a believer or not. I do believe I'm a sinner in need of a Savior. I do believe that Jesus is the door. I do believe it's not what I bring to the table, but what he has done. Then you have to say, praise God, you heard his voice. But if what you're saying, you know, sounds kind of silly to me. And you know, these people in this church, they kind of go through the motions for things like this, but you know, it's not really my heart. Then I react that you haven't heard his voice. But if it's true to you, if it's real to you, that's the evidence of him working in you.
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6: I love the story of John Wesley. John Wesley, on his way to the Americas as a missionary to the Indians to prove that he's a really good Christian. But on the boat, as they're coming across the Atlantic, there's a tremendous storm, and Wesley cowers in a corner, fearing he will lose his life. But there's a group of Moravian brothers who are praying, and they seem just at peace despite the storm. And one of the Moravian brothers sees Wesley cowering, and he goes to him and says, don't you trust God for eternity? And Wesley says, well, I think I do. And the Moravian brother, large and impressive, I'm not asking what you think. Does the Spirit of God testify with your spirit that you are a child of God? I'm not talking about up here. I'm talking about the 18 inches to here. Does your heart affirm that Christ died for you and that you need him to do that? And Wesley, while he said to the Moravian brother at that time, well, I think that's so. Later said it was vain words. And it was not till much later that he was at a conference back in England where he heard somebody reading Luther's preface to the commentary on Galatians, where it says over and over again, you are not your redeemer. It's not what you do. It's not your purchase. It's not your doing. That ultimately Wesley said, my heart was strangely warmed. It finally got through. The penny dropped. It registered. It's not what I do. It's what he does. And I believe that. And it's not just for older times. I think of, you know, a Christian artist like Travis Reed, who talks about wondering which person he was until the penny finally dropped. I know now who I am. This is what he wrote. At 13, I was baptized by my first stepfather. I believed having my stepfather baptize me might make him stick around. But 3 days later, he beat up my mom and never came back. The well-meaning people in churches that my mom and I cycled through didn't mention my unusual life circumstance, including the 4 different dads that I had had. I continued searching in my young life for the father who would not go away. Church experiences that did not reach his heart. What did? Years later, he said, I went to a U2 concert, yacked out on coke and tequila. The last song of the night was 40. I had no idea the lyrics are based on Psalm 40. I waited patiently for the Lord. He inclined his ear and heard my cry. Travis writes, out of nowhere, the wind of grace blew over me. I was drenched in love and immediately sobered. The voice carried me toward the arms of God. The moment was profound. The next morning, I was listening to the U2 song, Hawk Moon 269. The words, like a desert needs rain, like a town needs a name, I need your love. He writes, I pulled the car over and started weeping. I did not just hear a song. I felt it with my being. It called me to strength and gave me hope. And it's that type of hearing that Jesus is talking about. Not just we kind of have the mental understanding that Jesus did something that church people think about. It's descended to our hearts. I believe I have need of a Savior. He will pay the penalty for my sin, and I will be okay with him for eternity. And God is saying, do you understand that? The proof, as it were, of that sheepiness that we have heard the voice is that we are not paying attention to other voices. I mean, verse 5 is a little hard to read. A stranger they will not follow, but they will flee from him, for they do not know the voice of strangers. If you're really my sheep, you're listening to Christ's voice and not other voices in the world. Here's the hard truth, folks. It means if you are living in consistent, unrepentant sin, you may say, I'm a believer, but you are listening to other voices. And they will be drowning out your confidence that you are a child of God because so many other voices are competing. I think of the testimony right now because of the World Series of Anthony Rendon, the third baseman for the Nationals. I mean, he's been so strong as a player in what has been a torturous year for the Nationals, despite where they are now. So he's getting lots of attention, maybe the MVP this year. But in an interview with the Washington Post, he says, I don't want it to seem like it's all about me, me, me. That takes away from what I do for the Lord. I want to be known as a Christian baseball player. I'm still trying to grow into that. But in the end, I want to be more Christian than baseball player. Now, you may know on the web got him in a lot of trouble for saying that. I want to be more Christian than baseball player. But what does it mean? What voice is he listening to? I want to follow Christ. I want more his priorities and the priorities of the world. I don't want it to all be about me. I want it to be about him. I'm listening to that voice. And ultimately, it is that voice that we need when we face our weakness and our failure and our difficulty. We wonder, am I still a child of God? I do believe that he's the door, but I wonder if the door is for me. I've listened to other voices. And ultimately, our confidence, you must know, is in this reality. It's what Jesus says right at the end of this talk. Verse 27, he says it again, my sheep hear my voice. I know them, they follow me. But then these beautiful words, verse 28 through 30, I give them eternal life, and they shall never perish, and no one will snatch them out of my hand. My Father who has given them to me is greater than all, and no one is able to snatch them out of my Father's hand. I and my Father are one. Father, am I really yours? I know I'm struggling to be what I ought to be. But if you have heard the voice that says he's the door and that is your belief, you must know he holds on to you even when you're questioning if you can hold on to him. When my kids were little, we always went to Colorado for our vacations at a lodge that had the bunks stacked against the wall for a big family like ours. And I found that I could be in the very top bunk and play helicopter with my kids. I would reach down and I would say, grab a hold. And I would start to lift them heavenward. Always what would happen is, as they were holding on to me, they would say, oh, Daddy, I can't hold on to you. Hold on to me. And what Jesus is saying is, if you've heard my voice, you know you need me. And this you need to know, even when you cannot hold on to me, I will hold on to you. We sing about it. When I fear my faith will fail, Christ will hold me fast. When the tempter would prevail, he will hold me fast. I could never keep my hold through life's fearful path. For my love is often cold. He must hold me fast. He will hold me fast. He will hold me fast. For my Savior loves me so. He will hold me fast. It's the great blessing, the mark of the Christian. We've heard the truth and the penny dropped. We believe that he's the door. And we know the proof of that is that we're walking with him. We're listening to his voice. And we're not listening to other voices. Where there's question in us, if we have done all we should, we remember he said, here's your confidence. Not your hold on me, my hold on you. We celebrate that here. We say, Jesus' blood and righteousness. I don't trust me. I trust him. He has made a way. And I celebrate it for my own heart and those who witness it and those who will witness it for years to come. We believe Jesus is the door. And we could not do it had his Spirit not worked in our hearts.
9: Hi, friend. This is Pastor Brian. I'm glad you decided to tune in and listen, and I would consider it a privilege to pray over you today. Let's pray together. Heavenly Father, what a privilege we have to come to you in prayer. Your word says that we can come to you about anything, not just the big things and not just the things that we think we have figured out. Instead, you love us so much that you say, do not be anxious for anything, but in everything, by prayer and petition with thanksgiving, for your certain care, we can offer our requests to you. And then because we know that the God who controls all the outcomes of things on earth and for eternity cares this much for us, the peace of God, which surpasses all understanding, will guard our hearts and minds for whatever we face with Jesus. We do not expect our prayers to end all our trials before Jesus comes, but we know that you will use our prayers, Father, to make all things work together for good until Jesus returns. Thank you for this promise and assurance. Give us the peace and the strength we need. Through these promises and assurances, we pray. In Jesus' name, amen.
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2: With SRN News, I'm Keith Peters in Washington. Three U.S. Secret Service officials have been placed on administrative leave pending the outcome of an investigation by the agency's Professional Standards Office. The three were operating in non-law enforcement capacities and were being investigated for potential misconduct, that according to the agency's Public Information Office. Meta has agreed to pay up to $18 billion and add stronger child safety measures to its Facebook and Instagram platforms as part of a landmark legal settlement. The deal announced Wednesday ends a trial over teens' social media addiction and settles claims with 48 states and some U.S. territories. On Wall Street, the Dow down by 113 points. The NASDAQ dropped 21. The S&P 500 lower by 1. Oil near $82 a barrel. 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
18: And by that he means all that region of all the earth came to Egypt to buy grain from Joseph because the famine was severe in all the land. So there's a suggestion that eventually Joseph's brothers would have to come because everybody in that area of the world was coming. And that's exactly what chapter 42 is about. It is the story of Joseph's 10 brothers appearing before him. Watch this, bowing down to him. Remember the prophetic dreams he had years earlier? Bowing down to him, and eventually they would bring grain back to Canaan to sustain their families.
17: As Pastor Steve continues in Genesis 42, we take a look back at Joseph's brothers. Years earlier, they sold him as a slave out of jealousy and hid it from their father Jacob. They'd been living with that secret guilt for over 20 years, and it was at this time that famine hit their land. And Jacob tells his sons to go buy grain in Egypt, and they hesitate because Egypt reminds them of their crime against Joseph. But they have no choice. They feel uncomfortable and have to leave their home, despite their guilty feelings weighing heavily in their conscience. Thank you for tuning in to Verse by Verse today with Pastor Steve Kreloff, the teaching pastor of Lakeside Community Chapel in Clearwater, Florida. And now, let's get back to Pastor Steve with today's message.
18: Someone has defined the conscience as a God-given alarm to guard against sin. You see, whenever we're tempted to commit a particular sin, it is your conscience that says, no, don't do it. Our conscience, in fact, begins to thunder that out to us, but we're desperately wicked, and we can rationalize away anything our conscience can say to us. We have compelling reasons as to why we would violate our conscience. And if we rationalize it enough, we can actually weaken our conscience and then silence our conscience. We can talk it down, and that's what often happens. That's what the Bible refers to as a seared conscience or a calloused conscience, a conscience that no longer feels any remorse for past sins or is so insensitive to the point that it fails to sound the alarm when you're tempted to sin. In fact, in 1 Timothy chapter 4, the Apostle Paul speaks about those who are apostates, those who have departed from the faith, and they have a seared conscience, he says, as with a branding iron. It's just like an iron went over it, and it's past feeling. The nerves are dead. But most people have not reached a point where their conscience is seared. They still know what it's like to suffer from a guilty conscience. In fact, it may interest you to know that since the year 1811, the United States government has been receiving anonymous sums of money from people who have suffered from a guilty conscience for a variety of offenses, cheating on taxes, taking army supplies for souvenirs, things of that sort. In fact, because so much money has come in, they actually established an account called the Federal Conscience Fund, of which millions of dollars have actually been collected. Many people, though, really, really struggle with a guilty conscience, and they do try to get things settled by dealing with their sins. There are other people, though, who, though they are bothered by a guilty conscience, they really don't deal with it effectively. I read recently about a man who wrote this to the government. He wrote, "I've cheated on my income tax, and I can't sleep. Here's a check for $75. If I still can't sleep, I'll send you the balance." It's a man who is not exactly dealing with his conscience the way he should. Well, this morning in our ongoing study of Genesis, we have come to a section of scripture that sheds light on how God awakens a dulled conscience, a conscience that has gone to sleep, a darkened conscience. And so I'd like you to turn to Genesis chapter 42, because this chapter and the ongoing chapters really tell us in principle what steps God takes to stir people to repentance, how he brings people who are either lost and do not know Jesus Christ and need to be saved to the point of repentance, or it also in principle gives us truths about how God stirs his own people, dulled consciences that need to be awakened so they can be restored to fellowship with the Lord. You see, our study in Genesis 42 deals with the 10 guilty brothers of Joseph. Remember those guys? We haven't seen them for a while, but several years earlier, they did a horrible thing. They sold Joseph into slavery. They violently pounced on him, they threw him into a pit, and then they sold him in slavery. That happened about 22 years prior to chapter 42. All of his brothers, except Benjamin, who was not part of this, committed the horrific crime of selling him to some Midianite traders who were on their way to Egypt. And they've been living with this guilty secret for years. They've never told Jacob, their father. They've never confessed it as evil. They've never repented of this sin. And they've never expressed any remorse. What have they been doing for all these years? Well, they've continued to live in Canaan and establish their homes and families. Joseph, of course, we know from our previous studies, has been in Egypt all these years. And God, through his sovereignty and wonderful workings of providence, Joseph humbled himself. God exalted him to that position as prime minister of Egypt. Now, let me stop here for a moment and just correct something I said last week. I didn't know an appropriate place to put this in. I didn't want to mention in the announcements because I want this to be on tape. Last week, I said to you that Joseph was the prime minister of Egypt and never went back to Canaan in all of his years. In fact, I made the statement something to the effect of, the next time he'll be in Canaan, it'll be his bones that will be carried back there. Well, there was a dear man visiting last week here, a pastor, I think from Michigan, I'm not sure, who told me he appreciated the message, but that was a boo-boo. Now, he didn't use those words. He said, Joseph did go back to Canaan when Jacob died. He led a whole entourage of Egyptian and Hebrews back, and he's absolutely right. So I correct that. I wanted you to know that. I wanted to be out on the tape. Joseph has become, though, the prime minister of all the lands of Egypt. Pharaoh has put him in charge of handling the devastating famine that has come upon Egypt and the entire, what we call, Middle Eastern region. Now, chapter 41, verse 57 closes with an important statement that suggests that Joseph's brothers would eventually be coming to Egypt to get grain. In fact, look at verse 57 of chapter 41. The people of all the earth, and by that he means all that region, of all the earth came to Egypt to buy grain from Joseph because the famine was severe in all the land. So there's a suggestion that eventually Joseph's brothers would have to come because everybody in that area of the world was coming. And that's exactly what chapter 42 is about. It is the story of Joseph's 10 brothers appearing before him. Watch this, bowing down to him. Remember the prophetic dreams he had years earlier? Bowing down to him, and eventually they would bring grain back to Canaan to sustain their families. But I want you to know, and watch this, chapter 42 is also the beginning of a larger section of scripture in Genesis that really stretches several chapters, because it is the record of how God brought these 10 rotten brothers to repentance and reconciliation with Joseph. You see, the message of the next few chapters is twofold. Number one, it is God's inspired record of the historical significance of Israel being preserved. God sends Joseph to Egypt to preserve the nation from starvation. But secondly, it is also a spiritual message about how God worked through several devices to awaken the dull, though not yet dead, consciences of Joseph's brothers. Therefore, is this relevant for us? Absolutely. This is one of the most practical messages you'll ever hear from Genesis, because it gives us insight as to how God brings a lost person to faith in Christ. You may not have a relationship with Jesus Christ, and God may be working in your life, and you may not recognize it right now. You know things are happening. You know there's some kind of stirring within you, but you don't know exactly what's going on. This passage will enlighten you as to what God is doing and what he eventually desires in your life, and that is for you to put your faith in Jesus Christ alone for your salvation. It is also practical for us in the sense of it's a wonderful message for believers who many times, because of constantly violating their conscience and what the Word of God tells us, they are now suffering from a dulled conscience, a conscience that no longer shouts no. It has been dulled by violations, constant violations. And what you need to take from this message and other messages is that God is working in your life, bringing you to a point where you should repent and seek reconciliation with him or anybody else who you have offended. So as we begin our study of Genesis 42 this morning, really continuing until chapter 44, verse 16, when they declare that they're guilty, we're going to see how God brings people to a state of remorse for their sin and an attitude of repentance. And I might add that repentance is not simply a change of mind. It involves that. It is also a definite forsaking of sin. So that's what I mean by the big word repentance. Today, as we examine the first 16 verses of chapter 42, we're going to see two steps on the road to repentance. Next week, Lord willing, we'll see two more steps on the road to repentance. This is the normal, typical pattern that God uses in bringing any of us to repentance. So let's begin by looking at the first step on the road to repentance, and it is this. It involves being uncomfortable. That is to say that God often brings something into our lives that makes us uncomfortable. And we begin with verses 1 and 2. Now, Jacob saw that there was grain in Egypt, and Jacob said to his sons, "Why are you staring at one another?" He said, "Behold, I have heard that there is grain in Egypt. Go down there and buy some for us from that place so that we may live and not die." As the chapter opens, the scene is no longer in Egypt. It's been there for several chapters. Now, the Holy Spirit's spotlight has shifted to Jacob and his sons in the land of Canaan. The famine has hit them hard, and Jacob has learned that there is grain to be had in Egypt. So he says to his sons, in essence, "Why are you staring at each other? Why are you just twiddling your thumbs here? Go down and get some grain and bring it back to us before we starve to death." Now, I have a question for you, and the question is this. Why do you think that they were just looking at each other? Why weren't these guys rushing down there? They were intelligent men. They knew just as well as Jacob that there was grain in Egypt. Why were they sitting around staring at one another and not rushing off to Egypt? The answer is that they didn't want to go to Egypt, because Egypt was the place where Joseph was headed when they sold him into slavery. What Jacob didn't understand was that their stares were guilty stares. These were guilt-ridden brothers. They didn't talk about Joseph, but everybody understood it. All of them understood about Joseph and what they did to him and how horrible it was. And that's the last we saw Joseph. He was being carted off to Egypt. And I would suspect that every time the word Egypt was mentioned or Jacob said, oh, I miss my boy, they had a heavy, guilty conscience. But this does seem to indicate that it was dulled, but not totally seared. As one Bible teacher put it, their consciences were merely dozing, wounded, even gravely wounded, but not dead. They did feel some pang in their conscience. And so Jacob commands his son to stop looking at each other, just go down to Egypt and get some food. And that's exactly what they did. They may not have wanted to, but they sort of didn't have a whole lot of options. Verses 3 through 5 say this, then 10 brothers of Joseph went down to buy grain from Egypt, but Jacob did not send Joseph's brother Benjamin with his brothers, for he said, I'm afraid that harm may befall him. So the sons of Israel came to buy grain among those who were coming, for the famine was in the land of Canaan also. We're told that 10 of Jacob's sons head out to the land of Egypt. Just for your information, we're talking about probably 250 to 300 miles south. So it sort of gives you an idea of geographically what kind of a trip this would be. But only 10 of them go. Jacob keeps Benjamin back. Now, why did he do that? Well, it may be because Jacob is overprotective of Benjamin. Benjamin, remember, is his last son by his beloved wife, Rachel. He thinks that Joseph is dead, so he doesn't want to take a chance to lose Benjamin. We're not talking about a little tyke here. He's probably in his 20s at this point. But it does seem that he was overprotective. It may well be also that he was suspicious of his other sons. He had no facts to prove that there was foul play involved with Joseph. But listen, he was no fool. He lived with these guys. He knew what their character was like. So he may have thought, look, if I entrust one of Rachel's other boys to them, there may be something pretty bad happening to him. So for whatever reason, he holds Benjamin back. Now, I want to stop here and consider what God is doing at this point in the lives of these men that will eventually lead them to repentance. What's the principle here? Often the first indication of God dealing in someone's life is that he brings some need into their lives. He brings about some situation that just makes them feel uncomfortable. They're out of their comfort zone. And he does that for the purpose of forcing them out of their complacency and their sense of well-being. They have a need, but here's what happens. Often in seeking help for this need, they find that they have a greater spiritual need. The felt need that they thought was so important was just a surface need. Beneath the surface was something far more significant. They had a great spiritual need to either be saved or be restored to faith in the Lord. In fact, a strong case could be made for these brothers not even being saved at this point, and this was God's dealing in their lives, bringing them to faith. But in any case, what we do know is that the severe famine was designed by God to drive them away from their comfortable surroundings of Canaan to a foreign land in Egypt. And they went there because they had a need for food. But God sovereignly brought about these circumstances because their greatest need was for repentance and certainly reconciliation with Joseph. Now, how does this truth apply to us? I think this is a wonderful truth that's very, very practical. There are many people who experience some real difficulties in their lives. They go through just hard times, a failed marriage, perhaps, a crushed relationship, a financial disaster, perhaps severe health problems. And in seeking help for their pain, they may come to a church like ours, or they may speak to somebody who eventually shows them what their real problem is. Their real problem is not the relationship that they had with a person that broke up or more money or greater health. Their real problem is that they don't have a right relationship with God through Jesus Christ, which is the only way to have a relationship with him. And many people have ended up actually coming to faith in Christ for salvation after first having some other need that motivated them to seek help. And that may be where some of you are at. You may be going through a very difficult time. It may very well be that God is using those circumstances to get you in contact with some Christian, to get you talking to somebody who knows that beneath the surface is a far deeper need, and that is for repentance and faith in the Lord Jesus Christ. So you don't want to fight that. You just want to be enlightened and understand and cooperate with what God is doing. That is precisely what in our text is taking place with Jacob's sons. They think that their main problem is their need for food, and it definitely was a problem. You don't have food, you don't live. But far more important, eternally speaking, was their need for salvation, the need to repent. There's a wonderful illustration of this in Luke chapter 15. It's a parable Jesus gave called the prodigal son, who also experienced a famine. But listen to this. In Luke chapter 15, verse 11, Jesus said, "A man had two sons. The younger of them said to his father, 'Father, give me the share of the estate that falls to me.' So he divided his wealth between them. And not many days later, the younger son gathered everything together and went on a journey into a distant country. And there he squandered his estate with loose living. Now, when he had spent everything, a severe famine occurred in that country, and he began to be impoverished." Remember, this guy had all his estate and he just blew it. Now he's in poverty. "So he went out and he hired himself out to one of the citizens of the country, and he sent him into his fields to feed swine." Now you must understand, that is the lowest of lows. A nice Jewish boy did not feed a non-kosher animal like swine. So this is a disgrace to him. This is not like "I worked in a pet store." It's not like that. This is bad stuff. "And he would have gladly filled his stomach with the pods that the swine were eating, and no one was giving anything to him." I mean, the guy was starving. Watch this. "But when he came to his senses, he said, 'How many of my father's hired men have more than enough bread, but I'm dying here with hunger? I will get up and go to my father, and I'll say to him, Father, I have sinned against heaven and in your sight. I'm no longer worthy to be called your son. Make me as one of your hired men.'" Folks, that's exactly what is happening in Genesis 42. But this young man woke up spiritually. The Bible says he came to his senses and realized that his greatest problem was not his food. His greatest problem is that he sinned against his father. He sinned against heaven. God used his food and his need for food to bring him to a point of repentance. And that may very well be what's happening in your life. God may be showing you that what you think is the important situation in your life is only a vehicle to show you a deeper need, a deeper, deeper need in your life. In fact, for a believer, it may be God's discipline in your life. Now, that's not to say that every painful situation we're going through or health problem is that, but you certainly have to consider it and ask the Lord that. I think too few Christians, when they're ill, it doesn't even cross their minds this might be for sin. I'm reminded of what the psalmist said in Psalm 119. He said, "It is good for me that I've been afflicted." He said, "Because before I was afflicted, I went astray." See, it's God's affliction that brought him back. And God may be doing that in your life. So if that's the case, you need to come home. Come home to the Lord, just like that young man who came to his senses and from a far country came home. If you're a believer who's far away from the Lord, you need to come home. And the way you come home is not by being religious. It's by confession of sin. It's by repentance, by telling the Lord how sorry you are and turning from your sin and getting back on track. If you're not a believer in Jesus Christ, only one thing you need to do: repent and believe on the Lord Jesus Christ. That sounds like two things, but it's really part of the same package. Repent and believe, two sides of the same coin. Turn from your sin and turn to Jesus Christ for salvation. So the first step on the road to repentance involves, number one, being uncomfortable. God will make us uncomfortable. But there is a second step that we want to look at, and that is the second step on the road to repentance involves stinging, harsh words, convicting words. Notice verses 6 through 8. "Now Joseph was the ruler over the land of Egypt. He was the one who sold to all the people of the land. And Joseph's brothers came and bowed down to him with their faces to the ground. When Joseph saw his brothers, he recognized them, but he disguised himself to them and spoke to them harshly. And he said to them, 'Where have you come from?' And they said, 'From the land of Canaan, to buy food.' But Joseph had recognized his brothers, although they did not recognize him. When the 10 brothers arrived in Egypt, they were ushered into the presence of the prime minister, and they bowed down to him." They didn't recognize that the prime minister was their younger brother, Joseph. And by the way, that only makes sense in case you're wondering, how could that be? He knew them, but they didn't know him. Well, keep in mind, the last time they saw Joseph, he was 17 years old. Now he's in his late 30s, close to 40 years old. His hairstyle would have reflected the Egyptian culture. He was clean shaven like all Egyptian men, not like Hebrews who always had beards. He spoke in the language of Egypt and not Hebrew, although he certainly understood Hebrew and could speak it. but not in their presence. He also stood before them in royal attire. He looked like an Egyptian. He may have had makeup on like Egyptian men did. So it was very understandable that they did not recognize him, but he recognized them. And in verse 7, we're told something that's very interesting. It says, notice, he spoke to them harshly, asking them where they came from. Now, the question we need to ask and answer is, why was he so hard on them? See, Joseph is at times criticized for this. There are Bible teachers, commentaries, who actually criticize Joseph. They're very hard on Joseph at this point.

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3: 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That's not a nasty man who's unmerciful. So Joseph did not have a bad attitude towards his brothers. Secondly, there is, and most importantly, there is a divine purpose to Joseph being so hard on these men. He wanted to bring about true reconciliation, and that requires repentance for sin.
4: 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Are we guilty of overriding our conscience? How do we get our conscience back to start working again? 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
4: 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While I was visiting the Middle East several years ago, a highly placed government official, who's a Muslim himself, asked me a troubling question. Why is the Muslim Brotherhood outlawed as a terrorist organization in Saudi Arabia, in Bahrain, in the United Arab Emirates, in Jordan, in Egypt, and yet allowed to flourish in America? Founded in Egypt in 1928, the Brotherhood's history is drenched in blood. It was spawned and inspired groups like Hamas, Al-Qaeda, ISIS. Now, Congress can designate the Muslim Brotherhood as a terrorist entity. This designation act would finally name the Brotherhood for what it is and disrupt its financial networks. Contact your representatives, senators, ask them to support this bill. I'm Michael Youssef.
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6: With SRN News, I'm Jason Walker. Flash flooding in a border area of Nepal and China Wednesday. At least 160 people have been killed. Hundreds more are reportedly still missing. Meta agreeing to fork over nearly $18 billion and add stronger child safety measures to its Facebook and Instagram platforms, all part of a landmark settlement. U.S. Central Command says American troops have now cleared a safe pathway for commercial vessels through the Strait of Hormuz. Authorities say Iranian sea mines were limited enough that advanced technology would clear them. President Trump adds the Navy has removed or detonated all mines in the international waters of the Strait. Pro-Russian hacker group claiming responsibility now for an attack that has affected numerous Norwegian government digital services. SRN News.
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12: You know, much of our prayer has no power in it because there's no heart in it. And if we put so little heart in our prayers, we should not expect God to put much heart in answering them.
13: Coming up today, Pastor Greg Laurie points out how energizing it is to have a productive prayer life. As we'll discover, it's really what the Lord wants for each of us.
12: Keep praying. Jesus said, keep asking, keep seeking, keep knocking, pray with persistence.

0: people seem to dabble at prayer. Lord bless everybody everywhere. Amen. Others get on their knees and pray earnestly, wholeheartedly, passionately. Prayer can actually energize our faith, and faith can energize our prayers. And today on A New Beginning, Pastor Greg Laurie helps us move to a more immersive, more rewarding experience in talking with God. We'll learn some important principles that'll take us there. It's a good time to take notes.
1: Okay, let's grab our Bibles and turn to Acts chapter 12. Acts chapter 12, we're in our series, Upside Down Living in the Book of Acts. And here's a real key into how this early church turned their world upside down. Acts 12, verse 1. Now about that time, Herod the king stretched out his hand to harass some of the church. He killed James, a brother of John, with the sword because he saw that it pleased the Jews. He proceeded further to seize Peter also. Now this was during the days of unleavened bread. So when he had arrested him, he put him into prison and delivered him to four squads of soldiers to keep him, intending to bring him to the people at Passover. But I love verse 5. Underline the whole verse. Peter was therefore kept in prison, but constant prayer was offered to God for him by the church. Constant prayer was offered to God for him by the church. Now, here's some vital insights into how to pray effectively. The title of my message is What Happens When Christians Pray Together? What happens when Christians pray together? A lot, as shown in this story. Here's point number one. The prayer that has power is the one that is offered to God. The prayer that has power is the one that is offered to God. Verse 5 again, constant prayer was offered to God. You say, what? Isn't all prayer offered to God? Well, not necessarily. Jesus told the story of a Pharisee who prayed thus with himself, which is a King James way of saying, his prayer wasn't heard by God. It was sort of a performance. And sometimes prayers can be a performance. Look at how eloquently I pray. Look at me. That's not what prayer is about. Here's the real objective of prayer. It's not to get God to do what I want him to do. It's to get my will in alignment with him. Right? So in alignment with God. Jesus said in John 15, if you abide in me and my words abide in you, you shall ask what you will and it shall be done for you. All right, so principle number two, they prayed with passion and persistence. They prayed with passion and persistence. Constant prayer, underline those two words, constant prayer was offered to God. This phrase constant prayer could be translated earnest prayer. This is not a flippant, oh Lord, help old Peter out. This is, oh Lord, deliver Peter. Oh Lord, don't let Peter die. Lord, we're calling on you with passion, with persistence. We need your help, Lord. You know, much of our prayer has no power in it because there's no heart in it. And if we put so little heart in our prayers, we should not expect God to put much heart in answering them. Jesus said, knock and the door will be opened, seeking you shall find, asking it shall be given. And in the original language, it's keep asking, keep seeking, keep knocking, pray with persistence, don't give up. God answers prayer three ways, yes, no, and wait. But we don't like wait, and we don't like no, we just want to hear yes. Here comes down to this, sometimes God says go, sometimes God says slow, and sometimes God says, grow. Let me say that again. Sometimes God says, go, yes. Sometimes God says, oh, wait, slow down. And sometimes God says, no, grow. Let me illustrate. There was a time when the Apostle Paul came to the Lord and asked for him to heal him. Now, we don't know what Paul needed to be healed of, but I'm sure he had a lot of injuries. He was beaten with rods. He was shipwrecked. He was stoned. Not that kind of stone. He took a lot of physical abuse. So he said, Lord, I'm asking you to heal me. And the Lord said, my grace is sufficient for you. In other words, no, Paul, I'm not going to heal you. But my grace is going to carry you through this. So in effect, God said no. But then there's Moses. He wanted to deliver the children of Israel because he himself was a Hebrew and he was in an elevated position as probably the Pharaoh in waiting because he was adopted into the family of the Pharaoh. But he got tired of waiting on God. One day he took things into his own hands and he killed an Egyptian who was beating a Jewish man. And he was sent into exile for 40 years. He had the right idea, but he needed to wait on the Lord. Same thing is true of Jacob. He was given the birthright by God, but he didn't want to wait for it to come his way. So he took matters into his own hands and made a mess of his life. Listen to me, wait on the Lord. So sometimes God says, nope. Sometimes God says, slow. Sometimes God says, go. Have you ever had a prayer answered so quickly it blew your mind? This is what's going to happen in our story now. So they're praying, Lord, deliver Peter. That brings me to point number three. They prayed together. They prayed together. Again, the title of my message is what happens when Christians pray together. Verse 5, constant prayer was offered to God for him by the church. There's power in united prayer. Jesus said in Matthew 18, if any two of you shall agree on earth, touching anything they shall ask, it will be done for them of my Father who is in heaven. Now that doesn't just mean two Christians can get together and say, hey, you know what? I would really like to have a Ferrari. Let's agree together in prayer. Do you want a Ferrari? It could be ours, okay? Yeah, let's pray. Lord, well, no, that's not what it means. It means two people that have been prompted by the Holy Spirit praying in accordance with the will of God. It will be heard of your Father in answer. But this is really important because when you have a burden, share your burdens with other Christians. Get a bunch of people praying. I think it's a great thing when we can bring these needs before the church and we can all pray together. Okay, so let's see what happened. Acts 12, verse 6. Now I'm reading from the New Living Translation. The night before Peter was to be placed on trial, he was asleep, fastened with two chains between two soldiers. Others stood guard at the prison gate. Suddenly, a bright light is in the cell, and an angel of the Lord stood before Peter. The angel struck him on the side to wake him up. He must have been a deep sleeper. The angel had to kind of whack him. Get up. And the chains fell off his wrists, and the angel said, get dressed and put on your sandals. Sounds like a parent trying to get their kids ready for school. Come on, get up. Get out of bed. Wake up. Put your clothes on, let's go. And the chains fell off his wrists. And now the angel says, put on your coat and follow me. And Peter left the cell and followed the angel. He thought this was a vision. He didn't realize it was actually happening. They passed the first and second guard posts and came to the iron gate leading to the city. And this opened for them all by itself. This is cool. Because this comes from a Greek word that we get the word automatic from. So the big iron gate opens on its own, you know, like at the supermarket. So he walks through the big iron gate, not really believing this is actually happening. They walk down the street and the angel suddenly leaves him. Peter finally comes to his senses and says, it's really true. The Lord has sent his angel and saved me from Herod and from what the Jewish leaders had planned to do. When did this prayer get answered? It says the night before Peter was to be placed on trial. It was late. Why didn't God answer sooner? I don't know. But here's what's interesting. Sometimes God will wait till the last minute so you will see it's God. Right? Because sometimes we'll say, oh, coincidentally, oh, I was lucky. No, no, no, it was the Lord. Remember when the disciples were out on the Sea of Galilee fighting a huge storm? They were exhausted. They didn't know what to do. And here comes Jesus. And when did Jesus come? The Bible says on the fourth watch. Do you know when the fourth watch is? There's four watches to the night in Bible times. And the fourth watch was that time where it's still dark, but the sun is about to rise. So it was the very end, which means that they'd been in trouble for hours and hours. So the church is praying. This is the night before Peter is going to go on trial, and he would have been summarily found guilty and executed in this kangaroo court of injustice. So it was teaching the church perseverance. It was teaching Peter faith and reminding us all that prayer is warfare. The battle is not won through human strength. It's won on the knees.
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1: You know, I've heard people describe a trip to Israel as seeing the Bible actually come to life. Hey, everybody, Greg Laurie. And I've been to Israel many times, and I've led a lot of tours, and I have to say that's absolutely true. 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It's not just a travel experience. 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It's a vacation with a purpose. And we're going to be taking a tour of Israel April 6 to 15, 2027. 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
0: Step right into biblical history. 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And now Pastor Greg continues his message called, What Happens When Christians Pray Together?
1: I love this fourth point. I love what happens next because this shows how human these people were and how honest the Bible is and how honest the book of Acts is about this story. So here's all the believers. They're praying together. They're praying with passion. God has intervened, sent an angel to deliver Peter. What happens next? Go to Acts 12, verse 12. When he realized this, that is, Peter realized he'd been delivered from prison, he went to the home of Mary, the mother of John Mark, where many were gathered for prayer. He knocked at the door of the gate, and a servant girl named Rhoda came to open it. When she recognized Peter's voice, she was so overjoyed. Instead of opening the door, she ran back inside and told everyone, Peter is standing at the door. You're out of your mind, they said. When she insisted, they decided, maybe it's his angel. Meanwhile, Peter continued knocking. When they finally opened the door and saw him, they were amazed. He motioned for them to quiet down and told them how the Lord had let him out of prison. Tell James and the other brothers what has happened, he said, and he went to another place. Now, you got to see the humor in this story. Apparently, God could get Peter out of a prison, but he couldn't get him into a prayer meeting. No doubt a prayer meeting for him. So this is how my warped cartoonist mind sees a story. So they're praying, oh Lord, deliver Peter. Oh Lord, hear our prayer. Don't let Peter die. Lord, hear us right now. Oh Lord, now there's a knock on this gate. What is that? Anyway, Lord, deliver Peter. And then knock again. Hey Rhoda, would you go get the door? She opens the door. There stands Peter. Boom, she shuts it, walks back in. Guess who's standing at the door? We don't know. It's Peter. It's not Peter. It's probably his angel. First of all, if an angel knocks at my door, I'm letting him in. Right? And so now I love how it says they went to investigate this together. Verse 16, Peter continued knocking. They opened the door and they were amazed. It makes me think that maybe they all kind of went over together. You know, let's just check this thing out here. Open the door. There is Peter. Like, what are you guys doing? Let me in. I just got delivered from prison. I would rather not get rearrested again and thrown back in again. But why do I bring this up? Because it shows how though they prayed with passion, though they prayed together, they had their moment of doubt. And my fourth point is they prayed doubtingly. And we've all done this. And I bring this up because sometimes people say, you must pray in faith. And if you prayed for God to heal you and you're not healed, it's because of your lack of faith. Hold on now, buckaroo. We all lack faith at times. We all fall short at times. And they lacked faith in this moment, but God heard and answered their prayer. God said, go. And sometimes you'll be praying for something and boom, it's answered so quickly you can't even really measure the time. But again, this just shows how things can change as a result of powerful prayer. Let's pull the camera back and wrap this up. In the beginning of the story, we see an all-powerful King Herod wreaking havoc on the church. Herod had on his side the power of government, the power of the sword, and the threat of prison. The church had no political power, no military power, but they had the ultimate power, the power of God Almighty. And that power was unleashed through prayer. So I don't know what you're dealing with right now. I don't know what you're grappling with. I don't know what kind of problem you're being challenged with, but God is in control. But this is a reminder, death comes to every person. The famous and the unknown, the powerful and the weak. You may drive a Ferrari, you may drive a Prius, you may drive ride a Harley or ride a Vespa. Doesn't really matter. Death will come to every person. And you don't know when this life is going to end. No one does. Somehow we think we're entitled to live long lives, but then something happens and your life is shorter than you expected. You don't make that decision, but you have everything to say about that little dash in the middle. When you go to a cemetery, you'll see the date of birth and the date of death, and then there's a dash. The dash is all about what you do with it, how you live your life. And listen, you decide in this life where you will spend the afterlife. And so people don't know what's going to happen. The Bible tells us very clearly, and if we put our trust in Jesus Christ, we don't have to fear death. That doesn't mean we look forward to it. It doesn't mean we as Christians have a death wish, but what it means is we know when that day comes, we'll be ready to meet the Lord. As Paul said, I have a desire to stay here with you, but I have a desire to depart and be with Christ, which is far better. Oh yeah, far better. Paul also said to live as Christ and to die as gain. So when that day comes. And we as Christians go into the presence of God. But there's someone listening to me right now that is really frightened by this topic. You think about it all the time. You think about your mortality. You worry about it. Listen, let's get it resolved right now. I am telling you on the authority of Scripture, if you put your faith in Jesus Christ, you can have peace in the midst of the most difficult circumstances like Peter had when he was in prison. If you put your faith in Jesus Christ, you no longer have to fear death because Jesus said, I hold the keys of death. And I'm glad he holds them because if I had them, they would have been lost by now. Because I always am losing keys. Am I the only one? Right. Jesus has the keys. He has control. And he said, I am the resurrection and the life, and he that believes in me, though he were dead, yet shall he live. And whosoever lives and believes in me, Jesus speaking, shall never die. Oh, sure, our bodies will go into the ground unless the Lord comes for us in the rapture before that. And that could happen. But if not, our bodies go into the ground. But they'll be resurrected again. But our soul goes immediately into the presence of God. That is our hope we have as followers of Jesus Christ. So we're going to close now with a word of prayer. And I want to extend an invitation to anybody here. If you're not sure that you're ready for the afterlife, if you're not certain that you'll go to heaven when you die, respond to this invitation that I'll give as we pray. Listen, Jesus died on the cross for your sin. That's why he came to this earth. He paid the price for every wrong you've ever done, and he rose again from the dead. And now he stands at the door of your life, and he knocks. And he says, if you hear his voice and open the door, he'll come in. Peter was knocking at the door of the house, and they finally let him in. Jesus is knocking at the door of your life. Will you let him in? This is your moment to do so. Let's pray. Father, I pray for any that may not know you, let this be the day they believe in you. Let this be the day they ask Jesus into their life and have the hope and the certainty that they'll go to heaven one day. And I ask this now in Jesus' name. Amen.

0: 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You've got a list of the chapters in front of you.
1: Yes.
0: Which chapter do you think long-time Christians need the most, even if they never admit it?
1: I would say probably sharing the good news, and that's a section on sharing the gospel. You know, what I found, Dave, is young believers are the most excited about sharing their faith. And the problem is, as we grow in the Lord, as we've known the Lord for many years, we do that less and less. And actually, not only is it good for the people that you're sharing the gospel with, but it's good for you. You see, it is life-giving to share the gospel. And it's something that every believer needs to be engaged in. So in this section of sharing the gospel, we talk about how to bring in the catch, how to bait the hook, how to communicate effectively, and a whole lot more, just like how to do it and how to do it effectively. So, I mean, but, you know, honestly, I have a chapter on read the Bible, and there's so many believers that don't do that on a regular basis. The same can be said of being involved in your church. So many believers are not involved in their church as they ought to be. So there's something here for everyone. And I think that you'll find these truths in this book are biblical and practical and hopeful, really encouraging for you. So let us send you a copy of this new book, What Every Growing Christian Needs to Know, for your gift of any size.
0: 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Or just go online to harvest.org. And then here's Pastor Greg once again.
1: Let me close with this thought. Would you like Jesus Christ to come into your life? Would you like your sin forgiven? Would you like to fill the hole in your soul? Would you like to go to heaven when you die? If so, just stop what you're doing and pray this prayer with me. You can pray it out loud if you like. You can pray it in the quietness of your heart if you choose, but pray this prayer. This is a prayer of asking Jesus Christ to come into your life. Pray these words. Lord Jesus, I know that I'm a sinner, but I know that you're the Savior who died on the cross for my sin and rose again from the dead. I turn from that sin now, and I choose to follow you from this moment forward. Thank you for hearing this prayer and answering this prayer. In Jesus' name I pray. Amen. Hey, did you just pray that prayer? If so, I want to congratulate you and be the first to say, welcome to the family of God.
0: Yeah, that's right. 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
15: With SRN News, I'm Jason Walker. Flash flooding in a border area of Nepal and China Wednesday. At least 160 people have been killed. Hundreds more are reportedly still missing. Meta agreeing to fork over nearly $18 billion and add stronger child safety measures to its Facebook and Instagram platforms. All part of a landmark settlement. U.S. Central Command says American troops have now cleared a safe pathway for commercial vessels through the Strait of Hormuz. Authorities say Iranian sea mines were limited enough that advanced technology would clear them. President Trump adds the Navy has removed or detonated all mines in the international waters of the Strait. Pro-Russian hacker group claiming responsibility now for an attack that has affected numerous Norwegian Government Digital Services. SRN News.
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10: on today's edition of Real Life Radio. Pastor Jack continues now with his series called The Life and Times of Jesus Christ and a message titled Christ and His Redemption. Now, this is a series about who Jesus really is, not the Jesus of popular opinion, but the Jesus of the Bible, God Himself, who stepped into our world. Now, in this message, we'll discover why every one of us needs to be redeemed and why Christ alone is the only one who can do that. You see, redemption means someone pays a price for someone to go free. And deep down, we all know we can't save ourselves. And no matter how hard we try, we can't earn our way to God. And the good news is that we don't have to. Jesus already paid that price for us. So today, Pastor Jack teaches us that redemption is not only initiated, but accepted and completed entirely by God. Jesus paid for our sins in full, so we can stop striving and simply rest in what He's already done. Now with his message called Christ and His Redemption, here's pastor and Bible teacher Jack Hibbs.
18: The theater of redemption automatically assumes two things. Jot them down. In the area or theater of redemption, it automatically assumes two things. Number one, that there's a benefactor, the one who gives. In our understanding, it would be the one who's wealthy. He's the benefactor. He's the one that's going to orchestrate. What do you hold in your hand? What in Colossians 2:9, it is a book that is part of the what? Anyone? New Testament. The word testament implies someone, are you ready? Someone lived and died and empowered the testament. It's called the New Testament. It means somebody lived, created it, empowered it by death, and hallelujah, rose again from the dead to ensure its performance. Jesus Christ, the New Testament. There is the benefactor, the one who gives, that's Christ, and the beneficiary, that's us, the one who receives. The one who receives. Two very important things. You cannot have redemption unless you have a redeemer and someone who's to be redeemed. Now listen, those of you who could, in your own heart, at the very least, admit that you're a sinner, I'll admit it right now, I'm huge. I would link arms with Paul, the apostle, and say with Paul, I am the chief of sinners. It doesn't hurt my feelings, but Jack, doesn't it damage your self-esteem? No, not at all. You know, I don't know why. To be redeemed, you must first qualify. How do you qualify? Be a sinner. And here's the cool thing. I've been accused of being very excited about the things of God. It's true. I'm guilty. You want to know why? I have been forgiven a huge amount of sin. I don't know about you, but I was the chief. My point is that I'm trying to make, that you're getting, is that if you look at Christ and what He's done to redeem us, then you too can say, no, no, no, no, Jack, I disagree with both you and Paul. I'm the chief of sinners. And that's a Christian. I see my depravity, but I rejoice in the work of God because He set me free through the work of redemption. He knew I needed to be redeemed. You see, you can run around this globe or this city all you want and try to buy things and put labels and tags and band-aids on whatever you think is important in life to make you meaningful, and it won't work. It won't work. Now, if you're redeemed, you might happen to have some blessings. That's pretty cool because you can constantly, daily say, God, thank you for this house. You know what I'm saying? God, thank you for my job. Lord, thank you for this food, or thank you for this, you name it. A couple of weeks ago, a family, I don't know them personally, but it was such a sweet invitation. They called and they said, you know what? We know that you're a water ski freak and we'd like to take you water skiing. Well, you know what? To do that, they must have a boat. That's kind of cool that they would be so kind enough to share that blessing like that. I couldn't go because I goofed up my foot surfing, trying to do things that's in my heart, but my body won't do. blesses, but the thing is, with what God has blessed you with, is it dedicated to Him? You see, if you've been redeemed, you don't say, well, I guess I've got to give God 10%. Excuse me? Nowhere is 10% mentioned in the New Testament. It's kind of mentioned in the Old Testament. Technically, it's 23 1/3%. Well, I've done my 10%. Well, you're still a loser because God says to do 23 1/3% according to the Old Testament. You know what it is for the New Testament? About 100%. Well, Lord, you can have my wife's car, but this one's mine. You can have my wife's income, but mine's mine. What's mine is mine, and what's hers is yours. It doesn't work that way. See, the moment you realize, man, I've been forgiven so much. Lord, whatever you want to do, it's yours. Now, some of you are thinking, you know, you're an idiot for saying such things. I don't believe you. You know what? You ought to taste and see just how good the Lord is in regards to what I'm talking about. Some of you might say, well, concerning, I can't even believe you brought up tithing. Well, don't worry, you won't hear it again for a while. But the thing is this. I can't afford to give God anything in my life. I'm just stretched. You know why you're stretched? Because you haven't given God anything to Him. Give your life to Him and you won't be so stretched. I don't understand it. Don't ask me to explain it. Are you pooped out in your Christianity? Then stop trying, will you? The Holy Spirit do it. Are you saying, I've got to be a good boy, I've got to be a good boy, I've got to be good, I've got to be good, I've got to be good? You'll never be good enough. Let the Holy Spirit do it. Get up in the morning and say, Lord, I'm a wretch. Holy Spirit, will you help me, please? He says, I love to help people just like you. And we're all just like one another. And I guess that affects your attitude. Very important. Let's look at this second area, man's need for redemption. Man became a fallen creature, but listen, God is a loving creator. It's true. He's a loving creator. God is a loving creator. We don't need to dwell on this much because we know that it's true. God loves His creation. Well, then why is it so messed up? It's so messed up because we have rejected God. Mankind's rejected Him, but He loves us. What do you think this incredible book has been written and told and is telling still the story of redemption? You know, the first few pages of your Bible, the first few pages is dedicated to creation. Did you know that? There you go. Can you see that? Look at this. This is dedicated to creation. See this? This is dedicated to redemption. What does that tell you? That we need to be redeemed. That we're a fallen creature, but not rejected. We're a fallen creature that God has established a path of acceptance. From this end to this end, He's saying, it's my Son. He's eternal. I'm going to send Him to you. You'll identify Him. He'll be born in Bethlehem. He's going to be your Redeemer. And some people get upset about that. The other night, we were in the mall. And we were late. I mean, we were going to go see a movie, and the silly thing sold out. And so we're all sitting around, and it was fun because we're at the Mills Mall, and just four of us were sitting there. And then somebody comes by from the church. Hi. Oh, hi. Hey. And sit down. And then more people. We had about 8 or 9 people in about 20 minutes. It was so fun. And people who, I don't know if they were Christians or not, that were gathered around us. But we were talking, and we were laughing, and we were saying, praise the Lord, oh, that's awesome, man, and we're just totally cracking up. And for a moment, I looked around, and there were people that were walking by, and they're actually looking at us like we were on drugs. And it was amazing to me. But you know what we were doing? And I have to believe, according to Malachi 3:16, I think, that the Lord looked down from heaven and He heard that He was being spoken of one to another, and He wrote in His book of remembrance those things that were told of Him. He's going, listen to that. We were loving on Jesus. He loves to be in the conversation. Why? He loves us. Yeah, we're fallen, but He loves us. That's why He sent Christ.
19: Christ and his redemption. First of all, we must recognize that man has a need of redemption. Can you this morning recognize that need and say that you have a need to be redeemed? Very quickly, both had become separated. God and man is separated by sin. God and man is separated by sin. God's holy, he can't allow it in his presence. Thus Christ comes. The next thing that we see this morning, the act of redemption. The act of redemption. In Romans chapter 3, verse 23, we've read it earlier. All have sinned and come short of the glory of God. Yes, that's true, but verse 24 says, but now being justified freely. Did you guys hear what I said about the word freely? Freely, free, freely. Freely by his grace through the redemption that is in Christ Jesus, whom God sent forth as a propitiation, that is a payment, by his blood through faith to demonstrate his righteousness. It had to be initiated by God. Hey, just lighten up, everyone. You're not going to save yourself. You can't save yourself. Salvation has been initiated by God. You can't save yourself. It's like those poor, pitiful, stupid people who, when the Titanic is sinking, I think they're called stewards or porters, whatever they're called. They serve on the cruise ship. They start going around and pilfering the rich people's cabins, putting jewelry, gold, money in their pockets, and then jumping off the ship, going straight to the bottom faster than anybody because they were weighted down with possessions. Oh, I'm going to save myself. They load up money to spend thinking that they were going to survive. No, God initiates our redemption. He's got to initiate it. And it had to be acceptable to God. Acceptable to God. No man could die for us.
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19: No man could die for us. Go ahead and pick the greatest woman or man that you've ever known in your life. In fact, maybe in your observation, and what a wonderful person they must be, truly. And they're all but sinless in your life. They're amazing witness. They're fantastic. Did you know they couldn't die for you? Did you know the Bible teaches that not even a good man can die for you? It had to be God. It had to be God that died for us. It had to be the Lord. The third thing is that it had to be completed by God. My friend, this is an awesome thing. Can you admit this morning, and many of us, maybe all of us, have already admitted this to the Lord. Lord, be my redeemer. Lord, save me. Well, Lord, he initiates that. Nobody can come to Jesus Christ without asking to say, Lord, you know, I want you. You know how that happens. God calls you. It's got to be acceptable to God. That means Jesus paid the price completely. Remember, do you remember back in Genesis chapter 22 when Abraham was about ready to sacrifice Isaac, and Abraham prophetically makes the utterance. He says, my son, God will provide himself the lamb. That lamb is Jesus Christ. It was acceptable to him. And it was completed by God. It was completed by him. Did you know that God is not up in heaven wringing his hands right now saying, oh man, what else can we do to get them here? It's been done. So rest, will ya? Those of you who have said, Jesus, be the Lord and Savior of my life, you have been redeemed by the blood of the Lamb, initiated by God, acceptable to God, completed by God. And thirdly, the power in redemption is this: it must free us from our past. Have any of us sinned? Yeah. Have any of us had a rotten past? What about a good past? What about a past anyway? The Bible says in 2 Corinthians chapter 5, beginning at verse 17, that we're new creations in Christ. I promise, what, first I say that as a communication type of ploy, but what can I promise you but nothing? I can say to you, God promises you that he'll free you from your past. You see this temple. This is a model of the temple in Jerusalem. I'm standing, so to speak, if we were in real time and real center, I'm standing on the Mount of Olives. I'm before or in front of you, and that temple is the Kidron Valley. On the Mount of Olives where I stand, the sun rises to my back. It goes through the Eastern Gate. You see that golden gate that's there right now? You can see, if I had time, I would have shown you another photograph of the golden gate that you see in Jerusalem today. When that gate's opened, eyewitnesses have recorded, for example, Josephus being one of them, Origen being another, and Eusebius the other. You can look through those golden doors, through the archway, through the temple. When the doors were open, you could see the veil of the temple. There was a process of approach that you had to go to get into that place. Listen, concerning our salvation, the power of it, is it powerful because you're a good boy and a good girl? Now, those of you who are not Christians, you're not getting anything what I'm saying here. You're thinking that I'm slamming being a good boy or a good girl, but those of you who are Christians, you know exactly what I'm talking about. Those walls, those steps, those 15 rungs upward to the platform, people would come to that place. But behind that veil, a priest would go once a year, only once, on one day, Yom Kippur, the Day of Atonement, where God in his Shekinah glory dwelt. And he couldn't go in there without blood. If that high priest, though he was ordained by God, went into that temple without blood of an innocent animal that was without spot, without blemish, perfect, you know what would happen to that high priest? In fact, they tied a rope around his foot in case he screwed up. He would become like bacon, and they would pull him out smoldering if that priest had sin in his life entering the presence of God. Did you know, and this is the temple that stood during the time of Jesus Christ, this is what he saw. In 70 AD, General Titus tore it down. Listen to this. Did you know that Jesus, and I don't have my pointer with me, but I could point to areas where Jesus walked around. It's certainly inside the gates, right up to the porches. Do you see those? You see that area in the center that looks like it's kind of gray? Looks like a little, like a baseball field? That's where Jesus stood, by the way, and took a pitcher of water and poured it out on the steps, and he says, I am the living water. Did Jesus ever go behind those doors into the Holy of Holies? Come on, everyone. This is important to your basic Christianity. You want to know how powerful his redemption is in your life? Jesus never went behind those doors. Never. High priest did on earth, but why didn't Jesus? Hey, wait a minute. If Jesus didn't go behind those doors, then maybe we're not saved at all. Maybe the whole redemptive thing's a joke. No, he wouldn't go behind those doors. Guess what? He wouldn't go behind those doors if somebody opened it up and invited him in. Did you know that? Because the book of Hebrews, chapter 9, chapters 10, tells us that all of this was a model of what's in heaven. That Jesus, with his own blood, entered into the temple, into the Holy of Holies in heaven, not made with human hands. Isn't that exciting? Why? Because he satisfied and appeased God's demand for righteousness and holiness. That's how you and I are redeemed. In addition, this redemption must convince us of our future. For the Christian, we are convinced. But what about you who are not a Christian this morning? Are you certain that you've been redeemed? Are you confident of the fact? Do you know that for sure? That's an amazing, awesome reality. God did it completely. Convinced us. I want to give you this verse and we'll be all done. You can close your Bible and rest. In Hosea chapter 13, verse 14, the scripture says there, I will ransom them from the power of the grave. And I will redeem them from death. Listen, But the prophet says, God speaking, "O death, I will be your plague. And you, grave, I will be your destruction. Pity will be hidden from my eyes." That's what God says about the grave and death. Death, I'm going to be your plague. Grave, I'm going to be your destruction. Hey, death. Yo, grave. I'm going to, kick you in the casket. The day that Jesus Christ rose again from the dead, as there is an empty tomb in Jerusalem this morning, your redemption secure. You're going to heaven. Because I'll be good enough? Never. I'll try hard? No way. Because you said, you know what? Lord Jesus, save me. Amen? Father, we thank you for the truth and the reality of your word. We ask you, Lord, in Jesus' name, that, Lord, you might save a soul this morning that is wayward from you. While we're praying, my friend, I just want to say this to you.

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5: With SRN News, I'm Jason Walker. There is growing hope and optimism today after health officials approved a groundbreaking pancreatic cancer drug that offers a new approach to treating the often deadly disease. The drug uses a new approach to block a protein that fuels tumor growth that in the vast majority of pancreatic cancer cases. Massive flooding on the border of China and Nepal. At least 160 people have been killed. Authorities say hundreds more are still missing. A setback for a major player in the tech industry. Meta has agreed to pay up to $18 billion, and add stronger child safety measures to its Facebook and Instagram platforms. It's part of a landmark legal settlement. The deal settles claims with 48 states. SRN News.
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So thank you, and God bless you, friend.

0: Have you ever tried to figure out what I'm going to speak on before I speak? I have. Somebody gave me a little statement that I thought I would share with you. To live with saints in heaven, oh, that will be glory. But to live with saints on earth, oh, that's another story. Because we're really going to be talking about that. Living with saints on earth. Now, we know when we get to heaven, we're going to get along, right? But until then. Turn in your Bible to the book of 1 Corinthians in chapter... Now, let's start off in Galatians chapter 5. I thought that would throw you. Galatians chapter 5. It's on page 1246 in one of the church Bibles. But in chapter 5, I want you to notice this. In verse 9 says, a little leaven leaveneth the whole lump. Now, whatever the lump is, leaven leaveneth the whole lump. And leaven, we find in the Bible, kind of gives us the idea of sin begins to permeate the life. You have some dough, and I used to watch my mama roll dough, mix dough. And she'd roll it over and mix it, and all like that. And flour everywhere, you know. She'd roll that dough. Then she'd cut off a piece of it, and she'd make biscuits. And we loved biscuits. Then load it down with some black molasses and some peanut butter, and then we'd slap it all in there and just slap it all over your face. Good, good, good. But dough, and when you put yeast in it, it causes it to rise. Puffs it up. So the Bible talks about a little leaven, leaveneth the whole lump. In other words, it permeates the whole thing. But what is he talking about? So you see there in verse 7, you did run well. Who did hinder you that you should not obey the truth? So when you did know the truth and obeyed the truth, you did run well. So a little leaven must have been a little lie. It's not the truth, so it had to be a lie. And it probably with a little white lie that did you in. So if you're not running well, you allowed some yeast into your life. Some leaven into your life. Sin into your life. And I believe that's what he's talking about. But it says, this persuasion, something that caused you not to think the way you should think, has persuaded you to do something that you shouldn't have done. So now take your Bible and go over there to the book of 1 Corinthians in chapter 4. So you know what yeast does, causes it to rise. And most preachers add a little of the leaven into their messages because it raises the dough. Because, you know, a little yeast makes you feel a little bit better. You don't want a pure loaf of bread without some yeast in it. So, got to spice up your life a little bit. But here in 1 Corinthians in chapter 4, I want you to look in verse 6, where he makes this statement. In verse 6, and these things, brethren, I have in a figure transferred to myself and to Apollos for your sake, that ye might learn in us not to think of men above that which is written, that no one of you be puffed up for one against another. Now, as you read the book of Corinthians, you're going to find out that a lot of people were puffed up. So if a lot of people were puffed up, then a lot of people had some leaven in their life. So we have a whole book dealing with this subject. You're puffed up. It means that you have allowed sin into your life. And sin in your life will permeate your whole life. I'll remember, any sin tolerated in your life permeates eventually your whole life. One little sin that you don't think is that bad can bring you down. Be aware. So later on you'll see when he says, I speak this as unto wise men. Judge ye what I say. They often say, you know, a word to the wise is sufficient. All right. We'll see about that. A word to the wise is supposed to be. So there were people that were not doing right. Now I want you to picture for a moment up here. There's a loaf of bread. Over here, this loaf of bread has got yeast in it, so it's all puffed up. Over here we have another loaf of bread. But there's no yeast in it, so it's flat as a flitter. No yeast. When you and I were born into this world, you and I were an old lump. Just an old lump of clay. We were an old lump. And we were permeated with sin because of our old sinful nature. Somebody explained the gospel to you and you trusted Christ as your Savior. The new birth has no yeast in it. It's flat. It's bread, but it's no yeast in it. There's no sin in it. No sinful nature. Came from God. So you have these two. Before you trust the Lord, you were an old lump. When you trusted Christ as Savior, you're a new lump. You say, I didn't know that's what I was before I came to church this morning. You're just a lump. Now, you need to follow this because this is so important. So when you see these Christians in the church at Corinth being puffed up, it's because some of the yeast has got into the new lump. It didn't come that way, but we're talking about here you are in your Christian life, and you have an old sinful nature, and you have a new birth. So when you got up this morning and you came to church, I just want to know, now you just be honest with me. How many of you have an old sinful nature? Just let me see your hand. Or some of you don't know. Your wife will explain it to you when you get home. How many of you brought your old sinful nature to church this morning? How many of you left yours at home? So you brought that old lump, that old sinful lump, you brought it to church this morning. Now you know he's not going to get any better. You know church is not going to help that old lump. And you brought him to church today. Regardless of what I say, I can't help that old lump. But can we help the new lump? Whew. So there is hope. Now, the church at Corinth as a whole is looked upon as a loaf of bread. It's a loaf. But in this church, individuals that are make up this loaf were allowing the old sinful nature, that old leaven, to permeate their individual lives. So when they came to church, they were permeating the whole loaf. They were contaminating other believers. So instead of it being a pure loaf, it was an impure loaf. So the church was having about 14 major problems in the church. There were many divisions in the church. And this is why you find here in 1 Corinthians in chapter 1, look in verse 10, where he makes the statement, Now I beseech you, brethren, by the name of our Lord Jesus Christ, that ye all speak the same thing. Evidently, they weren't. That you all speak the same thing, and that there be no divisions among you, and that you be perfectly joined together in the same mind, in the same judgment, because evidently, they weren't. Because there was a little leaven leaveneth the whole lump. And they weren't dealing with it, and they were puffed up about it. So as you come across some of these scriptures, you find out that they were puffed up. Look there again in 1 Corinthians chapter 4 and look in verse 18. In verse 18 he says, and now some are, and here's that word, puffed up. What does yeast do to the bread? Puffs it up. So being puffed up means that there's yeast in the Christian's life that's permeating their life. So when they go to church and gather together, they're contaminating others. They're causing other people to become divisive and angry and bitterness. All these things that we hear that's not supposed to be is. So God has to deal with this. Look in verse 19. But I will come to you shortly, if the Lord will, and will know not the speech of them which are puffed up, but the power. So there are people that are being puffed up, thinking that there's somebody choosing between one and the other and making individual leaders. And Paul just simply says, I refer to myself as an example. But they were splitting their church. They were ruining their church. Because you'll notice that most people, when they split a church, they always do it in a spiritual way. It's always the Lord has given them such insight that nobody else sees but them. And they feel it's their duty to enlighten everybody. But they don't handle it spiritually. They got to try to build a case. So they talk to individuals, become divisive, sow seeds of discord. That's wicked. You need to be able to detect when it's right and when it's wrong. And this is why the Bible says, if you have aught against somebody, you go to the person. Doesn't it? Go to the person. Try to solve that problem. You can't talk to him. You can't talk to him. Have you ever heard somebody say, well, you know, you just can't talk to the preacher? Every person who's ever wanted to talk to the preacher can talk to this preacher. Anybody in this church, you can talk to me anytime you want to. I'll talk to anybody. And so far, everyone that I've talked to, nobody has died. That's the devil who scares you into, well, you know, he's too intimidating. His mind's already made. He's hard-headed. And you listen to that. And a little leaven will permeate the whole loaf and ruin your Christian life. It eats on the inside of you like cancer. It can happen between you and your husband, you and your wife, you and the kids, on the job. And the devil is always trying to get a little of that sin in there. Well, turn in your Bible to the book of 1 Corinthians in chapter 5. In chapter 5, look there in verse 1. It is reported commonly that there is fornication among you, and such fornication as is not so much as named among the Gentiles, that one should have his father's wife. See anything wrong with that? You think that's wrong? Bible says it's wrong. God says it's wrong, so it must be wrong. But were they doing it? Yes. Were they dealing with it? No. And look at the next verse, verse 2. And ye are puffed up. No shame. You're allowing sin, and it puffs you up, and you don't deal with it. You see, the Bible talks about pride. Pride is what lifts you up. Being lifted up with pride. And yet God says one of the things he hates is pride. And what was the thing that was Satan's problem? Pride. And what causes a man to go his own way? Pride. And what causes a person to rebel against the will of God? Pride, because it puffs you up. And you become so deceived that you don't even detect it. And yet it's so destructive. And so he says in verse 2, you're puffed up. And have not rather mourned. So here's Christians that was not responding to sin in their church the right way. And they're being rebuked because of it. Instead of individuals dealing with a particular problem, they just let it go. It doesn't really matter. Everybody's like that. Oh, so God's church should be like the world. Because, well, the world is like that. This isn't the world. This is the church. Do you expect God's people to live a holier life than the people in the world? They should. Now look what else he says here. That he that hath done this deed might be taken away from among you. The person who does this deed should be taken away. But that hasn't happened. So Paul says that we need to pray. So he says here, when you come together, pray about this situation. Now look there in verse 5. In verse 5, to deliver such a one unto Satan for the destruction of the flesh, physical death. He would still be saved, but he'd be physically dead. You say, what? You'd pray for that? How much do you love the church? Christ says he loved the church and gave his life for it. Well, who is the church? That's God's people. That's the believers, those that have trusted Christ as Savior. If you don't love them, how can you say you love God whom you have not seen? If you can't love God's people that you do see. So the Lord lays these things on us. And then he makes this statement here in verse 6, your glorying is not good. Know ye not that a little leaven leaveneth the whole lump? In other words, what sin should be dealt with, you're glorying about it. You're puffed up about it. As though, hey, we're under grace here. Under grace means you can live any way you want. And there's no consequences? No. We are to be disciplined by grace. It means that you and I should do what we do because we love the Lord. And God's love for us should motivate us to do what's right. This is really what the Lord's Supper is about in the 11th chapter. So we haven't got there yet, but it's working toward that, believe it or not. So now look what he says in verse 7. Purge out, therefore, the old leaven, that you may be a new lump, as ye are unleavened. You see, when you trusted Christ as your Savior, he paid for all of your sins, gave you a new birth. The new birth is without leaven. It means it's without a sinful nature. It has no sinful nature. So here you are as a believer, allowing the yeast from this old leaven to get into your Christian life and ruin your testimony. So God says it needs to be dealt with. So this morning, I want you to understand this so that you'll know to do this next Sunday. Next Sunday, when you come to church, I want you to leave your old sinful nature at home. You say, well, you can't leave it at home. It's inside of me. All right. I want you to pretend then that you left it at home. So when you get in the car, you don't have road rage. You don't holler, yell, and scream bloody murder at your wife and your kids. What? You left the old sinful nature. You left it at home. And then when you get home, take it and put it in the trash can and close it. Monday morning, when the trash men come, they can take it away. I've often wondered, can I go and have surgery and have the doctor look inside of me and say, ah, there's his old sinful nature. Just cut it out. Wouldn't it be neat? But you see, what God did with us is he didn't remove it. He gave us a new heart. He gave us a new birth. He gave us unleavened loaf of bread. That's why you and I can go into all the world, and from this bread that we are, we can feed the multitudes. See, he took the little loaves from the kid and he multiplied it, and then they were fed from it. Christ is the bread, but you and I are these little loaves of bread. We're supposed to go in the world and feed them. Now, what do you think we're supposed to give them? Leavened bread or unleavened bread? Unleavened bread. We're supposed to give them through our life and through the message that we have, unleavened bread. But if we allow the old sinful nature to permeate our life, you won't give a clear message and you won't live a pure life. Sin will ruin you. You can't go home and watch pornography and it not bother you. You can't read dirty magazines and books and listen to junk. It'll ruin you. It'll rob you of your power that you have between you and God. You say, well, I just tolerate a little bit. Don't tolerate any of it. Keep your testimony clean between you and God. Now look what he says here in verse 7. Purge out therefore the old leaven, that you may be a new lump, as ye are unleavened. For even Christ our Passover is sacrificed for us. Now look at the next verse. Therefore, let us keep the feast, not with old leaven, neither with the leaven of malice and wickedness. Because, see, that comes from the old sinful nature. Don't allow that old lump, that old nature, that old birth, destroy your Christian life. Seek to live as holy, as godly as you possibly can. And when you detect a little leaven in your life, confess that to the Lord. Confess it to the Lord. Lord, I found another speck. And this is why David in the book of 139 Psalm prayed to the Lord, search me, O God, and see if there be any wicked way in me. Reveal it to me, areas in my life that ought not be there, so you can deal with it. It's called the principle of replacement. You see, you can't just get things out of your life. You have to replace it with something that's better. See, I've never had to go through life, I'm not going to do this, I'm not going to do that, I'm not going to do this, I'm not going to do that. I just filled my life with things that I will do. So if I do all the things God says to do, voila, I don't have time to do all those things that I shouldn't do. Because God gave me enough to do. So you see, the Christian life isn't a negative thing, it's a positive thing. Do what God says to do, and you won't have time to get in trouble.
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12: Hi, this is Robert Jeffress, and I'm glad to study God's Word with you every day on this Bible teaching program. 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
14: Welcome to Pathway to Victory with author and pastor Dr. Robert Jeffress. In Revelation chapter 20, the Apostle John describes a mysterious millennial kingdom during which Christ will rule over a renovated earth. And in doing so, He'll fulfill over 1,800 ancient biblical prophecies. Today on Pathway to Victory, Dr. Robert Jeffress explains why Christ must literally rule the earth for a 1,000-year period. But first, let's take a moment to hear some important ministry updates.
12: Thanks, David, and welcome again to Pathway to Victory. You've chosen a wonderful day to join us as we come to the final stretch in our study of Revelation. This is an in-depth teaching series in which we're looking at the last book in the Bible, and I've titled this study, Final Conquest. We started this adventure in Revelation at the beginning of August, and if you've been following along with us, we've arrived at the climax of John's book, which is the glorious unveiling of Jesus Christ and his reign over all the earth. Now, when we wrap up the Final Conquest series, it'll be the last day for you to request my commentary on Revelation and the booklet I've written for you called The Major Characters of the End Times. Let me urge you to take down our contact information at the close of the program and respond today before it's too late. By reading my commentary, you'll discover some of the most powerful promises of Scripture, not just promises about a series of mysterious events that are yet to happen, but compelling and faith-building promises about the person of Jesus Christ. I'm pleased to send you Final Conquest. When you give a generous gift to support the ministry of Pathway to Victory, as a bonus, I'll include the brochure as well called The Major Characters of the End Times. More about these resources later in today's program. Right now, let's turn to the last book in the Bible, Revelation. I titled today's message, The Coming Kingdom.
13: If you have your Bibles, turn to Revelation chapter 20 as we look at that coming kingdom of God on earth we call the millennium. By the way, the word millennium doesn't appear anywhere in the Bible, but don't let that shake you up. Neither does the word Trinity, but the concept is still valid for both. Millennium, it comes from two Latin words, milli, which means 1,000, annum, a years. We're referring to the 1,000-year reign of Christ that is promised throughout Scripture and especially in our passage today, Revelation chapter 20. Now, that's what the millennium is. Now, throughout history, there have been three prevalent views about the millennium. You may have heard these terms before. Let me explain them to you. The first view is the amillennial position of the kingdom. Amillennial. The amillennial position means no millennium. There is no literal kingdom of heaven on earth for 1,000 years. The second view of the millennium is what is called the postmillennial view. Post means after. When does Christ come? He comes after the millennium. This is the idea that the world is going to get better and better and better, and finally it will be in such wonderful shape that Christ says, I can't stay in heaven any longer. I've got to come to this perfect world that man has created and rule over man. That's the post-millennial position. By the way, the pastor of this church for 50 years, George W. Truett, was a post-millennialist. That's how he believed. That's what he taught. Postmillennialism, however, just about died after the onset of World War I. Now, the third view is the premillennial view. That's the view I subscribe to, and many of you do. Pre means before, and that is we believe that Christ must come before the millennium. Only he will be able to institute his reign here on earth. Now, with that introduction, we're ready to get into the text. We're only going to look at the first six verses about the beginning of the millennium, and it starts with the binding of Satan. Look at chapter 20, verse 1. Then John says, I saw an angel coming down from heaven, holding the key of the abyss and a great chain in his hand. What is the abyss? Abyssos refers to a bottomless pit. It is a place of torment for a certain group of demons, angels who had fallen and rebelled against God in a specific way. It's referred to in 2 Peter 2, verse 4, and in Jude, verse 6. I think these are the demons who cohabitated with the daughters of men in Genesis 6. And because of that particular sin, they were immediately judged and sent to this place of confinement called the abyss or the bottomless pit. You remember in Luke chapter 8, verse 31, when the Gerizim demoniac, the man filled with demons, was exorcised by Jesus. And when those demons left the man, they begged Jesus, "Lord, do not throw us into the abyss." Even they didn't want to go to that place. It was so horrible. We saw this place in Revelation 9, verses 1 and 2, at the fifth trumpet judgment, when a fallen angel was allowed to release a group of demonic scorpions to spread all over the earth. But now we have a heavenly angel who has been given a key and a chain. For what purpose? Look at verse 2. "And this angel laid hold of the dragon, the serpent of old, who is the devil and Satan, and he bound him for 1,000 years. Remember last time in chapter 19, we saw that at the Battle of Armageddon, the Antichrist and the false prophet are seized by an angel and they are cast into the lake of fire. But what about the third part of that satanic trinity, Satan himself? Well, he has a special destiny. That is, this angel takes him and bounds him for 1,000 years. In other words, to put him into this place called the abyss, the bottomless pit. I want you to notice the four names that are used to describe Satan. He's called a dragon. That refers to his beastly character. We saw it in Revelation 12, verse 3, a red dragon ready to devour Christ and the church. Satan doesn't usually appear that way as a dragon. If people saw him as he really is, they would run as far and as fast from him as they could. He's called the dragon. He's called the serpent, referring to his subtle nature. Remember when the serpent appeared to Eve, it wasn't as a dragon. She wouldn't have been compelled to follow him. He appeared as a beautiful creature. And many times Satan appears that way to us. Paul says he can appear as an angel of light. Thirdly, he's called the devil, diabolos in Greek. It means slanderer. One of the things Satan does is he accuses God's people day and night before the throne of God, according to Revelation 12:10. But this word diabolos also refers to his diabolical nature. In John 8:44, Jesus called him a murderer from the beginning. You know, you read in the media these horrible accounts of men who kidnap children or kidnap other women and do horrible things to them, torture and things that can't even be described. And you wonder, where does that come from? It comes from Satan himself, the diabolical nature of Satan, diabolos. And then finally, he refers to him as Satan himself. The word Satan means adversary, enemy. He is the enemy of Jesus, and he is the enemy of everyone who would follow Jesus. Whether you know it or not, Satan has you in his crosshairs. He's got a big X on your back, and he's looking to take you out any way he can to destroy you and everything that is important to you. That's why 1 Peter 5:8 says, "Be of sober of spirit, be on the alert, for your adversary, the devil, prowls about like a roaring lion seeking someone to devour." Look at verse 3. "And he threw him," that is Satan, "into the abyss and shut it and sealed it over him so that he would not deceive the nations any longer until the 1,000 years were completed. And after these things, he must be released for a short time." He is going to be bound for 1,000 years so that he can do nothing on the earth for 1,000 years during this millennium, the 1,000-year reign of Christ. And this is the predominant feature of the millennium. It is a time when Satan is bound, which makes the amillennial position so ludicrous. Satan is in no way bound right now. Look around you. Look in your own world at what's happening. Satan seems to be running rampant all over the world, but his time is short. There is coming a time when he will be bound for 1,000 years. Now,
15: How long is the millennium? Well, it's 1,000 years. In fact, in the first 7 verses of Revelation 20, the phrase 1,000 years is used 6 times so that nobody mentions it. This is a 1,000-year period of time. Suppose your brother who lives out of town sends you an email. And he said, you know, the day after Christmas, our family would love to come and visit you for 8 days. For 8 days, we'll do nothing but just enjoy fellowship with you. For 8 days, we'll travel around Dallas and eat in the best restaurants. We can't wait to spend these 8 days with you. The day after Christmas comes, your brother and his family ring the doorbell. You open the door. So glad to see you, you say. By the way, how long are you planning on staying with us? And your brother says, didn't you get my email? I said, 8 days. And you say, oh, I thought you were speaking symbolically. No, he made it a point to say 8 days. Now think about this. If John were speaking literally of 1,000 years, could he have said it any more clearly? No, he would have used the phrase 1,000 years. He uses that phrase 6 times in 7 verses. You know, interestingly, in the Bible, sometimes the word day or month are used symbolically, but never the word year. And furthermore, every other number in the book of Revelation is a literal number. There are 1,260 days in the first half of the tribulation. 42 months in the first half of the tribulation. There are 2 olive trees, 2 witnesses. There are 7 heads and 10 horns on the Antichrist. Every time a number is used in the book of Revelation, it's used literally. Why would we think differently when we come to 1,000 years? This is a literal period of time. And after the 1,000 years, verse 3 says, Satan must be released for a little while longer. Would you like to know why Satan has to be released at the end of the millennium? Why God doesn't just judge him at that time and get rid of him forever? Why, having captured Satan, would he let him go? Would you like to know why? Come back next week and I'll tell you. We're going to get into that next week. But here in verse 4, I want you to notice one other aspect of the millennium that God reveals to John. Look at verse 4. After Satan has been bound, look at what John says he saw. I saw thrones and they that sat upon them, and judgment was given to them. John said at the beginning of the millennium, I saw a group of people sitting on thrones. Who are these? Well, that's you. That's me. Remember in Revelation 4:4, the church, the 24 elders are seen on before the throne of God in heaven. And now we're seated on thrones. Part of our responsibility in the millennium will be ruling and reigning with Jesus over the earth that he has subdued. John says, I saw thrones, people already raised in their resurrected bodies. That's you and me. And then he said, and I saw the souls of those who had been beheaded because of their testimony of Jesus and because of the word of God, and those who had not worshiped the beast or his image and had not received the mark on their forehead or on their hand. And they came to life and also reigned with Christ for 1,000 years. Who is he talking about here? He's talking about those people who were saved during the tribulation and were martyred, beheaded for their faith. He said, I saw them as well, and they came to life and reigned with Christ. Wait a minute. I thought if a Christian died, I thought immediately he was alive in the presence of God. To be absent from the body is to be at home with the Lord. But here it says they didn't come to life until Christ returned in the beginning of the millennium. That phrase, came to life, is the Greek word anastasis, resurrection. It refers to the physical body coming to life, not the spirit. The moment you die or any Christian dies, you don't cease to exist. You don't go into soul sleep or purgatory. The Bible says in 2 Corinthians 5:8, to be absent from the body is to be at home with the Lord. You're alive the moment you die if you're a Christian. But there's a time that you receive your resurrected body. And for these tribulation saints, it will be when Christ comes at the second coming, at the beginning of the millennium. And then he adds this word in verse 5. The rest of the dead did not come to life until the 1,000 years were completed. Who is that? That's the unsaved dead. Again, we'll look at that next week. They are raised for judgment. But then he says, this is the first resurrection. Everything he has just described in verse 4, and he adds this word, blessed and holy is the one who has a part in the first resurrection. Over the second death has no power. But they will be priests of God and of Christ and will reign with him for 1,000 years. Here John introduces an important concept to understand in the Bible. There are two resurrections. The first resurrection is the resurrection of saved people, and they are raised to experience God's blessing for eternity. But the second resurrection is a resurrection of the unsaved. They are raised from the dead to experience God's torment forever and ever. And that's why John says, blessed, happy is the person who's a part of the first resurrection. Let's, in closing, look at this first resurrection for just a moment. Who does it encompass and how does it work? Paul explains it in 1 Corinthians 15, verses 20 to 24. He says, but now Christ has been raised from the dead and the first fruits of those who are asleep. For since by a man came death, by a man also came the resurrection of the dead. For as in Adam all die, so also in Christ all will be made alive, but each in his own order. If you are in Christ, you're going to receive a brand new body, but you have to wait your turn. There is an order to which people will receive their new bodies. That word order is a military term, togma. It refers to a military parade that gets larger and larger as different corps fall into place in the parade at a particular spot along the parade route. Can you picture that in your mind? There's a leader of the parade, and as it goes further and further, different corps fall into place, and that parade gets larger and larger. Paul is using that imagery to say there's a parade of Christians headed to heaven, and everybody will fall into line at their particular place in history. The first resurrection is not a single event in time. It refers to a group of people who receive their resurrection body at their appointed time. The parade to heaven. Who receives their body when? First of all, Paul says, Christ and the first fruits. That refers to Jesus, of course, but also those who were raised with Jesus when he was resurrected. Did you know there were several people who were raised from the dead when Christ was raised from the dead? Matthew 27, verse 52. The first fruits, that's the sample of the harvest that is yet to come. Christ and a select few. And then the next group that receives their resurrection body will include you and me, the dead in Christ, and those alive at the rapture. The Bible says the next event is going to be the rapture of the church. If we're alive at that time, we will be caught up to meet the Lord in the air. And at that moment, 1 Corinthians 15 says, we'll be changed in a moment in the twinkling of an eye. If you have a loved one who has already died and they're a Christian, their spirit is already in heaven, but their bodies will be raised from the grave and they will receive a brand new resurrected body. That all happens at the rapture. 7 years later, after the tribulation, that's when the tribulation saints, those who were martyred during the tribulation, as well as I believe the Old Testament saints, will receive their new bodies. You see, both the rapture and the second coming include a coming of Christ, so to speak. At the rapture, he comes into the clouds and we're caught up to meet him. At the second coming, he comes to earth. It's different events, but they're similar in that they both involve Christ coming. And then finally, the last group are those who died during the millennium. And at the millennium, they will receive their new bodies. Then comes the end when he hands over the kingdom to the God and Father when he has abolished all rule, authority, and power. There will be some Christians who enter in the millennium in their natural bodies. We'll talk about this next week. They will die. They will receive their bodies at the end of the millennium. But the point is, even though it happens throughout history, all of these people are still part of that group called the first resurrection. But then there is a second resurrection. Verse 5 says, the rest of the dead did not come until the 1,000 years were completed. These are the people who are raised for the great white throne judgment that we'll look at next time. They are raised not to experience God's blessing, but to experience his torment. If there is one truth I want to leave you with that comes from this passage, it is this. When we die, we do not cease to exist. Death is not the end for anyone, Christian or non-Christian. Instead, physical death is just the doorway through which we enter into eternity, an eternity of God's blessing or an eternity of God's judgment. C.S. Lewis said one time, our lives can be compared to a very, very long book. Our life here on earth is just the cover page, the title page. Chapter one of our story doesn't begin with our birth. It begins with our death. Let me ask you the all-important question. When that trumpet sounds, and God's people in this age are called to assume their place in that parade to heaven, are you going to be one of those invited to participate? Are you going to be welcomed into the presence of God for all eternity? Blessed is he who is a part of the first resurrection, for over him the second death has no power.
12: That's one of the many promises of God found in the book of Revelation. And it's my prayer that everyone within the sound of my voice will seize the opportunity to become part of the first resurrection. And as you do, the second death has no power. Our study called Final Conquest concludes on Monday's Pathway to Victory. So time is running short to request the best-selling book I've written for you. It's an in-depth study of Revelation that

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11: Imagine being a child at school with no lunch, not because you forgot it, because there simply isn't any food at home. One young person named Danny shared,
12: "No sé, cuando yo no llevaba nada a la escuela, me quedaba con los libros estudiando."
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12: Y no salí.
13: And I didn't go out.
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13: aquí. I avoided seeing other children eating.
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14: Foundations of Freedom, a look at America's founding principles and the leaders who shaped our nation.
15: Near the end of the Revolutionary War, George Washington received a letter from one of his own officers. Colonel Louis Nicola suggested that America might be better served by a monarchy, with Washington himself as king. Washington firmly rejected the idea. He had spent years leading Americans in a fight for independence.

0: independence from a monarchy. He would not see that victory end with America creating a king of its own. He understood that the cause of the revolution was greater than any one man. His example reminds us that power can be offered, earned, or taken. But character determines whether we use it for ourselves or remain faithful to something greater.
1: 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Please go to letstalkfaith.com right now.
2: The SRN News, I'm Jason Walker. Major flooding on the border of China and Nepal. At least 162 people confirmed dead, more than 1,000 now said to be missing. Officials in Pakistan say that blaze triggered by an exploding air conditioner is what killed 14 infants in a hospital nursery. One child was rescued. Doctors warn this is not a cure, but there is hope and there is optimism after health officials approved a groundbreaking pancreatic cancer drug that offers a new approach to treating the disease. The drug can block a protein that fuels tumor growth. And a setback for a major player in the tech industry, Meta has agreed to pay millions to avoid child safety measures. SRN News.
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7: The book of Revelation is not merely a book to fill our heads with mystic symbols, cryptic signs, and strange beasts. The book of Revelation is designed to compel us, to lead us to make eternal decisions in our lives, and to really compel us to action. Some time ago, I was thinking about a concert that may have taken place in Carnegie Hall with the London Philharmonic Orchestra. Now, this is in my imagination only, and I need to clarify that before I go into the story. So let's suppose that you've bought tickets to the Carnegie Hall. Let's suppose that you're sitting in this concert. It's an absolutely amazing concert. You sit on the edge of your seat. You're thrilled with the music. You're taken into the stratosphere with the rapturous playing of the London Philharmonic Orchestra. You've paid a great deal for those seats, and then somebody in the middle of that concert begins to yell, "Fire, fire." Now, you have really three choices if that happens. Choice number one, you think this guy is an absolute lunatic. They're a crazy nut. I can't wait till the security comes and takes them away. Secondly, you might think, you know what, this may be true. You're thankful that a person has yelled fire. There's been no danger yet. You jump up and run out with a thankful spirit. The third option is maybe you think, I better get out of here, but you're angry, you're bitter because you spent a lot of money for the tickets. You may have those three options. Look, to yell fire when there is no fire is a very serious thing. I mean, somebody can get trampled, some others can get severely injured rushing to the exit, somebody may be stress-filled and have a heart attack. So if you yell fire and there's no fire, that's pretty serious. But warnings are valid only if the crisis is real. When you have a real crisis and somebody warns you of that crisis, That indeed is extremely a valid warning. The warning in the book of Revelation is not a warning that comes in harshness. It's not a warning from a God that is an authoritarian judge or a tyrant. The warning in the book of Revelation is a warning in love. And Revelation really is a book about the grace, the mercy, the goodness, the love of God. The book of Revelation is an appeal to us to know Christ as the dying lamb, to know Christ as the living priest. The book of Revelation is a book about Jesus Christ. And the warnings that we receive in Revelation are warnings given to us in love. They're warnings given by three angels that symbolically fly in mid-heaven. These warnings are very similar to the warnings that God gave to Noah before the earth was destroyed by water. The earth was destroyed then by water, and it will be destroyed another time by fire. In Noah's day, Noah preached for 120 years, warning that the flood was coming. In the book of Revelation, we have Revelation's end time judgment. And we saw in our last presentation that the clock struck the hour prophetically at the end of the 2300-year prophecy in 1844. So just as Noah preached for decades, over a century, so the message of God has been going out for well over a century in this world population to prepare people for the coming of Jesus. What were the conditions like in Noah's day, and how do they compare to our conditions in our day? Notice Genesis 6, verse 3 says, "And the Lord said, My spirit shall not strive with man forever." So God reaches out in mercy. He graciously reaches out in love. But his spirit that leads to decision does not always appeal to human beings. There'll come a time when human beings have made their final irrevocable decision. There'll come a period of time in Earth's history where every person has had ample opportunity, where every person has had the privilege of responding to God's love, and they've made their solid, irrevocable choice. God does not withdraw his spirit arbitrarily. He doesn't withdraw his spirit and say, those that are in are in, and those that are out are out. When God's message went forth in the days of Noah, and when Noah and his family entered into the ark and the door was shut, it was not shut when many more could have honestly, graciously repented, confessed their sin, and entered in. It was shut because they had made their final decision. So probation in this world will not arbitrarily close by God. It will be the signal that every human being has already made their decision. What were the conditions in the days of Noah? Genesis 6, verse 5, it really seems like conditions today. Then the Lord saw that wickedness of man was great in the earth, and every intent of the thoughts of his heart was evil continually. You don't have to spend too much time on television, even looking at the ads, too much time on the internet, when you recognize quite dramatically that the wickedness of man has been great in the earth. You don't have to spend much time with news media, news magazines, or newspapers to understand that the intent of the thoughts of his heart is evil continually. When Billy Graham finished writing his first draft of one of his books called World Aflame, it's reported that he gave the first chapter to his wife, Ruth, and when she read it, she said something like this, "Billy, if Jesus does not come soon, he's going to have to resurrect Sodom and Gomorrah and apologize to them." In every age of Earth's history, there have been a period of time when human probation has come to an end. In every age of Earth's history, there's been a time when the wickedness of man has filled the cup of iniquity, where God has given opportunity after opportunity after opportunity. And that's really the message in the days of Noah. It's the message in the days of Sodom and Gomorrah. It's the message in the days of Daniel in Babylon with Belshazzar, when the handwriting was written on the wall, many, many tekel upharsin, thou art weighed in the balances and found wanting. And it's really the message of the three angels. It is the message of the first angel, which is an urgent appeal to men and women everywhere to make their decisions for Christ and make them today. The message of these three angels is God's final warning. It's his final message of hope. It is a hope-filled, grace-filled message of love to this generation. 2 Peter chapter 3, verse 4 and 10 says, "The day of the Lord," that's the coming of Christ, "will come as a thief." That is, it'll come rapidly, quickly, unexpectedly in the night, "in which the heavens will pass away with a great noise, and the elements will melt with fervent heat. Both the earth and the works that are therein will be burned up. The earth was destroyed by water once, and it will indeed be destroyed by fire a second time." Jesus is coming, though, not primarily to destroy the earth. Christ's intent is not simply to destroy our world. It is rather to destroy wickedness so righteousness will reign. It's not to destroy the evil, although that will be the natural result of his coming. It is to redeem the righteous. Jesus is coming because heaven is empty without you. The fellowship that Christ has with the angels and the cherubims and seraphims, that fellowship is incomplete without you. Jesus is coming because he wants you. He wants you to live in a land where there is no sickness, suffering, death, heartache, pain anymore. He wants you to be with him forever. And that's the message of the three angels. That's the message of these three cosmic beings that fly in mid-heaven. That's the message in Earth's final conflict, the message of a loving God, a message to prepare men and women for the last days of human history. Let's go to the heart of the book of Revelation and see the details of this specific message. Revelation 14, verse 6 and 7 says, "Fear God and give glory to him, for the hour of his judgment has come." We studied that in the last two presentations in this series. The hour of God's judgment has come. The clock has struck the hour. Worship him who made heaven and earth, the sea, and the springs of water. Now notice the expression, "fear God and give glory to him." We ask the question, what does it mean to fear God? What does it mean to give glory to him? What appeal is this practically to our hearts? How indeed do we fear God? How indeed do we place our allegiance on the behalf of God and in his grace and mercy? Is this message, "fear God," one in which God appeals to us to tremble and shake before him? Certainly there is that sense of reverence and respecting God, but this word "fear" in the original language of the New Testament Greek is phoebo, and it has this sense of reverence, awe, and respect, but it goes beyond that. This word "fear" or phoebo in Scripture has to do with a large idea. It has to do with the idea that I respect God enough to obey him. It has to do with a thinking process in my mind that leads me to decide to do whatever Christ commands, knowing that his commands are best and in my best behalf. It is not a command of force. It is a loving appeal for obedience. In the book Desire of Ages on the Life of Christ, in page 22, I read, "The exercise of force is contrary to the principles of God's government." You see, the devil uses force, not God. He, God, desires only the service of love. And love cannot be commanded. It cannot be won by force or authority. Only by love is love awakened. Only by love is love awakened. And so that's why in Revelation 14, verse 6, it says, "I saw another angel flying in the middle of heaven with the everlasting gospel." The gospel, the love of God, revealed in the life, death, resurrection, and intercession of Christ in heaven above. That love of God enables us to respond phoebo, to fear God, or to obey God. That love leads us to obedience.
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7: You know, it continues in Desire of Ages, page 22. To know God is to love Him. His character must be manifest in contrast to the character of Satan. So in the book of Revelation, God's love reaches out to us, leading us to loving obedience, leading us to respect, reverence Him, that's fear Him, enough to obey Him. That is in contrast to the beast power. The beast power in Revelation forces. The beast power in Revelation coerces. The beast power in the book of Revelation passes a decree where no man can buy or sell it unless they worship the beast. The beast power in the book of Revelation, this political, religious, antichrist power, persecutes the people of God like church-state unions have done in the past. He also passes a death decree on the people of God. So you see this amazing contrast, a contrast between God's love that leads to willing obedience, outlined in this message of the first angel, and Satan, who tries to coerce and force allegiance. The contrast could not be greater. This battle over the law of God, this battle over the throne of God, this battle over who has the authority to rule is described in Isaiah chapter 14, verse 13 and 14. Lucifer says, I will ascend into heaven. Wasn't he already in heaven? He wanted a higher place. I'll exalt my throne above the stars of God. My throne above the stars of God. Throne implies rulership. He wants to rule. I'll sit on the mount of the congregation. Notice this. He says, on the farthest sides of the north. What was the mount of the congregation on the sides of the north of Israel? Mount Sinai. What came from Mount Sinai? The law of God. I will ascend above the heights of the clouds. I'll be like the Most High. So Lucifer, a created being, did not want to worship the Creator. Lucifer, a created being, wanted to exalt himself above the Creator. He wanted to sit on the throne and rule. He wanted to make law and not obey law. So the question of the controversy between good and evil was over authority. Does God have the authority to rule? Is God a loving ruler? Does God have the best interest of his creatures in view? In the last days of Earth's history, in the messages of the three angels that go forth, God sends an eternal message to the ends of the earth, showing that his people willingly, lovingly, openly, desire to please him in everything they do. This fear God has to do with this mental commitment that we make, knowing that God's commands are for our best good and to lovingly, graciously serve him. We discover the depth of the meaning of the expression fear God by observing its usage in other parts of the Bible. In other words, if you want to know what the Bible teaches on a subject, you take that expression and you travel through the Bible. And as you travel through the Bible, you look at how that expression is used in the Bible. So when the Bible uses the expression, fear God, what does it mean? What does this expression indicate to us? Let's journey through Scripture and let's look at the expression and how it's used. Deuteronomy 6, verse 2, fear the Lord your God. So here it is, fear God, to keep all his commandments and statutes which I command you. So here, fearing God is linked to a reverence or respect for God that leads us to obey him and keep his commandments. Here's another one, Psalm 119, verse 73 and 74. Your hands have fashioned me. Give me understanding that I may learn your commandments. Those who fear you, that is, respect you, will be glad when they see me because I have hoped in your word. So what, according to these passages, does it mean to fear God? It means to be glad, to be joyous in our obedience to him. Ecclesiastes 12, verse 13 and 14 says, let us hear the conclusion of the whole matter. Now, this is the conclusion of the matter. Fear God, respect or obey him, and keep his commandments. For this is the whole duty of man. What duty of man is this? It's the whole duty of man. So this says, fear God, keep his commandments, for this indeed is the whole, the entire duty of man. So the book of Revelation the appeal of the first angel's message is an appeal that leads us back to obedience. It leads us back to the gladness and the joy that we have in life when we please God. The Bible says God will bring every work into judgment. Now notice, judgment is included in Revelation 14, verse 7. The hour of his judgment has come. Commandments of God are included there in the idea of respect or obey him. Fear God, for God will bring every work into judgment, including every secret thing, whether good or evil. Again, throughout the Bible, you have this linkage. You have this integrated unity of obeying God because we love God, responding to his grace in obedience, and the idea of judgment, that we'll be judged by the very choices we make, judged by the lives that we live. In the light of the judgment hour, heaven's urgent appeal is for those saved by grace to live godly lives. Now, there are those people that have this strange idea that when I come to Jesus, it's Jesus only. And for them, the Jesus only means Jesus only from the sense that he saved me from the guilt and condemnation of my sin. But there's not much emphasis on obedience, not much emphasis on Bible doctrine. You cannot separate Christ from doctrine. To accept Jesus is not to accept some mythical Jesus, some mystical Jesus, some ethereal Jesus. To accept Jesus is to accept the teachings of Christ. It's to understand that when I come to Christ, Romans 8:1, there is no condemnation to those who are in Christ Jesus. When I come to Jesus, I'm saved by grace, saved totally by grace. There is no other salvation beside grace. But when I am saved by grace, that leads me not to disobedience, but to obedience. It leads me not to walk away from the commandments, but walk toward the commandments, not as legalistic requirements, but as glad tidings of the character of Jesus Christ himself. The gospel not only delivers us from the guilt of our past, it empowers us to live godly, obedient lives in the present. So the gospel is a complete gospel. It delivers us from the guilt of sin and delivers us from the grip of sin. It delivers us from the penalty of a broken law, and it delivers us from the bondage and power of the broken law. The grace of Christ is the grace he gives us for obedience. Romans 1, verse 5. Notice this. We've received grace and apostleship for what? What do we receive grace for? What do we receive apostleship for? For obedience to the faith among all nations. So faith does not lead me from works, but to works. When people ask me, do you believe in Jesus only? I say to them, I believe in the Jesus only of the Bible. The Jesus only of the Bible saves us by his grace. The Jesus only of the Bible transforms us by his love. The Jesus only of the Bible empowers us by his power. The Jesus only of the Bible transforms our lives. The Jesus only of the Bible is the Jesus of the book of Revelation that leads us to fear God, respect God, and obey God. In the book Christ Triumphant, page 235, I read, those who are truly converted to Christ must keep on constant guard lest they accept error in the place of truth. Now, what is this error that they may accept in the place of truth? Here it is. Those who think it matters not what they believe in doctrine, so long as they believe in Christ, are on dangerous ground. What kind of ground are they on, everybody? They're on dangerous ground because you cannot separate Christ from the teachings of Christ. You cannot separate Christ from doctrine. So the Jesus that was here talked about the Bible as his word. He said, sanctify them through my word. Thy word is truth, John 17, verse 17. When you accept Christ, you accept his word. Jesus said, for example, that there's no other way of salvation. When you accept Christ, you accept him as the way of salvation. Jesus said, let not your heart be troubled. You believe in God, believe also in me. In my Father's house there were many mansions. John 14, 1 to 3, if it were not so, I would have told you. I'm coming again. If you accept Christ, you believe his teachings. He's coming again. If you accept Christ, you accept fully the teachings of Christ about obedience, the Bible Sabbath, and the teachings of the Creator God. If you accept Christ, you accept what he has said about death and life in the resurrection. Those who think it matters not what they believe in doctrine, so long as they believe in Jesus Christ, are on what kind of ground? Dangerous ground. Christ is the embodiment of all doctrinal truth. So when we accept Christ, we accept the embodiment of truth as it's revealed in Scripture. We do not turn our backs on the Christ who has proclaimed that truth. Andrew Bonar, great Christian writer, states it really succinctly when he says this: instant obedience is the only kind of obedience there is. Delayed obedience is disobedience. Whoever strives to withdraw from obedience withdraws from what? Grace. It is not the importance of the thing, but the majesty of the lawgiver that is to be the standard of obedience. Some indeed might reckon such minute and arbitrary rules as these as trifling. Bonar goes on, but the principle involved in obedience or disobedience was none other than the same principle which was tried in Eden at the foot of the forbidden tree. It is really this: is the Lord to be obeyed in all things? Whatsoever he commands, is he a holy lawgiver? Are his creatures bound to give implicit assent to his will? You see, the issue is far more than the specific command. The issue is the authority of the lawgiver. The issue is, do we accept a limited Christ, or do we accept the fullness of Christ? Do we accept the beauty of the greatness of Christ? And to disobey the commands of Christ is to disobey accepting the fullness of Christ. Christ has more for you than you can possibly imagine.
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7: Christ has more for you beyond in your life that's greater than simply saying, oh, I accept Christ, now I can live like I please, now I can do like I please. 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That's why he says, fear God, obey God, respect God, fear God. 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Revelation is an urgent appeal in the light of heaven's judgment hour to make God the center of our lives.

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12: You can still find something to say I'm sorry for. You know what? I'm sorry you feel that way. I really want to hear from you what you believe about this, because I want to be a better person and I actually want our relationship to work. That goes against the grain of saying, you need to clean it up. You need to fix it. Because when we do that, that's actually just moving them away from us as opposed to moving them toward us in a safe manner. Mm. And we want to be that safe parent. So you can be safe by being authentic.
13: Well, that's Jim Burns, and he shared last time here about navigating the joyful, sometimes heart-wrenching role of parenting adult children. Thanks for being with us here on Focus on the Family with Jim Daly. I'm John Fuller.
14: You know, John, more and more parents are facing a reality that they never expected, and that is their adult son or daughter is questioning or maybe even walking away from the Christian faith that they were raised in. And it becomes such a disappointing burden for the parents. Like, what did we do wrong? How did we not communicate effectively? If we did our job right, I'm sure the Lord would have done his job right. So where is the breakdown? And you know what? It often is right there in this little thing called free will. Like, you know, God was a parent, Adam and Eve. And look what his kids did. Mm-hmm. And we're all, you know, part of that connection of a sin-filled world. So the point is, we can do everything well. We're never going to do it perfectly. But kids have their choices. Teens make choices. Adults, our children in their 20s, make choices that we might see as harmful, but they don't see it the way we see it. Today, we want to continue the discussion with Jim Burns. And if you missed last time, get the app so you can download it and get access to all the programs, but especially the discussion yesterday. Mm-hmm. So you can catch up, or you can go to the website and do that from the FocusOnTheFamily.com website. All in all, we're here to help you. We've got counselors, we've got so much help, and we want to continue this discussion for parents of adult children.
13: And Jim Burns is the founder of Homeward, a ministry that has been equipping parents for a long, long time. He's really got an authentic...
14: I think he's saying you're old, Jim. I don't know. I am old.
13: Well, you've got an authenticity and an approachability to you that I think just really connects with people. And Jim has captured his thoughts about this topic in a terrific book, When Your Adult Child Strays, Trading Heartache for Hope. And we'll encourage you to get a copy of that from us.
14: Jim, welcome back.
12: Great to be back with y'all.
14: Continuing the chat. And it was so good. You know, many of us are living in this, and it's become one of the dominant questions that we receive online or through phone calls here to the counseling team. My 20-something is doing this and fill in the blank. And it's all over the board. It's sexual issues. It's decisions to live together. Mm-hmm. And, you know, parents, to that opening I mentioned, we wear that pretty roughly because what did we do wrong? What happened here? Respond to that.
12: Well, we play the shoulda game. We should have done this. We should have done that. And I know Kathy and I did that. Our kids bumped in college. They didn't take the major step that we even talk about in this, you know, particular book we're talking on today. But when they did it, we took the blame as if only we would have done something differently. And I think too many parents do that. I think too many parents play that, I should have done this, when we're not in control. And that's where we have to relinquish our kids to God. And that's a hard thing to do.
14: If you were to describe the parents' prototype that you see are most successful, what do those parents look like? What are their attitudes? You've seen these over the years, these parents that now have 20, 30-something kids, and they're generally healthy. What are the attributes of those parents that you've seen?
12: I actually don't think they know they've done this, but this is what they've done. In those first 2 years, they've kind of catered to them, and they've just loved on their kids, and then they controlled them for protection till about 10. Then they moved to coaching where, you know, coaches are still in charge, but they started to let the kids make some decisions. They became consultants from 15 to 18. And in consulting, most of those day-to-day decisions were done by the kids, and they embrace that. You know how many weeks that is? 936 weeks from the time they're born till the time they, you know, become an adult.
14: That sounds so finite. 936 weeks.
12: Yeah, that's it, right. But these were ones who prepared. The ones who didn't prepare for this, they were still in control. They were telling their kid what to wear at 18. But the point that I'm saying here is that it's those parents that allowed, and then they bought into the fact that their kids were now adults, even though they didn't act like adults and they didn't always make good adult decisions, but they were going to treat them. They had moved from a parent-child relationship to a parent-adult child. And that's a big difference.
14: But listen, a lot of young people in their 20s, especially right now, are re-examining what they believe. So often, you know, we've had conversations with experts talking about deconstructing the Christian faith. Right. So they get it down and they disavow it because they deconstruct it. Right. And then there's others that are actually in the process of making the faith their own.
12: Yeah.
14: Parents need to allow that. John Lennox, the great mathematician at Oxford, now retired, but a tremendous thinker, he said, the best thing that my mother and father did for me was to allow me to read books. And this is like at 13, 14. Karl Marx, they said, no, read it. You need to know about it. Yeah. Not to be intimidated by it, but, you know, John Lennox is a brilliant man. He became, you know, the head of mathematics at Oxford. But he said his parents willingly and wanted him right. to be familiar with things. And then they would challenge it at the dinner table. Now, tell me what you learned about communism. You know, those kinds of thoughts. Speak to that.
12: Okay, what I love about him is that he did that when the kids were still in the home. Mm-hmm. So what we do is we sometimes don't do it that way. We won't let them have a doubt. We won't let them have a struggle or share a struggle, or we won't let them read a book that goes against something. And then they get away to college or they go into the workforce or whatever. They're killed because they've never even heard this stuff. Mm. So I think the best thing we can do is teach them to become critical thinkers at even a young age. And I'm saying, you know, my little 10-year-old grandson, you know, I'm beginning the process as grandpa to help him think critically about something. And what I'll do on that is he'll tell me something that the kids are doing at school. And I go, what do you think about that? Now, I'm, you know, at this point, I haven't read, you know, communist books to him, but I think I'm a lot safer to have him read some of that stuff under my wings than, you know, what he's going to get when he goes away
14: right.
12: to school.
14: And of course, his example is just that what he perceived out of that is that my father didn't fear those things right. in his faith.
12: Yeah.
14: That's a great thing to communicate.
12: It's a great thing. And with our faith, we shouldn't fear a lot of the stuff. We're so fearful. Our God is bigger than any of this stuff.
14: Yeah. That's so true. You have a story about Christy, your daughter,
12: yeah.
14: which illustrates this difference between rejecting faith and forming an independent faith. So what was her story?
12: Her senior year, she wrote a column, and the column in the school newspaper said, I had to disown my parents' faith to own my own faith. And I'll tell you, I still get chills thinking about that because I was like, oh my gosh, Christy's going to blow it and she's going to do all this stuff. It was the best thing. She deconstructed in a positive way. Too much of her faith was really the faith of mom and dad.
14: Mm-hmm.
12: And again, we did Bible studies at home and we prayed together and we did all these kind of things. So in a sense, she had to kind of disown us in the faith department to own her own. Now, guess what? We go to the same church. The fruit doesn't fall far from the tree, but she does have a faith that's her own now. And it's a strong faith. And she, the things she reads are a little different than the things I read.
14: And even in that description, what we're saying is don't yank the chain so quickly. Don't be fearful to allow them to wonder about the world around them.
12: Yeah. Well, when you look at faith formation, Jim, one of the aspects of growing in faith formation is that you can actually live in a world that you don't understand everything about it. I mean, I always will laugh and just say, well, I don't know. I'll have to ask God when I get to heaven because I have no idea. That's actually a stronger thing than, you know, buttoning it down for our kids. So we found that with Christy going through this time of searching that, yeah, it was deconstruction. That's when deconstruction can be good.
14: As a parent of adult children, one of the things the whole journey, they know you better than anybody. Your spouse knows you best, right. then your kids are going to know you.
12: Right.
14: And I think in that context, how do we live up to the reality that we're not perfect and we're going to try hard. We're going to try to live a Christian faith very well, but we're going to blow it. I'm going to say things that you're scratching your head to my son or my daughter.
12: Right.
14: Speak to the healthy nature of that because we're all sinners.
12: Right.
14: Full of sin, and we're saved by grace.
12: Right. Well, I think it's a very healthy thing, and I actually write and talk a lot about it with people, with parents of adults, is that sometimes we have to embrace I'm sorry. You know, to say, you know what, that was all about me, and that wasn't about you, and I got stuff going on at work, or, you know, your mom and I are feeling some pressure here, and so I blew it. I was out of line on that conversation, or I did this, or I did that. I think sometimes we just have to admit our sinfulness. I mean, you can say, I'm a sinner and I'm saved by grace, sure. But sometimes we just have to simply say to them, I'm sorry, and lead with the I'm sorry.
14: And be sincere.
12: Be sincere. And again, you can't lead, let's say you're in estrangement and they're saying it's all about you. Well, and you don't think it is. You think it's kind of about them too. You can still find something to say, I'm sorry for it. You know what? I'm sorry you feel that way. I really want to hear from you what you know, believe about this because I want to be a better person and I actually want our relationship to work. That goes against the grain of saying, you need to clean it up. You need to fix it. Because when we do that, that's actually just moving them away from us as opposed to moving them toward us in a safe manner.
14: Mm.
12: And we want to be that safe parent.
14: So
12: you can
14: true.
12: Be safe by being authentic.
14: Mm-hmm. Yeah.
13: Jim Burns is our guest today on Focus on the Family with Jim Daly. And we're talking about one of the most requested topics that we have here at Focus on the Family, When Your Adult Child Strays, is the name of Jim's book, Trading Heartache for Hope. 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It's a phone call away, 800, the letter A in the word family. 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And Jim, as we do this kind of work with our adult kids, sometimes they make decisions that upset one parent,
15: yeah,
13: but not necessarily the
15: right.
13: other.
15: Right.
13: And so there have been frictions in some marriages I know regarding adult kids of ours. And so how do we navigate that? How do we stay on the same team? Because it's really critical good. That we don't let that child get in the way of yeah. our relationship.
12: Well, first of all, you're going to have to accept, because this is just parenting 101, that we're not going to agree on everything. I think when they get older and we don't agree, it's harder. Mm-hmm. You know, I would say most of Kathy's and my strongest, intense discussions, how's that for not saying argument?
14: Same terminology.
12: Right. We're all identified. But I would say it's over our kids still.
14: Yeah.
12: And Kathy and I do have a different way. I have this book on doing life with your adult children. And the second approach is unsolicited advice is taken as criticism. And Kathy will sometimes say, you need to work on principle number two right now, because I'm giving advice and it sounds like criticism, right? So that's where I think as a couple, we have to, what do we agree on? I mean, for Kathy and I, we probably agree on 85%, but it's that 15% that drives us nuts. There are times when I just have to say, you know what? I'm going to let Kathy do her thing a little different than I'm going to do. There's times when she has to say that to me. But if people can't get, you know, on the same page, then that's where I think we need a moderator. And I think we come in and, you know, there's great Christian coaches out there. There's some great Christian counseling. And I actually think that this is a stage that it's very few of us can get through without the help of other people. So we have a couple, Terry and Sharon. They've raised their kids. Their kids are not perfect. They are amazing people. And we meet with them about 6 times a year. And, you know, I have a little notice in my pocket where I have about 5 questions I want to ask them. And that's where we get some of our counsel. Now, he's a health executive. He's not a therapist. He's not a pastor. He should be. He was the chairman of an elder board at a church. But they have helped us big time.
13: Mm-hmm.
12: And sometimes they'll just say, no, we don't see eye to eye on that one either. So,
14: and then rest in it.
12: Yeah, I think you have to figure it out. Yeah. So it almost goes back to what I was talking about in terms of our own self. I find that I do better with Kathy if we're at odds over one of the children's decisions or how they're raising their kids or, oh my gosh.
14: You're touching all the hot buttons.
12: I know. And we have them. So what I'm better when we go on date night and looking in each other's eyes and recommit our relationship, when we really do put the discipline into making sure that our marriage is not, we haven't buried the stuff under the mat. Mm. And so it's funny because it almost goes opposite to it. I don't have to convince her that I'm right. She doesn't have to convince me that she's right. How do you live with the fact that you're going to disagree? You know, our spouses are humans and they are smarter than us sometimes, and they're sinners, and you know, all this. And so we live with that complication. That's the nature of it.
14: Yeah.
12: We can't expect to always be on the same page, but try to get on as much as you can.
14: You know, Jim, I wanted to bring this up I think last time we spoke on this yesterday, but the issue of anxiety and maybe even tipping into depression, I think the CDC said 15 to 25 year olds, at least one report that I read from the CDC said that community, it's about, you know, I don't, probably about 14 million, I think, that are in that demographic, 15 to 25, 50% are experiencing anxiety and or depression.
12: Right.
14: That's a whole different parenting issue that crops up.
12: Right.
14: And, you know, given what we're talking about, you have to now have that capacity as a parent to work with a child, maybe as high as 50% in that age group, 15 to 25, that are dealing with that. How do we go about discerning it, understanding it, and helping?
12: So I'm really glad you brought it up. And I believe you're right. And it's the largest demographic right now of that age group we've ever had. So yeah, a lot of depression, a lot of anxiety. And we can talk about social media from them
14: being
12: raised. We can talk about all these other things. But as a parent, you know, we're not a psychologist, okay? Most parents aren't psychologists.
14: Right.
12: You know, you have psychologists who listen to the broadcast and fine. But it's their kid. So it's a different ballgame.
14: Mm-hmm.
12: So I think we need to become people who understand. How do you help someone who's going through anxiety and depression? But I don't think you sit them down at the table and say, so you're depressed. What's wrong with you is you're depressed. I don't think we do that. I think we have to learn, how do you treat a person who might be depressed? How do you treat a person who's going through really some extreme anxiety? The harder part is you've got kids today who are in that age bracket, the 15 to 25, and older too, but you've got kids in that bracket that they could be clinically depressed. That's mm-hmm. a different kind of depression and anxiety than the kind of depression and anxiety that is just going on because they're going through so many transitions and so right. many changes. So if you believe that your adult child is going through some type of deeper anxiety or depression, then that's when I think, you know, you bring in the experts. And as a family, don't just put them in, but say, hey, as a family, we want to talk about
15: right.
12: all the things that are going on. And, you know, there are some great books, and there's, you know, obviously you guys have broadcasts on this. There's a lot of great things to learn on it, but it's, you know, my mom didn't have to ever look up social media. I mean, we just had, right. we had the phone with a long cord, and she was always mad at me because I'd take it into my bedroom. Well, today, so she didn't have to learn this stuff. Today, we have to learn, if our child is feeling anxiety or depression, we have to learn about that.
15: Yeah.
12: And how do we help them? And there are things that we can do. But don't be the armchair psychologist. You were not made that. Your mom and your dad get the help you need.
14: And that's good. Act on those observations too. Yes. I think that's another thing.
12: And be aware
14: thing.
12: Of it.
14: Yeah.
12: And a lot of parents aren't aware. So right. you know what the kids are doing is they're depressed and anxious, and the parents think that they're just behavior problems.
14: Right. So you got to be able to yeah. discern that much.
12: Exactly.
14: Jim, we've talked about this idea of loving your child regardless and being right. there, being the backstop, regardless of behavioral issues. But let's move that to the 20-something, maybe even 30-something, where that relationship is toxic. It's that dark. It's no longer that easy, if I could put it that way. Yeah. And people can fill in the blanks as to what they might be dealing with.
12: Right.
14: But there's accusations. There's
12: yeah.
14: just severe negative energy going on in the relationship. How do we as parents deal with that kind of yeah. toxic relationship and put boundaries around it, maybe to protect our spouses or other children that are still in the home?
12: Right.
14: What is that approach?
12: Well, I think there's lots of ways we could go, but one is you mentioned the word boundaries, and I think it's important that we understand that we do need to put boundaries up. If something is toxic, then we put boundaries into it. And we can say, you know what, honey, we love you so much, but right now, this kind of behavior isn't, you know, going to be welcome in the home. Can we take you out on a regular basis and go get coffee, just us two, but we don't want this in the house with the other kids or whatever it might be. So here's some of our boundaries. Here's some of our expectations. You know, can you live with that? And if they can't live with that, then say, okay, fine. And keep in the relationship, but you're going to have to lower the expectations and whatnot for a while.
14: And perhaps some of the contact time.
12: Exactly. So, and that's a boundary, right? Yeah. It's not estrangement. It's just lowering the expectations, lowering the boundaries. I think at the same time, when it gets super toxic, you know, there's an elephant in the room. So mention the elephant and if you can with your adult child, say, you know, what's going on? Now, again, if it's drug and alcohol abuse on their part, or it's some really immoral, crazy behavior or whatever, that's different than if it's just going crazy on the attitude thing. So you want to know what it is. A lot of people who are in estrangement and toxic relationships, estrangement's a toxic relationship, but there's other toxic relationships. But a lot of people say they don't know why their child is acting this way toward them. Mm-hmm. So if you can find that out, by just simply saying, you know, what's going on. Don't do that in the heat of the battle. And don't try to change your child. The mistake we make is we go, as I said, you know, you're wrong and I'm right. No, I think we have to say, help me understand how you feel.
14: Right.
12: And I know that sounds like a therapist, but I mean, help me understand how you feel. What's going on? And then we have to bite our tongue. It's not the time for us to go and get defensive. So a parent has to take the lead. And a lot of that is biting the tongue.
14: Yeah. What you're describing, though, is kind of a parental curiosity,
12: yeah,
14: which is a good posture to be in at that point,
12: curiosity
14: rather than being referee, judge, whatever descriptor you have.
12: No. Take that job description.
14: Ask good questions.
12: Exactly.
14: To find out where the angst is.
12: No.
14: You know, one of the things I found with even people that do not appreciate Christianity, they've had a bad experience. And often those that are most hostile to the faith yeah. are people that had terrible situations growing up or something like that. My parents were the worst hypocrites, you know, and you get this and it formulates in them this angst toward a Christian.
12: Exactly.
14: They don't even know you, you know, and yet when I've sat with them and broken the caricature or the stereotype and, you know, we sit and we talk and they're going, you're not like the Christians I know.
12: No, I know.
14: And it's unfortunate because we all should be.
12: Right.
14: They should be saying, you're like every other Christian I know.
12: Right.
14: How, why do you love me? Why do you care about me?
12: Right.
14: But when you project concern for people and interest in people, and this would include your adult children, something in the human heart opens up, even for the crusty soul.
12: Exactly. I had a guy who was in our home. We had had a birthday party for him. We did not have the same view on sexuality. And he told me his story. And it was a horrible story. I mean, I mean, I'm sorry. His parents were goofy when it came to the faith and whatnot. I mean, just really goofy.
14: Destructive.
12: Yeah. I was trying to be nicer.
14: But
12: they were. And for some reason, I started to well up with tears. And I just said, I'm so sorry. And he looked at me like, why are you sorry? And I said, because something that's so near and dear to me and so important to me, I kind of feel like you got a raw deal. And I'm sure that he did some goofy stuff where his parents, you know, could come down on him, but his parents didn't do a good job.
14: Yeah.
12: What he needed to see at that point was the us showing love and care to him, not trying to fix him for his weird thoughts on very different thoughts than us on his sexuality.
14: Your dad, you put some boundaries around your dad. Was that like, give me the car keys because you can't drive, or what were those boundaries?
12: Well, he took the car keys the first day because I hit a trash can the very first day I got my license.
14: Oh, I was just thinking when you were older, you're 20 something.
12: No. And my dad was an alcoholic and, my grandpa on my mom's side was an alcoholic. So our dysfunction in our family was alcoholism. And so, for example, dad, I love my dad. Dad was one of these guys who some people don't like to use the term functioning alcoholic, but he was. He was good in business. He did things. He came to my games. He wasn't a horrible person. But as he started drinking, I never let my kids drive with him. And I didn't even say that to him. I just kind of go, oh, we're going to do this. I never let him stay there.

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3: From faith, and he did all these things. And Ron was the type of guy that said, he's kind of a man's man, sit down, I'm going to tell you what is going on, and you need to pull this together. That didn't work. And it only broke their relationship. Mm-hmm. So Ron decided to go on a week trip. Ron surfed, fished, and they brought bikes. And so they just did three things that both he and his son liked to do. And they vacationed together, and they had laughter, and they went out to dinner, and they ate, I think they had Mexican food every night because the son likes Mexican food, right? And kind of toward the end, the son, you know, said, Dad, this has been the greatest time I've ever had with you, and it's been so good. And I know you have questions, and I know you have, and I'm going to be okay. You know what? I know you're worried about me, and yeah, I've made some, you know, dumb decisions, and I'm probably in agreement with most of those that you would say are dumb. But I'm coming back, and I just want you to know this has helped me so much.
4: Wow.
3: To make the turn, because I know you love me, and I know every night you'd want to tell me, you know, how wrong I was on certain things, and you never did. And I just want to thank you for that. And today, by the way, this is an ongoing story. Today, Ron and his son are in business together, and it's kind of almost a Christian business, and they do so many great things as family. So, you know, it started out pretty bumpy. But Ron swallowed his pride and said, I'm going to build this relationship on the long haul.
4: Well, that's exactly what we want to end on, yeah, is the longer arc that you mentioned throughout the program. Right. And the idea that in your 20s, you're going to experience some things that may be displeasing to mom and dad, and we get it, and that's okay. But look at that long arc, right, and like the outcome of Ron and his son, that's what you're aiming for. Yeah. And that was a beautiful way to end. Thank you, Jim. Thanks for being with us. Oh,
3: always great to be with you.
4: And like we often do, just make a gift of any amount, monthly or a one-time gift, and we'll send you Jim's book, When Your Adult Child Strays, Trading Heartache for Hope, as our way of saying thank you for jumping in, getting a great resource that you can apply right now, and then helping other families to get those resources as well.
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6: So I can put it in retirement, I can put it in another piece of real estate, I can buy a second home, I can, you fill in the blank, but I could also invest in my family. 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
9: 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The State Department uncovers Antifa ties to Hamas in the IRGC.
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4: Welcome to Seculo. It's August 26th. Will Haynes is in studio a little bit later. We are going to have back to school week, and we got a lot of more stuff to cover, and then we have some breaking news I want to get to. The breaking news is, I mean, it came out just in the last hour and a half. Secretary Rubio posted a statement saying this: far left

0: poses a profound threat to the United States and the broader West. Today, the United States sanctioned several transnational far-left terrorist networks, including what they call AI, a major far-left tech collective whose services are used by the most active and violent Antifa cells in the United States across the world. There will be no refuge for violent extremists who wage war on our civilization and plot to undermine law and order, destroy critical infrastructure, assault political opponents, or conspire to conceal their crimes from authorities. We'll use all the tools and authorities at our disposal to fight terrorism and protect our way of life from terrorist coercion. That, again, is from Secretary Rubio. At the same time, if you look a little deeper of how this is all connected, it gets a little scarier, even if you will, with who was using this technology, as you have connections now from not only Antifa in Portland, but a push to Hamas and to the IRGC. So again, tech that has really started to influence our world, and we got to be very careful.
1: That's right. So this AI collective, as it's called, not to be confused with artificial intelligence, is an Italian-based group that provides sophisticated tools to left-wing terrorist organizations. Specifically, they give encrypted chats, email, web hosting, secure video conferencing, streaming, anonymity shields, as well as other tech products. And who are the people that use them? The IRGC, Hamas, those type of anarchist groups in, you know, Eastern and Western Europe, like the Czech Republic, Germany, Austria, that have sabotaged pipelines, as well as groups here in the United States, like the Antifa cell in Portland, Oregon.
0: What if the Frog Brigade is part of that?
1: Maybe. I don't know. I don't know if they have encrypted text messaging.
0: I don't know. I like to think about them.
1: But we also have groups like...
0: They're just on a lily pad.
1: Jane's Revenge, the group that went and firebombed a lot of pregnancy resource centers in the wake of Roe versus Wade being overturned. So it's not just transnational terrorist organizations over in the Middle East or in Europe. It's also organizations that are using these tools right here at home.
0: And I want you to understand, you may say, well, maybe I use the same texting service as a terrorist. How do I know what I'm using, what I'm not using? This is from the State Department's memo. They said these tools are specifically designed to support the operations of far-left terrorist networks built to enable them to organize, recruit, communicate, disseminate propaganda, share target information and tactics, and carry out violent attacks, all while remaining anonymous, untraceable, and beyond the reach of law. So again, this isn't saying, hey, we just happen to download the same app. These are apps that are used or programs that are used specifically to shield terrorist activity. I have a feeling you're not on that. I would hope, at least, you are not accidentally on that app. Phone lines are open for you. I want to hear from you at 1-800-684-3110. What do you think about this when you hear this? 1-800-684-3110. We also have a pretty big update coming out of some pro-Israel Democrats. You're going to find that to be a little bit interesting, as maybe some of the more leftists are a little angry that some of these Democrats are getting put into leadership, including some of our friends. And then it is back to school week. As I said, there'll be a special video presentation a little bit later. Just during back to school week, of course, the ACLJ is, the Back to School Week is part of our Impact Match. All donations made are doubled today. So do that right now at ACLJ.org. I want you to do it. But hey, as I said, phone lines are open at 1-800-684-3110. And I'd love to hear from you. Of course, we are in the state of Tennessee. The state of Tennessee is mourning the passing of Dolly Parton. We'll talk a little bit about that coming up as well. Really just a cultural icon who affected all of our lives. And look, we probably wouldn't be living here as well as we are here in Nashville, Tennessee without her. So we'll be talking about that. But of course, we're hitting the main topics today. Give me a call, 1-800-684-3110.
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4: We've witnessed monumental legal victories from defending the 14th Amendment and protecting our sacred American right to vote, the overturning of Roe v. Wade, and standing up for the religious liberty of our kids and seniors. But even with the many historic wins we've achieved, the battle is far from over. The attacks on our constitutionally protected rights persist. Countless unborn babies remain in jeopardy, and across the globe, innocent Christians are being targeted and killed across this country and around the world. This fight isn't just the ACLJ's, it's all of ours. It belongs to every American who wants to preserve the values and beliefs on which this nation was founded. None of the victories we've won would have been possible without the unwavering support of ACLJ members and ACLJ champions. It's been an honor to fight for you all these years. 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
0: Seculo, again, we are talking about this really breaking news item that I think we need to pay more attention to than maybe the mainstream media is giving coverage right now, which was Secretary Rubio making a statement this morning talking about a far-left terrorism group that, again, connected to Antifa of Portland, but also connects things like the IRGC and Hamas together using the same technology and platforms that are specifically made to disseminate information, to message between each other, terroristic threats. Threats that are, you know, again, untraceable or are no ways, are all encrypted. And look, there's some positives to having some sort of encrypted messaging system. Of course, a lot of people use encrypted messaging. Nothing wrong with that. But this isn't an apps. These are a, you know, messaging services, applications that are created specifically to, really foster terrorism. And when you start seeing the connections between these groups, it does become much more alarming because it's not just talking about a service being used in Iran, a service that's being used in Gaza through Hamas. No, we're seeing it now in the United States, into Portland, okay, where these things are happening. There's a lot of people manipulated. There's a lot of people who get used, and this is how it happens. A lot of people get radicalized even when they don't realize it's happening because they're using platforms that are unsafe.
1: Well, and once again, as you brought up, these are the entire point of these tools are to communicate with other people that have bad intentions. And that's why this entire designation for this group is that they are specially designated global terrorist organization. Therefore, they will be sanctioned. You cannot work with them, etc. But when you look at this, and really is an extension of what Secretary Rubio has been doing for a while. Remember, there was that ministerial back in July where he talked with leaders from other countries about the rise of far left political violence. We've talked about on this broadcast many times how much the left wing of the party, of the Democrat Party, has converged in many ways with the Palestinian cause, which is also related very heavily to left-wing terror or Islamic terror in the Middle East. That they've become using similar tactics with similar motives and similar goals. And when you hear who's using this same group, this AI collective for these encrypted tools, it does have organizations like the International Revolutionary Front, the Islamic Revolutionary Guard Corps, IRGC, Hamas, Hezbollah, National Liberation Army, New People's Army, Popular Front for the Liberation of Palestine, Palestinian Islamic Jihad. So all the Islamic terror groups that we know are currently causing trouble in the Middle East. And then you come back home, who else is using this tool? Rose City Antifa in Oregon. You're talking about the anarchist cell that tried to overrun the law enforcement training center in Atlanta. Remember, that was just a few years ago. They were using these tools to communicate, to disseminate doxing lists, to illegally obtain private information. All of these tools are used by now this anarchist cell, as well as Jane's Revenge, who did this firebombing campaign against crisis pregnancy centers or pregnancy resource centers across the United States after the overturning of Roe. And they used the tools to publish communiques to their individuals to claim responsibility for violent criminal acts and not be able to be traced back to the individual, to incite copycat attacks. All of these things are facilitated by the tools of this tech company. We talk a lot about, you know, big tech and social media. There's headlines about big tech today. But you also have to think about the more insidious side of tech, not the companies that you interface with every day, the people that are using advanced technology in a way to try and further these terroristic political goals. And what we're seeing is that the left wing of the American political spectrum is more and more converging with Islamic radical terrorism. There's so few steps in between them of what their causes are and their tactics and the tools they're using that it is a scary thing when you think about also how little the government would do under the Biden administration to try and stop these things. They said, no, these aren't, you saw in the break video, you saw James Carville say Antifa doesn't exist. You saw left wing politicians and Joe Biden say, you know, Antifa is an idea. It's not a group. No, they are groups of people. And it may be not a centralized group. They may not have one boss. There's not the CEO of Antifa. But that's what makes it more dangerous when you decentralize it, when it's all have their marching orders and they're able to communicate through programs like this, the same way that terrorist groups in the Middle East do. That needs to be addressed. And that's exactly what Secretary Rubio is doing here.
0: Yep, that's right. I want to hear from you. Phone lines are open at 1-800-684-3110. Because listen to this. This is part of it as well. Remember that we're talking about how they communicate. It's also where they take claim and responsibility. So you had something like Jane's Revenge, which again, if you don't remember Jane's Revenge, this was people taking action after the overturning of Roe versus Wade, the Dobbs decision that happened in the Supreme Court of the United States. As all that was happening, you saw pregnancy resource centers. You saw threats made to the Supreme Court justices who made this decision. You saw, you know, those pregnancy resources firebombed, graffitied, destroyed. This is where they would publish their official claims of responsibility for violent and criminal acts. And of course, they would incite and push for copycat attacks, which makes you question where all of this comes from to begin with. Where are the origins of even the threats to pro-life Americans? Is it coming from Portland, Oregon, or is it really being infiltrated from a much, much more sophisticated and darker side of the internet? And like I said, I want to hear from you. Do you feel like this is ringing true to you at all? At 1-800-684-3110. In the next segment also, we're going to play you a special video presentation because when we're talking about protecting your brains, we're talking about protecting your phones, and everything that's working, we also have to protect our kids. And you know your kids often have devices. They're communicating, whether they're on Roblox or whether they're on, you know, any kind of live streaming or YouTube. You know, they're all on these platforms. And look, I understand there's use for a lot of these platforms. My kids utilize some of them. Some they do not. We have we're pretty strict in our household of what we allow and what we don't allow. That being said, I know plenty of their friends who have good parents who are meaning well, and I know, you know, once you have open access to the internet, things get very, very ahead of you. And you know, let's just be honest, once you turn 40, your kids who are now in their teens, they know a lot more on how to operate and how to work all of these systems way more than you do. So as much as you want to be a protective parent, sometimes your kids, they can outsmart you. Let's just be honest and truth with it. But it's back to school week. And of course, that back to school is also talking about not just your kids in school, but I think it's also talking about students' rights. And when I mean students, I also just mean kids. Kids' rights, and of course, the rights of parents, and the rights even of teachers. You know, schools are a place where kids go. They learn. They engage with their friends. But it's not where they are also pressured, hopefully, to abandon their faith. We know this does happen. We know what happens post high school. We know what happens in the college system. But even in high school and middle school, we know this happens. Officials cross the line all the time. But the ACLJ, we fight back. Our team is ready for you, and I want you to join with us today. It is back to school week. These are not easy fights for a family to take on alone, and thankfully, that is why we are there, and that's why your support matters, because we're never going to send a bill to a parent or to a teacher or any of our clients, ever. It's not how the ACLJ works. because people like you support. And during these special months, donations are matched. This will be the last one until we head towards the end of the year, towards Christmas time. So right now, this will be one of your last chances for a long time to have your donation doubled today. These fights, sadly, can drag on for years, but some of them can be taken care of now because of settled law the ACLJ's had for 40 years, where we can quickly fight back. Sometimes it's a letter, sometimes it's a phone call, and it's over. But then there are times in certain cities, and you can imagine which ones, and then sometimes in places you never expect, like in Texas, where we have to take things to court. And you want us to be there for you as well. So I encourage you to go to ACLJ.org. This is where your support makes a big difference during these months. Right now, ACLJ supporters are ready to match your gift, double the impact of what you give today, dollar for dollar. You're going to hear me talk about it quite a bit for the rest of the week because it wraps up here at the end of the month. It's very important. In the next segment, we're actually going to show you some of the work the ACLJ has done directly supporting a parent and a student when they needed it the most. And if you've never seen this story, you're not going to believe it. And you may remember it just from a couple years ago. It's a pretty wild one, so buckle up. If you got small ones listening, little kids, you may want to be a little careful here in the next segment because this is a student who was forced to do something they were not willing to do. And their parent was horribly offended with what was going on. Phone lines are open, as I said, at 1-800-684-3110. We also are going to talk about, maybe in the next segment as well, this pushback from pro-Israel Democrats who are now going to be taking a pretty lead spot if you have the situation, which a lot of people are predicting, whether you want to predict, believe it or not, we'll find out what happens. If the midterms, if things do not go for the way for the Republicans and you have Democrats in leadership, what is that going to look like for Israel? I think a lot of us are very concerned about that. Well, thankfully, there are some common sense Democrats when it comes to Israel. Some of them are friends. Some of their unexpected voices. We'll talk about them when we get back as well. As I said, phone lines are open at 1-800-684-3110. That's 1-800-684-3110. And support the work of the ACLJ today. Do it at aclj.org or scan that QR code you see on the screen. We'll be right back with more on Seculo. Don't go anywhere.
4: Witnessed monumental legal victories from defending the 14th Amendment and protecting our sacred American right to vote, the overturning of Roe v. Wade, and standing up for the religious liberty of our kids and seniors. But even with the many historic wins we've achieved, the battle is far from over. The attacks on our constitutionally protected rights persist. Countless unborn babies remain in jeopardy, and across the globe, innocent Christians are being targeted and killed across this country and around the world. 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

0: Welcome back to Secula. As I said, phone lines are open for you at 1-800-684-3110. It's back to school week, and we are going to tell you a bit about the work of the ACLJ in just a moment here. We put some special video presentations together. Our team worked on them, just kind of giving you an overview of some of the scope of the cases that we deal with. And we got another big win we get to announce right after you see this special video. So let's kick things off. Let's go ahead. Here's a special video presentation. It's back to school week from our team here at the ACLJ. A 15-year-old girl walks into her theater class. She's handed a script. It's graded. It's mandatory. What she's told to do is memorize it and perform it out loud in front of her entire class. It's a monologue laced with graphic sexual content and profanity. No parental notice, no permission slip, no warning when her mother raised the matter with the school. They did nothing to make it right. She then went to the school district and the school board meetings, attempting to address the issue. She tried to read the monologue herself aloud, but they wouldn't let her. Their reason? It was too obscene for a public meeting.
1: This will be horrifying for me to read to you, but that will give you perspective on how she must have felt when her teacher required her to memorize this and to act it out in front of her entire class. I don't love you. It's not you. It's just, I don't like your or any in that case. I cheated, Joe.
2: I'm sorry.
3: There's some propaganda that they're going to put
2: down. Excuse me. I don't, thank you so much for your, thank you for your comment. Forgive me. We're not using profanity. Are you?
3: Okay. That's relevant.
2: Okay.
1: The teacher required my daughter to read, memorize this, and read this pornographic material.
2: This is a public meeting. I asked for decorum.
1: If you don't want me to read it to you, what was that like for my 15-year-old daughter to have to memorize pornographic material?
0: Too obscene for adults in a school board room, but not too obscene to assign to a 15-year-old for a grade. That's when the ACLJ stepped in. We sued Clark County School District, not just for what was done to this student, but for what was done to her family, a cover-up, and a mother's silence for trying to protect her own child.
4: We've been in here for a while. We've survived the motion to dismiss with several of our claims, so that means we now got into discovery. So we're here in Las Vegas doing depositions. We're defending our client this morning from the defense counsel.
5: Imagine the legal bill if you are trying to fight a case out from a 15-year-old, now 18, into another year, if it weren't for the work of the ACLJ and our hardworking attorneys like Christy and her team that are out in Las Vegas, because we do this at no cost to the family because of the members of the ACLJ.
6: If this happens to any other student, they can now pull this case and say, look, these are the facts. This is what happened in this case, and the school had to pay. So my child needs to be protected because this was inappropriate, and we have it on the record as precedent in the courts now that the school had to pay for this kind of action.
0: The First Amendment protects students from compelled speech. Clark County School District ignored that and then tried to keep parents in the dark when they got caught. This case has already forced accountability, but the fight for transparency in classrooms across the country isn't over. As millions of kids head back into the classroom this year, the ACLJ is here to defend your constitutional rights as students and parents. If you believe your rights or your child's rights are being violated in school, we want to hear from you. Visit aclj.org/help. Again, go to aclj.org/help if you do feel like this. Look, even if you're not sure, we get attached to one of our legal team here very quickly, and they'll be able to go through it with you and decide whether it's worth pursuing. So even if you have a question or a concern of something that's going on in your classroom, your student's classroom, or you are a teacher and you are not unsure of even what you're allowed to say or not say, it's great way to connect with the ACLJ. Go to aclj.org/help. We're there for you. That's the entire reason that our team is there. That being said, I also want to share, because that was a couple of years ago, I want to share with you now even another update to a similar situation where art was being really pushed as homework to go research, to learn about. And when you were to dive into some of the websites that they sent you to, and again, we have nothing against art. We have nothing against, I'm an anti-censorship, pretty much absolutist at this point. Like, I don't believe in a lot of censorship in art. But when we're talking about pushing stuff to kids, we at least need to have some accountability here. And there was a assignment made about Keith Haring, the artist who, of course, was a 90s icon, if you will. Everyone's seen the kind of artwork. But when you went to the website, The website just wasn't filled with stick figure drawings and all of these things. It featured what would be largely considered to be explicit full frontal nudity on this website that they were sending children to.
5: That's right. And some of the students were as young as 11 years old. And it wasn't as though while they're doing this lesson, the teacher collected select works that could be appropriate because, sure, you know, art is important. Art history is important.
0: I know my kids did a Keith Haring.
5: As did mine. But they weren't told, just go search it out. And the teacher even recognized, if you go to aclj.org, you can read all about this as well, that told the students, some as young as 11, some of the things on this website aren't appropriate, and be mature. So when you see videos like what we just showed about
0: the content
5: that was in Nevada or even here, when we fight for students' rights and for parents' rights, it's not just religious liberty. It's also protecting children. And here we are happy to announce that we have a victory. We had to file a federal lawsuit because even the way that it was handled before we got to here was not great. Like, we sent the demand letter, said, hey, protect these children, and that went nowhere. So we are happy to announce that we have a settlement with them, the details of which we'll talk about later, but this just happened this week where we were able to protect those students, protect their innocence. Yes, we want them to have an education, but we're not talking about even the Renaissance era of type of art that you're thinking. This was modern art that was highly sexualized.
0: Well, this was photography. I mean, this wasn't even paintings or something like that. These were photos of subjects and things that, again, not appropriate for a child, certainly not appropriate to be assigned to a child to go do their research. And when you have those sort of facts that they're going, well, just be mature about it, you know, that behind the scenes, someone at least said, maybe this is not appropriate, we shouldn't be doing this. And why is that not the first thing you jump to? Is, okay, you know what, I think we can take a dozen pieces of Keith Haring art, we can show it to our kids, we can explain to them, have them do this assignment, without sending them in some, you know, rabbit hole that could lead somewhere nefarious. That being said, again, phone lines are open for you at 1-800-684-3110. We're headed to break. The second half hour of the show, it's available online, aclj.org, YouTube, Rumble, Facebook, whenever we broadcast live. That's 12 to 1 p.m. You can watch the whole show live. That's on Eastern time. You can work your way back from there. 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You should do that at aclj.org or, again, any of those outlets. The show is immediately archived, so as soon as it's over, you can go back and watch it, you know, within seconds of it ending on all those different platforms. So I encourage you to do that today at aclj.org. And while you're there, you might as well support this work that we're doing here, because it's back-to-school week. I know a lot of you are starting to wake up earlier. Maybe your grandparents now, and you're like, hey, we don't got to deal with it anymore. Maybe you're celebrating. Maybe we're the first thing. Maybe you enjoy us with your coffee. But I know for a lot of us, you're getting up now again at 6 o'clock in the morning. You're getting your kids to school. And when you drop your kids off at the school, there's a lot of things that can go through your mind, sadly, in today's world. Well, one of them shouldn't be whether your kids' religious liberties are being protected, whether they can talk about Jesus, whether they can say a prayer before their meal. Of all the things kids have to deal with in the modern world today, this should not be one of them. Go to aclj.org. 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
8: With SRN News, I'm Jason Walker. Massive floodwaters claiming the lives of more than 200 people in China, Nepal, and Tibet. As many as 2,000 more are missing, and authorities say the death toll likely to climb dramatically. Authorities in Pakistan say they now know what caused that hospital nursery fire saying it was triggered by an exploding air conditioner. 14 babies were killed. One infant was rescued. A setback for a major player in the tech industry. Meta has agreed to fork over nearly $18 billion and also add stronger child safety measures to its Facebook and Instagram platforms. That's part of the legal settlement. The deal settles the claims for 48 states and a few U.S. territories to boot. SRN News.
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0: Welcome back to Sekula. We got to reset a little bit, but some of you have been curious about this situation in from the Democrats. I've been teasing. You're like, Logan seems to be teasing a positive thing that's happening in the world of Democratic politics. And I think we need to address that a little bit. For those just tuning in, we opened this show originally talking about this really statement from Marco Rubio. It's interesting, technology that was being used to disseminate terroristic activity was not only traced to Antifa organizations in Portland, but also, we found out, to Hamas, also to the IRGC, all using the same platform, and Jane's Revenge, which was firebombing pro-life pregnancy resource centers after the Dobbs decision. So again, a lot of good company there. But again, it makes you wonder, these technologies, these apps, everything that's working, where the actual information is starting. When you start learning about things like Antifa, and they say Antifa's not real, it's just, and it's a thought process, it's anti-fascist, it's not this organized machine. And then you find out there are these messaging platforms that they're all using to organize and do this, and it's not just what's happening in America here. This isn't a bunch of Portland frog brigades. This is real terrorist activity. We're talking about firebombing pro-life pregnancy resources. We're talking about Hamas being connected to it. We're talking about the IRGC being connected to it. And then somewhere down the road, Antifa in Portland, Oregon. So we got to make sure that these are thwarted, and looks like Secretary Rubio is doing just that. So we'll continue that conversation as well. But then in the next segment, Will, I think we should maybe talk a little bit about what is going on in the world of the Democrats, because maybe we could tease a little bit about what it is.
5: Well, we see that Congressman Jared Moskowitz, as well as two other pro-Israel Democrats, one being Debbie Wasserman Schultz, were just appointed to the House Foreign Affairs Committee. Now, some of you be like, okay, who cares? Well, one, this is at a time where you are seeing among the voting base and among the candidates large pushback on support of Israel within the Democrat Party. We talk about some very few names that even remain as quote-unquote supporters of Israel. Jared Moskowitz, very vocal about it. But he will also chair... or not chair, he'll be the ranking member, so the highest Democrat on the subcommittee of the Foreign Affairs Committee on the Middle East and North Africa. So the leadership within the House leadership of the Democrats decided, we are going to put the most outspoken, vocal supporter of Israel as potentially the next chairman, if Democrats get the majority of the subcommittee on the Middle East and North Africa. And he's already the highest ranking Democrat. But that is a big tell that the leadership maybe doesn't like the way the base of the party is going when it comes to Israel.
0: I think we have to take this as a small victory here. Because, look, in some ways, we do have to prepare for all options on the table. You can't live with your head in the sand going, well, Republicans are going to win, therefore Israel would be protected. One, we know there's a lot of Republicans who are turning on Israel. And on the other side, we also, again, don't want to pretend that every time there's an election, well, of course, how could they not win? Well, probably because you're living in an echo chamber and you don't understand that there's a lot of people on the other side right now funneling tons of money into a lot of these candidates, and we could see a very real shakeup. Like we've said before, President Trump may have 2 years left on his term, but he may only have 2 months left in terms of the power that he has here. Because come November, if the tide turns... and then, of course, when they take office early next year, you will see a real stalemate that could potentially happen for President Trump trying to get anything through. But in those moments, maybe there's a glimmer. And maybe it is that you have people like Jerry Moskowitz and other people who, again, you're not going to agree with on much. You know, probably 90% of the issues you're not going to agree with him on. But 10% of them is bucking the party's current push towards this anti-Semitic, anti-Israel rhetoric. And I would hope we have Republicans that are willing to do the same.
5: Well, and also remember, Governor DeSantis decided that he was someone that was reasonable, that he could work with, so much he appointed him to a part of his administration in Florida. So while national politics and policy, yes, you may have disagreements on many things, but he's also a very reasonable person.
0: Yeah. That's what we need. That's what we got to pray for, that some of these Democrats do, you know, pull out and win here. You have some reasonable people we can deal with. Phone lines are open for you, 1-800-684-3110. We'll be right back.
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13: We've witnessed monumental legal victories, from defending the 14th Amendment and protecting our sacred American right to vote, the overturning of Roe v. Wade, and standing up for the religious liberty of our kids and seniors. But even with the many historic wins we've achieved, the battle is far from over. The attacks on our constitutionally protected rights persist. Countless unborn babies remain in jeopardy, and across the globe, innocent Christians are being targeted and killed across this country and around the world. 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
0: And lost some of our phone calls. We actually have a bunch of lines open right now. So if you want to be on the air, this is the perfect time to call in at 1-800-684-3110. Whether you have a question about any of the topics we had today.
5: You sound just like the governor of New Jersey. We had a glitch and phone calls went away. You know, we had a glitch and all of a sudden a bunch of non-citizen voters were on our rolls.
0: Yes,
5: right.
0: Well, okay.
5: It's always the glitch's fault.
0: Yeah, I could blame it on someone else. I don't know who I'm looking at. I'm looking at everyone in the crew.
5: It's probably
0: you.
5: Tim.
0: You should pick one of them.
5: Tim.
0: Okay.
5: It's always his
0: fault. Well, blame it on Tim. So when
14: there
0: you call in,
14: are no bad ideas.
5: See,
0: Tim's got a lot of power here. Phone lines are open at 1-800-684-3110. Now, when I mean open, I mean completely. So give us a call right now. We'd love to get some calls lined up for the next segment because we have a lot to cover. We also are talking about, this is the five-year anniversary of the Abbey Gate. Of course, we're talking about the withdrawal from Afghanistan that was really, you know, bungled completely by President Biden at the time of that administration. You remember the chaos that went on. It's hard to believe it's been 5 years since that. We lost a lot of troops' lives at that. I think it was 13 lost of Americans. Plus, of course, you remember just the visuals and the chaos that was happening here. And look where things ended up. I believe it's a large reason why you had President Biden lose. Obviously, he did not end up being the nominee, but you know what I'm saying. Why they didn't pull him? Because I think a lot of people saw that moment and realized we were not living in a competent society when we let something like that not only happen to our troops, but even to the people of Afghanistan. So again, we're honoring that 5 years later here. Of course, we're about to be the 25th of the September 11th attacks. So there's a lot to be thinking about.
5: Well, and on this 5th anniversary, marking the loss of our service members and others that were killed at Abbey Gate by a suicide attacker. We have an update. This is from senior advisor to the Secretary of War, Sean Parnell. He gave a press conference talking about when we talk about needing accountability and reviewing things, that is part of what this administration is doing, even though it's 5 years later. We saw that in a lot of the Russia hoax investigations. But even things like this, this was had way too many callbacks to like Benghazi, where we didn't get answers for why the security failed, why things fell apart. And this is what the senior advisor to the Secretary of War had to say specifically about the withdrawal from Afghanistan and the Abbey Gate bombing. Let's play Byte 15.
14: We are conducting a thorough review of what took place in Afghanistan, and I'm going to be honest with you about what that's turning up. The deeper we look, the more there is to look at. We are finding things that we did not expect. Recently, my team recovered highly relevant classified documents, material that should have been disclosed, stashed, and hidden away in safes where they would not be found. And after the team reviewed these documents, it became clear why someone tried to hide them. I'm not going to give you a convenient version of the truth, nor will I give you a rushed one. Here is my commitment. We are following the evidence to wherever it leads and to whoever it touches. We're not accepting incomplete or comfortable answers. The American people and the families who sacrificed everything are owed the full picture of how and why those decisions were made, and we're going to give it to them. That's a promise.
5: We hear about this special review panel. We hear about seeking answers. This is one of those that's heavy. Logan, you did a whole series called Revenge of the Taliban about that disastrous withdrawal. You did it in real time. You did it with people that are members of the administration now. And we actually have a clip on that that we can play in a moment. But that gives me hope that the people are looking into the right things and trying to find answers, because there's not going to be a good end to that story, especially finding that they have highly relevant classified documents. It looks like people were trying to cover something up, whatever that may be. And we don't know, so we can't speculate. But whatever that may be, it's not going to lead to a happy ending, because we know that 13 service members died in that attack, and that somebody dropped the ball somewhere, all the way up to the president, and the fact that even the way the rollout happened. So it's not as though we're going to find out an answer and then someone can go to jail and everyone's happy. But it is important for those members that gave the ultimate sacrifice that this be pursued, and that changes can be made within the Department of War to ensure things like this never happen again. And I think that is what gives me hope, that people in these executive branch agencies are doing the right thing to try and see how much wrong was done to our service members, and how they can adjust and fix that later. Because the foreign policy of Joe Biden was a failure, and the people that failed wouldn't own up to it. They just tried to cover it up.
0: Yeah, I know we want to play a section of this. It's a 3-minute video, so we need to get to it pretty quickly, I believe. This is an episode that we did. Which one is it, Mike Waltz?
5: So this is with Mike Waltz, who's now the current U.S. ambassador to the U.N.
0: So remember, we were doing this in real time. These were not necessarily the number one names you've ever heard, but at that point, this series came out, and we had everybody, really, who became a big part of the administration. Let's take a look at a clip from our series, Revenge of the Taliban, here on the 5th anniversary of the Abbey Gate bombing.
15: An explosion outside of the Abbey Gate, one of the main three gates on the ground there at the airport in Kabul.
16: Three officials saying that there are U.S. personnel wounded in this attack at the airport in Kabul.
17: Taking a step back, we have to pause for a moment to really appreciate what a disaster this truly is on multiple levels, in ways that I don't think we're going to fully know for some time to come. But it is certainly a disaster from a humanitarian standpoint, whether they're ethnic minorities or women or so many of our allies, journalists, civil society leaders who stood for freedom and stood with us and stood with America. against extremism and against Islamic, these Islamic autocracies. It's a disaster from a credibility standpoint. You know, who in the heck in the world would sign up for Team USA right now and put their life on the line and their whole family's lives on the line? We don't leave people behind, and two, we don't let terrorists dictate the terms for when we go get our people. Republican and Democrat members of Congress who were veterans began pounding the table in April. As soon as he made this decision, we said, you cannot pull all of our military assets before you get our people out. And they did exactly that and shut down our bases. We should have been going out and getting Americans, not sending them emails, which you're hearing from Tony Blinken, Jen Psaki, and others. Well, we notified Americans 19 times. Well, when you send an email saying, well, good luck, get through Taliban lines to Kabul, and if you do, then America will get you out. That's unacceptable. And then the other piece, at the same time they were notifying everybody to leave, half of their other officials were saying in the same breath that everything's going to be fine. So it was confusing. The administration did nothing to actively go get Americans and bring them to safety. We're going to get to the bottom of how these decisions were made, whether it was closing Bagram, the loss of billions of dollars of equipment that future American soldiers are going to fight have to fight through. So there's an accountability aspect. Frankly, I'm a little skeptical under Nancy Pelosi. It's one of the many reasons we have to get the majority back to really get to the bottom of these lies that we've seen coming out and spin that we've seen coming out of the White House. But then most importantly, I think going forward, is holding people's feet to the fire. We are going to see a rise in threats to the homeland. Is getting that, making sure that intelligence isn't suppressed.
0: And again, that is a clip from our series we did now 5 years ago. Again, we're now honoring the five-year anniversary of when our, sadly, 13 of our service people were killed in Afghanistan at Abbey Gate during the really horribly bungled withdrawal from Afghanistan. The end of the war on terror. And we're talking about that 5 years later, of course, figuring out what we've learned and how things will get better. And you had a lot of those voices who you heard, including Mike Waltz, obviously go on and be a part of the administration. Tulsi, all these people who did that series, you can still find that series, by the way, on our YouTube channel. It's there. Just a lot of interviews, a lot of in-depth coverage. And really, what I wanted to do then was capture a moment in time that what we were feeling, what we were going through. And I do think it's reflective of where we ended up. We also, of course, are just a couple weeks away from the 25th anniversary of September 11th. And look how far we've come since then as well. We're going to continue that discussion and more coming up here. To swerve us back, it's back to school week. We only got one more segment left on today's show, but I want you to take a moment to think about supporting the work of the ACLJ as we head into a break. You can scan the QR code you see on the screen. It's back to school week, as I said. Our school should be a place where not only kids can learn, but when you drop your kids off at school, I know a lot goes through your mind. We're living in a very scary time if you have students who are in the public school system or private school system. We've seen what's happened, even here in Nashville, Tennessee. The one thing they shouldn't have to worry about is abandoning their faith. These are little subtle things, simple things, that your elementary school, middle school, high schooler shouldn't even have to worry about. And that's why the ACLJ team is here. We can often handle it easily, but when not, we are ready to take it to court, and of course at no cost to those clients. That's why your support makes a huge difference. So right now, I'm going to encourage you, go to ACLJ.org. Our members, our champions, they're ready to match your gift, doubling the impact what you get through the end of the month, and of course, through back to school week. We'll be right back with your calls and comments coming right up.
13: We've witnessed monumental legal victories from defending the 14th Amendment and protecting our sacred American right to vote, the overturning of Roe v. Wade, and standing up for the religious liberty of our kids and seniors. But even with the many historic wins we've achieved, the battle is far from over. 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Countless unborn babies remain in jeopardy, and across the globe, innocent Christians are being targeted and killed across this country and around the world. 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
0: Segment of the day. I will take your phone calls if you want to call in. You got this couple minutes to get yourselves on hold. 1-800-684-3110. Let's kick it off, though, with Gene, who's calling in Illinois. Gene, line one, go ahead.
18: Hi. Thank you for everything you do. I'm just wondering what the Democrats think is the...
0: I think we may have lost Gene. She was saying, what will Democrats think when they align with the DSA and terrorist groups, is what you put into our phone screener there. What do they think? Well, their hope is a victory.
5: Right.
0: Remember, these are politicians. They're looking for votes and votes only. They don't really care how to get there. And I'm not just talking about Democrats, by the way. I'm talking about Republicans as well. These are people who have dedicated their lives to, a lot of them to public service, and a lot of them to staying in power. And they are going to go and move with the tide. At one point, Chuck Schumer was one of the loudest voices who was in support of Israel. I would say just until what? The last year, when he decided, let's change that up a little bit. Because why? You saw the tide turning within your own party, that maybe the young leadership didn't feel the same way. And here we are.
5: Well, I also think it's very timely that the very day that a lot of people were talking about the comments from Hassan Piker, where he had said, you know, American Jews, if you support Israel, don't be surprised when some violence starts happening, and basically trying to couch it in language of, like, I'm just warning you, what do you expect to happen? But in reality, it's veiled threats of, hey, you know what's coming if you still support Israel. And the very type of people that he would be describing, Jared Moskowitz, Debbie Wasserman Schultz, Jewish Americans that are members of Congress, but support Israel very vocally. Remember, Debbie Wasserman Schultz and Jared Moskowitz also met with the hostage families that we represented on Capitol Hill. Now, Debbie Wasserman Schultz does not probably agree with 99.9% of the things the ACLJ does. But she met with these family members of hostages that were being held by Hamas with ACLJ leadership. Why? Because she is very strong on Israel and against terrorism and against Hamas, which sounds like saying that, like, okay, shouldn't everyone be? They're not anymore. So I think that this move on this day, maybe it was planned before, I'm sure it was at some point, but I love the timing of it, even if it is just coincidental in this world that we're living in, that the very day that the spokesperson for the radical left, Hassan Piker, made these statements, we see the next day these members of Congress be appointed to not only the Foreign Affairs Committee, but also put in places of authority. Even if they don't take back the House, which I think almost everyone in our broadcast is watching is hoping they don't, but they're still the ranking member. That means they are the highest ranked Democrat.
0: And there's still
5: in
0: a likely
5: minority
0: chance
5: party.
0: That does happen. Let's right. not, you know,
5: yeah. The odds are, historically, they will take back the House. That's how the midterms normally go. And if they do, it will be now someone like Jared Moskowitz, who is the chair of the subcommittee on the Middle East and North Africa, instead of a radical leftist.
0: You have a glimmer of hope.
5: Right.
0: that there's someone there that at least on that issue is on our side. And that's always good. Listen, we are wrapping up. We're halfway through this week already. I can't believe we got here. We are spending a little bit of time today hitting with a bunch of different topics. We've done back to school week. We've done technology that's involving Antifa. We have done students' rights. We have done victories that we've had. So much is all encompassing in the world of the ACLJ. And when you support the ACLJ, I understand you are supporting all of it. It's not just, hey, we're doing back to school week. I'm only supporting students' rights. It's all encompassing. And that includes even our work internationally. That includes our ECLJ, our European Center, our work at the UN, our work at the ACLJ Jerusalem. So when you hear about these stories with having, Jared and other Democrats who are, at least supporting Israel, know that that's why we have an ACLJ Jerusalem. It's not a Israeli Center for Law and Justice, actually kind of importing our American values and support to Israel and vice versa, and make sure we have it open.

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3: It's going to start happening. We're going to start getting emails. We're going to start getting reached out to by people who say, like, town square, my school isn't allowing a song about Jesus in their Christmas pageant. We have to somehow still have these discussions. And yes, there are bigger threats to our students, but they have to deal with those threats every day. That's not something that we at the ACLJ really have a hand in stopping. That's something that we have a large, large problem with in this country. So let's protect our kids where we can. Whether that's online, we talk about the issues we have, and we'll talk about some of that tomorrow too. Or whether that is making sure they can stand up for their own faith and be protected and be respected. We also call for your kids to be respectful as well. But you can do that today by supporting the work of the ACLJ. It is back to school week. So again, when we kind of casually talk about it, know that it's really important to us. We've been doing it for 40 years here. Your support makes a huge difference too, because a lot of these kids, their parents, they don't have the money to pay for a lawyer, nor they're nervous about their situation and they don't have representation, but we're able to provide that at no cost because people like you support the work of the ACLJ. Of course, here we only got a minute and a half, and I think it wouldn't be giving you justice here if we didn't take a minute and talk about the fact that here in Tennessee, it's been all over your social media feed, it's all over the news. Of course, the passing of Dolly Parton, who meant a lot and means a lot to our community here. Our kids all know the name Dolly Parton because in our mailboxes for the first 5 years of their life, every month, Miss Dolly sent them a book. To kids, by the way, whether you are low income, whether you are the richest kid in Tennessee, Dolly had the Imagination Library, which means so much, still does. And that's just a small portion of what she meant to society and what she meant to music in general, but also to just keeping our community together here. So she will be very missed. It's really hard to think about here. So again, didn't know her. Actually, have one story involving Dolly Parton. And you'll have to maybe go on my social media to find it, because it involves me just a year ago getting locked in a bathroom because Dolly Parton somehow was involved in this situation.
4: While it was sad, that statement by her nephew, who was her chief of security, that pointed to the gospel. Absolutely. In the middle of it, saying that it's a sad day for us, but not for her, because she is with Jesus. That is, it tells you a lot about her life and her legacy, and we should all be grateful that we had that.
3: Absolutely. Everyone should be honoring her legacy. So we appreciate all of you for tuning in today. Don't want to end on a sour note, a sad note, but of course couldn't not talk about it. We had to, at least for a minute here. We'll be back tomorrow with more on Seculo.
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10: Hey, y'all. With SRN News, I'm Jason Walker. Flash flooding in Tibet and along the border of Nepal and China. More than 200 people have been killed. As many as 1,800 to 2,000 people are still missing. Authorities in Pakistan say they know what caused that hospital nursery fire now, saying it had been triggered by an exploding air conditioning unit. 14.

0: infants were killed. One baby, though, was safely rescued. A pro-Russian hacker group claiming responsibility now for that cyber attack that has affected numerous Norwegian government digital services. It's been going on for 3 days. And Meta has agreed to pay $18 billion and add stronger child safety measures to its Facebook and Instagram platforms. SRN News.
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6: I know the public school system skipped over you. And you didn't go to the gifted and talented class. But let me give you a revelation. In God's kingdom, he put a gift on the inside of you. Now, the world may not see it, but God says everyone who is alive has a gift. Then, all of you have faith. No, Pastor, I don't have no faith, but let's read the Bible. Romans 12:3.
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0: Hallelujah. Listen, man, every day I get up, I can say, this is the day that the Lord has made. I will rejoice and be glad in it. It didn't say how I feel. I will, based on my will, rejoice and be glad in it. All right. We're going to jump into our message today. This is part two of getting down to business. People enjoyed last week, and I'm coming back for more. Another bite at the apple. Glory to God. We're going to be doing a quick review. Everyone say quick review. So we're going to do a quick review for those who weren't here last week, just to get you caught up. It started in Luke chapter 2, verse 41. If you've never been here before, we read the Bible together. And say neighbor, that means we read. And say neighbor, the reason why, say neighbor. The reason why pastor has you read, he don't know when the next time you're going to open the Bible. So he want to make sure that while you here, we get enough Bible for the next 7 days. I don't know when I'm going to see you again. I had a person say, man, you go through a lot of scripture. I said, so what's church supposed to be about? The word. Amen. Hallelujah. All right, let's read. His parents went to Jerusalem every year at the feast of the Passover. And when he was 12 years old, they went up to Jerusalem according to the custom of the feast. When they had finished the days as they returned, the boy Jesus lingered behind Jerusalem. And Joseph and his mother did not know it. But supposing him to have been in the company, they went a day's journey and sought him among their relatives and acquaintances. So when they did not find him, they returned to Jerusalem seeking him. Now so it was that after 3 days, they found him in the temple, sitting in the midst of the teachers, both listening to them and asking them questions. Verse 47. And all who heard him were astonished at his understanding and his answers. They stop right there. Everyone say 12 years old.
1: 12 years old.
0: Jesus preaching. Now here's the revelation. He has to go home for 18 years. Just because you have the gift doesn't mean it's the time. So if Jesus had to wait 18 more years, he had it at 12. He tearing the church at 12. They damn started 12 years old. I say that to say sometimes it's not that God hasn't called you. It just not might be your. Let's go. So when they saw him, they were what? Amazed. And his mother said to him, son, why have you done this to us? Look, your father and I have sought you anxiously. And he said to them, why do you seek me? Did you not know that I must be about my father's? Jesus was getting straight at 12, huh? Now, if you keep on reading, he went back home. The Bible says he submitted to their authority and went back home. 1 Thessalonians, it says this, and that ye study to be quiet and to do your own. Huh? The Bible tells me to do my own and to work with your hands as we commanded you, that you may walk honestly towards them that are without, and that you may have lack what? So when I have a business, if I work with my hands, he's telling me I will lack. Okay, let's look at New Living. And I'm not saying, everyone say neighbor. He's not saying not to have a job. Okay? Everyone said there's seasons. The goal is to get to a place where you have independence. Everyone say season. Okay, praise God. Now, if the job paying you a lot of money, just sit right there. Because meaning some jobs give you the freedom and the money. Some don't. I'm just saying make sure you position yourself properly. Okay, 1 Thessalonians 4 says this, and this is just the same verse, different version. Make it your goal to live a quiet life, minding your own well, working with your hands. Now, minding your business has two meanings. stay out of people's and focus on. That's a whole revelation right there. Say, neighbor, he talking to you right now. He talking to you right now. Working with your hands, just as we instruct you before, then people who are not believers will respect the way you live, and you will not need to depend on. That's why you know he's talking about you having a business. Because if it didn't say that, he wouldn't say you wouldn't have to depend on. No, Pastor, I don't believe all that. Okay, well, let's go to Luke 19:13. I'm just going to keep showing you the Bible. Let's read. So he called 10 of his servants, delivered to them 10 minas, and said to them, Jesus said it. Don't get mad at me. Now, since that is the text, I'm going to focus on that text today. Amen. I'm going to expound on that. Everyone say alignment leads to assignment. Everyone say neighbor. Get in alignment and he'll give you the assignment. Line up. Praise God. Why would I give you instructions if you can't get in line? Let's go to creation. Genesis 1:26. I should be in my intro for about 8 to 10 minutes and then we go to the new text. The Bible says this, then God said, who said? Let us, Father, Son, Holy Spirit, make man in what? And according to our what? Say, neighbor, I am made in God's image and God's likeness. So stop hating. He made me like this, you know? I'm made in my daddy's image. Praise the Lord. Not physical, but spiritual personality and moral likeness. And let them have complete authority. Say, neighbor, you're supposed to have authority. Okay, over the fish of the sea, the birds of the air, the cattle, over the entire earth, over everything creeps and crawls on the earth. Verse 27, so God created man in his own image. In the image and likeness, he created him male and female. He created them. Okay, so Pastor, what are you trying to say? God is a creator and he is creative. So if you are made in God's image, you should be a creator and should be create. The key to your breakthrough is what you can create. Because God made you creative because you are made in his image. So you are creative. So the key to your breakthrough is create, duplicate, and dominate. Say that again, Pastor. Everyone say create, duplicate, dominate. If you look at the industrial world, Henry Ford created the Ford Model T. He created, then he created the assembly line. Then he dominated. Elon Musk. Create, duplicate, Bill Gates. But there's something that you are made to. So that's on to find out what it is that God has given me. The Bible says in verse 28, and God blessed them and granted them certain authority. And he said to them, what? And what? Create, dominate, duplicate, dominate. Look, it's right there. Be what? And what? And then he says, subjugate it, put it under your power, and rule over, dominate the fish of the sea, the birds of the air, and every living thing that moves upon the earth. Create, duplicate. Dominate. Praise God. All right. Let's go to Matthew 6:33. And by the way, you will not feel fulfilled until you create something. That's why you have these hobbies. And you call them a hobby. It just makes me feel good when I do it. I just like doing this. Because you're in the lane of creative. Because you were made to. So there's certain things you do for free right now, but you're creating. You haven't connected a dot to duplicating yet. Fulfillment comes when I first create, connect, and contribute. Everyone say create, connect, contribute. That's why God, Jesus said, it's more blessed to give.
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0: That's why God, Jesus said, it's more blessed to give. So the key aspect is when I can create and I can connect with people, this is how we as humans get fulfilled. Create, connect, contribute. I'm dropping pearls right now. Just pick them up. Pick them up and apply to your life. Matthew 6:33 says this, but first and most importantly, seek, aim at, strive after his kingdom. Everyone say, you've got to go after it. And his righteousness, his way of doing and being right, the attitude and character of God, and what will come to you? All these things will be given to you. Why? Because see, when you get in alignment, God gives you assignment. When you tap into his vision, you'll find your provision. It's his responsibility to fulfill the call of God on your life when you align. Hallelujah. In the Garden of Eden, God gave them a plan. If they lined up, it works out. But they got out of what? So then their assignment was what? As long as you stay in alignment, you get your... The key aspect of your faith walk is to understand God is smarter than you. Say that one more time. The key aspect of the faith walk is understanding God is smarter than you. Every time you go against the will of God, you are telling God, I'm smarter than you. Let's be honest. Raise your hand if you told God you're smarter than him before in your life. That means you do you. And if you ain't raising your hand, you're lying right now. You're lying up in church. Lyinger. There's no truth in you. Because all of us, at some point in time, wanted to just do what I wanted. Yeah, praise God. So my walk with God is to seek him so I can find my role in his kingdom. So there is a domain that God's called you to. On the internet, they call it domain names. King, do. So there's an area God has called you to be a king in, meaning nobody can do what you do better than you. And that's why he made you to do the thing he's called you to do. And when you tap into that, everything you need comes to you. Hallelujah. How important is this? Let's read the model prayer. Look what the Bible says. Pray then in this way. Our Father, who is in heaven, hallowed be your name. Your kingdom come. Your will be done. No, in heaven. So that means we need to see some heaven. Now, how do I do that? I might teach you that next week. The Bible says the kingdom's within you. The kingdom's within. So the goal is to get the kingdom that he put on the inside of you to show up on the outside. Oh, that's another. We may do that next week. Let's jump into Luke 19, new text for today. New text for today. Hallelujah. We're going to start in Luke 19, verse 11, says this. While they were listening to these things, Jesus went to tell them a parable because he was near Jerusalem. And they assumed that the kingdom of God was going to appear immediately as soon as he reached the city. So he said, a noble man went to a distant country to attain for himself a kingdom and then return. Okay, so who's going to set up a kingdom? Let's ask the question. Bible trivia. The first, Adam was sent to set up a kingdom. Then Jesus came to set up the... So notice the whole Bible is all about the... Verse 13. So he called 10 of his servants. Everyone say 10. Okay, I need my 10. Where my 10 at? Come on. Come on, come on. Yeah, come on up. I need 10 servants. Okay. Now, if they ain't already called your name, just sit down. Oh, everyone say 10. All right. Praise the Lord. Make sure y'all count. All right. If I have to take 11, I'll suffer with you. So the Bible says, everyone say the Bible says. So he called 10 of his servants and gave them 10 minutes, one apiece. Everyone say one apiece. Bam, boy, you quiet. Oh, wait, praise the Lord. Pastor, I'm object lesson. I do object lesson because most of us, you know, we didn't do good in school, so we got to show it to you. The Bible says, one apiece equal to about 100 days' wages, and said to them, what? Do business with this until I return. Okay, go on work. I'll see y'all in about 15 minutes. That will equate to about 40 years. Now, I want to help you. Let's walk this out. Question, church. Did anybody get more money than anybody else? Huh. Was the money given earned? Okay. So each person had the same starting point. Did everyone have the same opportunity? The Bible tells us in 1 Peter 4:10, look what the Bible says. Just as each one of you has what? It didn't say you're waiting on it. As each one of you has received a special gift, a spiritual talent, an ability graciously given by God, what? Work it. He says employ it in serving one another as appropriate as God's stewards over God's multifaceted grace. Faithfully using the diverse, varied gifts and abilities granted to Christians by God's unmerited favor. So you cannot tell God you're not gifted. I know the public school system skipped over you. And you didn't go to the gifted and talented class. But let me give you a revelation. In God's kingdom, he put a gift on the inside of you. Now, the world may not see it, but God says everyone who is alive has a gift. Then all of you have faith. No, Pastor, I don't have no faith, but let's read the Bible. Romans 12:3. For by the grace of God given to me, I say to everyone of you, do not think of yourself more highly than yourself as importance of building than he ought to, but to think so as to have sound judgment. God has apportioned to each a degree of faith and a designed. So now you can't say you don't have a gift. You can't say you don't have faith. Well, Pastor, I don't have faith. You sitting right now, your butt on that chair, faith that that chair gonna hold you up. You gonna go to that car with faith that's gonna crank up. You have faith your paycheck gonna come through. Direct deposit, it's electronic. You ain't got to come through by faith. Back in the main text, Luke 19:14. But the citizens, the residents of his new kingdom, hated him and sent a delegation after them saying, we do not want this man to be king over us. So when you don't follow Jesus, what do you say? I don't want to listen to him. Huh? But the citizen new kingdom hated him and sent a delegation after them saying, we do not want this man to be king over us. Verse 15. When he returned after receiving the kingdom, he ordered that the servants to whom he had given money call him up and said, tell me about the business. Come on up. Come on up. Come up, 10. Let's talk. Let's have a conversation about what you've been doing. Come on up, y'all. We're going to have a conversation. Pastor, what are you trying to show you? One day, you're going to stand before a righteous God, and he's going to have a conversation about this, and we're going to talk. Okay. Hey, brother, what's up, man? Man, listen, I love you, man. I really do. So, I let you roam the earth about 40 years. I just want to see what you've been doing for the last 40 years. What you got to show me? I gave you this 40 years ago. Do you know what this is worth right now? Wow. Okay, hold that for a second. Hey, sister, what you got? How you doing, brother? I know you've been working. What you got? No, you ain't got to pull nothing out. I'm talking about what you got in your hand right now.
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7: Near the end of the Revolutionary War, George Washington received a letter from one of his own officers. Colonel Louis Nicola suggested that America might be better served by a monarchy, with Washington himself as king. Washington firmly rejected the idea. He had spent years leading Americans in a fight for independence from a monarchy. He would not see that victory end with America creating a king of its own. He understood that the cause of the revolution was greater than any one man. His example reminds us that power can be offered, earned, or taken. But character determines whether we use it for ourselves or remain faithful to something greater.
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8: With SRN News, I'm Jason Walker. Flash flooding in Tibet and along the border of Nepal and China. More than 200 people have been killed. As many as 1,800 to 2,000 people are still missing. Authorities in Pakistan say they know what caused that hospital nursery fire now, saying it had been triggered by an exploding air conditioning unit. 14 infants were killed. One baby, though, was safely rescued. A pro-Russian hacker group claiming responsibility now for that cyber attack that has affected numerous Norwegian government digital services. It's been going on for 3 days. And Meta has agreed to pay $18 billion and add stronger child safety measures to its Facebook and Instagram platforms. SRN News.
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9: When the 10 brothers arrived in Egypt, they were ushered into the presence of the prime minister and they bowed down to him. They didn't recognize that the prime minister was their younger brother, Joseph. And by the way, that only makes sense in case you're wondering, how could that be? He knew them, but they didn't know him. Well, keep in mind, the last time they saw Joseph, he was 17 years old. Now he's in his late 30s, close to 40 years old. His hairstyle would have reflected the Egyptian culture. He was clean-shaven like all Egyptian men, not like Hebrews who always had beards. He spoke in the language of Egypt and not Hebrew, although he certainly understood Hebrew and could speak it, but not in their presence. He also stood before them in royal attire.
10: Sometimes the truth can hurt. Such is the story of Joseph in Genesis 42, as his many brothers traveled to Egypt in search of grain during famine. The brothers bow down to Joseph, not knowing his identity, but Joseph recognizes them right away and pretends not to. He speaks harshly, accusing them of being spies, checking weak spots in the land. They deny it and mention their family, including a missing brother, Joseph, whom they think is dead. Joseph wasn't being cruel for revenge. He loved them and wept privately. But he wants true repentance, not insincere words said out of fear. Thank you for tuning in to Verse by Verse today with Pastor Steve Kreloff, the teaching pastor of Lakeside Community Chapel in Clearwater, Florida. And now, let's get back to Pastor Steve with today's message.
9: God may be showing you that what you think is the important situation in your life is only a vehicle to show you a deeper need. In fact, for a believer, it may be God's discipline in your life. Now, that's not to say that every painful situation we're going through or health problem is that, but you certainly have to consider it and ask the Lord that. I think too few Christians, when they're ill, it doesn't even cross their minds this might be for sin. I'm reminded of what the psalmist said in Psalm 119. He said, "It is good for me that I've been afflicted." He said, "Because before I was afflicted, I went astray." See, it's God's affliction that brought him back. And God may be doing that in your life. So if that's the case, you need to come home. Come home to the Lord, just like that young man who came to his senses and from a far country came home. If you're a believer who's far away from the Lord, you need to come home. And the way you come home is not by being religious, it's by confession of sin, it's by repentance, by telling the Lord how sorry you are and turning from your sin and getting back on track. If you're not a believer in Jesus Christ, only one thing you need to do, repent and believe on the Lord Jesus Christ. That sounds like two things, but it's really part of the same package. Repent and believe, two sides of the same coin. Turn from your sin and turn to Jesus Christ for salvation. So the first step on the road to repentance involves, number one, being uncomfortable. God will make us uncomfortable. But there is a second step that we want to look at, and that is the second step on the road to repentance involves stinging, harsh words, convicting words. Notice verses 6 through 8. Now, Joseph was the ruler over the land of Egypt. He was the one who sold to all the people of the land. And Joseph's brothers came and bowed down to him with their faces to the ground. When Joseph saw his brothers, he recognized them, but he disguised himself to them and spoke to them harshly. And he said to them, "Where have you come from?" And they said, "From the land of Canaan to buy food." But Joseph had recognized his brothers, although they did not recognize him. When the 10 brothers arrived in Egypt, they were ushered into the presence of the prime minister and they bowed down to him. They didn't recognize that the prime minister was their younger brother, Joseph. And by the way, that only makes sense in case you're wondering, how could that be? He knew them, but they didn't know him. Well, keep in mind, the last time they saw Joseph, he was 17 years old. Now he's in his late 30s, close to 40 years old. His hairstyle would have reflected the Egyptian culture. He was clean-shaven like all Egyptian men, not like Hebrews who always had beards. He spoke in the language of Egypt and not Hebrew, although he certainly understood Hebrew and could speak it, but not in their presence. He also stood before them in royal attire. He looked like an Egyptian. He may have had makeup on like Egyptian men did. So it was very understandable that they did not recognize him, but he recognized them. And in verse 7, we're told something that's very interesting. It says, notice, he spoke to them harshly, asking them where they came from. Now, the question we need to ask and answer is, why was he so hard on them? See, Joseph is at times criticized for this. There are Bible teachers, commentaries who actually criticize Joseph. They're very hard on Joseph at this point. They interpret Joseph's harsh words, his eventual accusation that they're spies. He'll accuse them of that. They say it's very cruel of him, very unmerciful. They believe that Joseph should have just immediately revealed himself to his brothers and brought about instant reconciliation. Well, I respect those who hold to that opinion, but I think those who do hold to that view of Joseph have not thought through the issues at stake here. Let me explain. First of all, as the story unfolds, it becomes rather obvious that Joseph had deep affection for his brethren. This was not a vindictive, vengeful man who's going to strike back. How do we know that? Several times, and we'll see this in weeks to come, he actually has to get out of the room and weep by himself. He is a hurting man. I think Joseph really wanted to reveal himself, but you'll see in a moment why he didn't. So he's not doing this out of vengeance. If that was the case, he would have just thrown him in prison and forgotten about them. This is what you did to me, and I want you to have a taste of that. In fact, a big taste, and you're never getting out. Also, he had such a deep affection for them. You see that in his great kindness. He sends them back to Egypt with grain. He didn't need to do that. And there's one incident in which he actually fills their money bags. They wanted to pay for this. He tells his servants, put the money back in their bags. That's not a nasty man who's unmerciful. So Joseph did not have a bad attitude towards his brothers. Secondly, there is, and most importantly, there is a divine purpose to Joseph being so hard on these men. He wanted to bring about true reconciliation, and that requires repentance for sin. Now listen to me. If Joseph had revealed himself immediately to his brothers, you know what they would have done? They would have said, oh, we are so sorry. We should have never done that. If they did that, how would he know if they have faked it or not? He had the authority to kill them. Of course they're going to say that. Joseph would never have known their hearts. He would not have known if their apologies were based upon fear for what he might do or true conviction of sin and genuine repentance. That's what God is after. And that's why Joseph gives his brothers such a hard time. He is testing their character and hoping to awaken their conscience to the point of humble confession of sin. Remember, these were not easy men. These were sin-hardened men. I remind you that these were the same men who killed off years earlier a whole male community of Shechemites, murdered them all. I remind you that it was Reuben who took his father's concubine and had sexual relations with her in order to take over the family. I remind you that this was the family in which Judah came from, who had sexual relations with his own daughter-in-law because he thought she was a prostitute. And I remind you, these are the sinful brothers who actually sold Joseph into slavery. These are guys with no heart. These are guys with a conscience that is not dead, but in a deep sleep. And when someone's like that, you must deal harshly with them. You do not say, excuse me, I'd like to tell you about a problem here. Joseph is dealing with them because he understood what they were like. Now, you may wonder, well, who's Joseph to do this? Is he in the place of God? I thought God's supposed to do this. Who's Joseph to teach them a lesson? Well, folks, that's the whole point. Follow my thinking. Joseph realized that he was God's agent, that he was God's man in awakening their consciences to their own sin. He was the instrument of God. Why do I say that? Notice verse 9. Joseph remembered the dreams which he had about them. This may very well be for the first time in Joseph's life that he realizes, since he had these dreams more than 22 years ago, it may be that he has realized for the first time that God has been in control of this whole situation in order to bring this about. Remember, over 22 years ago, he had two dreams, and in those dreams, he saw his family bowing down to him. Now, his brothers hated him for that. They resented him. Even his father was annoyed because it sounds so arrogant. Who are you? You're just a 17-year-old kid, and we're going to all bow down to you? But it was a prophetic dream, actually two dreams of the same message. And they resented him for it, and eventually this led to attacking him and selling him off to be a slave. And now all of these years later, it may be for the very first time as they bow down to Joseph that he remembered those dreams, and maybe he's realized now that the hand of God has been on this whole situation, that they are bowing down to him, and it's no accident. God is in this. God has been guiding his whole life. He was God's man to bring about repentance and the preservation of his people, but also his brother's repentance. And that's why, watch this, he makes such a stunning accusation of them in verse 9. After remembering his dreams, he says to them, "You're spies, and you've come to look at the undefended parts of our land." Now, why did he say this? he accuses them of being spies coming to check out the land. Now, this probably explains to us why the foreigners had to appear before Joseph. Have you ever wondered about that? Everybody who bought grain didn't have to appear before Joseph. That was the case. This guy would never sleep. There's a lot of people in Egypt. Probably it means that the local people, the Egyptians, worked through those under Joseph to buy grain, but all foreigners had to be screened by Joseph, by the prime minister, that there were no spies coming into the country who would check out the vulnerable areas of the country, go back home, tell their leaders, and they would know where to attack in order to steal Egypt's food. So that was a concern. But Joseph knew that his brothers weren't spies. He knew that. Then why did he make this accusation? And I might add, he didn't do it once. He did it several times. I want to read to you verses 10 through 16. You'll see what I'm talking about. Then they said to him, "No, my lord, but your servants have come to buy food. We're all sons of one man. We're honest men. Your servants are not spies." They're not honest men. They've been lying for over 22 years to their father. They're not honest men. But they said they are. At least they're saying they're not spies. Yet he said to them, "No, but you have come to look at the undefended parts of our land." But they said, "Your servants are 12 brothers in all, the sons of one man in the land of Canaan. Behold, the youngest is with our father today, and one is no longer alive." They think Joseph is dead. They don't realize they're talking to him. Joseph said to them, "It is as I said to you, you are spies. By this you'll be tested. By the life of Pharaoh, you shall not go from this place until your youngest brother comes here. Send one of you that he may get your brother while you remain confined, that your words may be tested, whether there is truth in them. But if not, by the life of Pharaoh, surely you are spies." Now let me suggest to you what is behind Joseph's accusation. I can't prove this from the text, but I think it's reasonable. I think it's plausible. I think it's implied in Scripture. I don't think it's explicitly stated. I'm convinced that what I'm about to tell you is the case. I want to suggest to you that the real reason that Joseph accused his brothers of being spies is because that is exactly what they accused him of when they violently attacked him years ago. And let me show you this. Genesis 37, verses 2 through 5. And now it will become a little clear as to why God told us all these things back in chapter 37. Beginning at verse 2, these are the records of the generations of Jacob. Joseph, when 17 years of age, was pasturing the flock with his brothers while he was still a youth, along with the sons of Bilhah and the sons of Zilpah, his father's wives, and Joseph brought back a bad report about them to their father. Now, ever wonder why that's there? Because they thought him as a little spy. He probably was. Daddy's favorite little boy, go and check on these bad brothers of yours and let me know what's happening. Now, it says in verse 3, now Israel loved, meaning that's another name for Jacob. Israel or Jacob loved Joseph more than all his sons because he was the son of his old age and he made him a very colored tunic. His brothers saw that their father loved him more than all his brothers, and so they hated him and could not speak to him on friendly terms. They couldn't even greet him in a civil manner. Then Joseph had a dream, and when he told it to his brothers, they hated him even more. So they hated him before, because he was daddy's special boy. And Jacob shouldn't have shown such favoritism to Joseph. We went over that before, but I want to suggest to you that they not only hated him for those dreams, but they resented him because in being Jacob's favorite, Jacob used him to report back on their behavior. They saw him at least as their father's little spy, his favorite son who checked up on them and told dad exactly what was going on. Now, it is reasonable to believe that when they saw Joseph coming to them, and if you were here when we studied this, you know that Jacob sent Joseph to check up on them, probably on their welfare, but maybe also making sure that the boys are staying out of trouble. When they saw him coming from afar, they couldn't miss him because he had that multicolored tunic on, they probably accused him of spying out their behavior for their father. And they may very well, as they pounced on him and threw him in the pit, they may very well have said, "You are a spy," exactly what he said to them 22 years later. He's making that same accusation. He says, "You're spies." Why? Listen, not to be vindictive, but watch this. He says it to appeal to their conscience. These would have been stinging words. Words designed to expose and reveal their sin to them, to get them to think about what they did so many years earlier. What they had done, they just covered up, made like it didn't happen, never dealt with it. Listen to what James Boyce in his excellent commentary on Genesis has to say about this section. He says, if Joseph was reenacting the scene at the pit, perhaps even repeating to the brothers the words that they hurled at him, which had been indelibly etched in his memory, then it is understandable that the brothers began to come around at this point. Joseph's words were not an unbridled outpouring of invective or cruelty. They were carefully calculated words that proved effective in bringing the brothers into a necessary confession of their sin and so to salvation. Now, how does this principle of Joseph's stinging words to his brothers apply to us? Well, folks, this is the way God works to bring us to repentance. You'll probably never be accused of being a spy. At least I hope you'll never be accused of being a spy. But when God is at work in our hearts, he uses his word, either as you read the word of God or as a friend or somebody tells you the word of God or even as a parent tells you. As they tell you God's word, you know what happens? His word cuts us deeply. We call it conviction of sin. It stings us. It exposes us. It reveals our wicked hearts to us. I remember when I was a freshman at the University of South Florida and the Lord was drawing me to himself, I had never experienced anything like this. I didn't know what was going on. But part of it was just conviction of sin. I want to show you a passage, Hebrews chapter 4. The writer says this about the word of God. He says, for the word of God is living and it's active and it's sharper than any two-edged sword and piercing as far as the division of soul and spirit, of both joints and marrow, and able to judge the thoughts and intentions of the heart. In other words, the word of God, because it is alive, it is so active and sharp that it is able to split us wide open. And in doing that, it exposes our deepest motivations and desires, things that we've covered up, things that we maybe even haven't been honest with ourselves. It is the word of God that exposes us what we really are like, those wicked motives and attitudes and thoughts. And that really hurts us. That's why biblical preaching does not make you always feel good. It cuts you up before it heals you. That's what happens. See, God's word penetrates so deeply that it can discern the real thoughts and intents of our hearts, things that we haven't even been honest about. These brothers thought they were honest men. They were living a lie for 22 years. They said, we're honest. And now Joseph hurls at them the words, you're spies, to awaken in their thinking and expose their wickedness of what they did to their own brother. Now, God doesn't hurt us for the sake of hurting us. You should understand that. There is a wonderful purpose to him hurting us, and the purpose is revealed in 2 Timothy 3:16. All scripture is inspired, Paul writes, by God. It is breathed out by God. Everything you have on the pages of scripture, God is the primary source. It comes from him. Why? Why is it so important, being God's word? Because it's profitable, he writes, for teaching, for reproof, for correction, for training in righteousness. God has given his word for the purpose of, first of all, teaching us the truth. But when we get away from living by the truth, then it rebukes us. It reproves us. It stings us. It brings stinging rebuke to our hearts because God wants us, then the third thing is to correct us. You got to know where you're wrong in order to be corrected. And when we correct what we've done wrong, then we continue to be taught and instructed in righteousness. It is a cycle. That's what 2 Timothy 3:16 is all about. God's word that does a work in our lives of teaching, rebuking, correcting, training in righteousness. Now, if God has been hurting you by bringing you under conviction, then you need to be careful not to fight it. But recognize that like Joseph's brothers, these harsh words are designed to expose your sinfulness in order to wake you up, to wake up your conscience to confession of sin and to repentance. Now, someone here may be thinking, or maybe you'll think after you leave about this, but you know what? Joseph's accusation was wrong. They weren't spies. Therefore, someone might conclude, you know what? My friends have been telling me I'm a sinner. I need salvation. But if Joseph was wrong in his accusation, they're not spies. Then my friends are wrong in my accusation. I'm not as bad as they say I am. They're inaccurate, just like Joseph was inaccurate. The truth is that Joseph's brothers were worse than spies. If they had only been spies, that would have been better. They were far worse than spies. They were guilty of violence and violently mistreating Joseph. And folks, the principle is this. We're far worse than any accusation that can be laid upon us. Do you know that? If someone tells you how rotten you are, the truth of the matter is they don't know how rotten you are. You're far worse than that. And so am I. Far worse. You know why?
11: we have not mistreated Joseph in a bad way, but we have all mistreated the one that Joseph is a picture of, the Lord Jesus Christ. Remember I told you that weeks ago, that Joseph in Scripture is a picture or a type of Jesus Christ. There are a lot of parallels between the life of Joseph and the life of Christ. And all of us are guilty of mistreating Jesus Christ. All of us at one time or another have been guilty of spitting upon him, cursing at him, crying out for his crucifixion. Maybe you didn't do that verbally, but in your hearts you did if you've not accepted him. If you haven't come to him for salvation, then you have taken your place with those who cried out, "We will not have this man to reign over us." That's what they said at the crucifixion. We don't want him reigning over us. We don't want this king. We're not interested in this king because we are the king of our souls. They also said Caesar is our king. But what they really meant is we're in charge of our own lives. We don't want a Messiah. We don't want your king. So if you're not a believer in Jesus Christ, you're far worse than a spy. You are a rebel against God himself. And all of us have been born into this world like that. But if you are a wayward believer, then you've also brought great displeasure to the Lord himself. You have grieved Jesus Christ by your independence and rebellious spirit. And the solution to all of this is to simply respond to what God is doing in your life to bring you to repentance, either for salvation, to trust Christ alone to save you, or for spiritual restoration. Let's bow for prayer. And as we are quiet in the Lord's presence, you need to respond to this message. All truth from God's word needs to be responded to. We never want to give the word of God out and then just go on our way without some response, in our hearts at least, to the Lord. Is there a need in your life now, something that's happening to you that you don't understand? You're out of your comfort zone. Oh, maybe God has brought this into your life to awaken you to your greater need for repentance. If that's the case, then you ought to speak to somebody. You can come up after the service, speak to one of our leaders who should be here at the front after the service, or sometime you can call the office and speak to one of our pastors. Or if you have a Christian friend that's been talking to you, then you need to speak to them and let them tell you how to come to faith in Christ. Are you convicted by the Word of God? Truths from Scripture that your friends, or maybe you're a young person, your parents have told you and you've been rebelling against. But if you're convicted, comes from the Holy Spirit. You need to respond to these activities of God in your life, and you respond by confessing your sin of rebellion, turning from it, and like the prodigal son, come home from a far country. Let's bow for prayer. Father, we've not been in those specific situations that Joseph's brothers found themselves in, but Lord, we can certainly relate to being uncomfortable, having needs in our lives, as well as the conviction of the Holy Spirit from your word. And I would pray for any who are going through that now that they would not fight you, but they would cooperate. They would seek out someone who can explain to them the road to repentance. I pray for any wayward believer in our congregation, Lord. I pray that they would be awakened by you to what's really happening in their lives. It's so sad to see so many go through difficult times that they just don't seem to see the purpose of it. And yet it's so obvious to those who are looking from the outside at them. And so I pray for repentance and confession. I pray for those who don't know Jesus Christ, Lord, that you will open their hearts, their minds to the gospel, that they will call upon Christ to save them from their sin, that they'll realize that they are sinners and they deserve the judgment of hell like all of us. But by your grace, Christ has died for our sins. And I pray that you'll help them to see that on the cross he was paying for their sin, and they would come in repentance and faith, trust him alone as the only way to heaven, and they would denounce all self-righteousness. So I pray that you'll do that. And I just ask you to take and apply these truths to our lives so that we might implement what you want us to practice. And we pray this in Jesus' name. Amen.
10: 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We're all sinners rebelling against God, but God uses discomfort and conviction to lead to real change, confession, and turning away from it. Believers far from God should come home. Unbelievers should repent and believe.

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11: With SRN News, I'm Jason Walker. Kids under 18 will soon be seeing a host of changes in their Instagram and Facebook experience thanks to an historic $18 billion settlement. Meta Platforms reached yesterday with 48 U.S. states and handful of U.S. territories. Flash flooding in Tibet along the border of Nepal and China as well. At least 200 people are dead. Estimates of those missing ranging from 1,000 up to 1,800. Authorities in Pakistan are now speaking out on what caused that fire in a hospital, saying it was triggered by an exploding air conditioning unit. 14 infants were killed. One baby was rescued. In closing arguments set to begin the murder trial of Lindsay Claney later today in Massachusetts. SRN News.
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0: of American churches, the Great Commission. He has given the Great Commission to every single church that exists. And God requires the fellowships of His people around the world to fulfill that worldwide obligation on the basis of what they are capable of doing in Christ Jesus when they recognize Almighty God as their resource.
1: How missions-minded is your church? While it may seem to be a little less urgent of a topic than some of the needs inside the walls of your community, today's edition of In Touch, the teaching ministry of Dr. Charles Stanley, helps us reframe our thinking. 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Learn more about the church and its missionary thrust as our series continues. 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
0: You'll turn to one of those passages that all of us know by heart, Matthew 28. And we have been in a series on the church, and today the missionary thrust of the church. All of us know what Matthew 28, 18, 19, and 20 says, which is the Great Commission that our Lord gave us for sharing the gospel around the world. He said, as you go in your life, make disciples of all nations, baptizing them in the name of the Father, the Son, the Holy Spirit, teaching them to observe all the things that I have commanded you, and lo, I'll be with you all the way, even to the end of this age. That would be difficult for us to read those passages, understanding what we know about the Bible, to think about that God calls a certain group of people to be missionaries, but He doesn't give everybody that obligation. But the truth of the Scripture is that God gave to the New Testament church a commission. He didn't simply give it to 12 men or 11 men. He gave it to His whole church. And the commission was, in Mark's gospel, go ye into all the world and preach the gospel to every creature. He wasn't saying, pass this on to future generations. He said, you're to go. That commission has never been revoked. It is still the obligation, the commission, the responsibility of the New Testament church today. It has never been revoked. It will never be revoked because God has chosen to evangelize the world by sending missionaries, sending out believers, whatever you want to call them, so that face to face, heart to heart, voice to voice, people might hear the only message ever spoken that can make a man's eternity different than that which it would have been had he not known Christ as his Savior. That is an obligation. That is a responsibility. And I want us to look at two or three things in these two passages here today. And first of all, that's this, that we have a personal commitment to fulfill our responsibility as a church. God is not going to obligate me to do something He knows that He cannot do through me. Nor will He obligate a church to do something that He knows they cannot do without His help and His divine guidance and His resources. So that when He said, you're to preach the gospel to the whole world, along with that came a reaffirmation that He knew the church would need. And that is, it isn't something we're to do apart from Him. It is something we are to do in Him, with Him, by Him, and through Him. So we may ask the question, what is the reach of the New Testament church? The reach of every New Testament church is the uttermost parts of the earth. That means the churches that are in Brazil or the churches that are in Korea likewise have a missionary obligation. God didn't just give American churches the Great Commission. He has given the Great Commission to every single church that exists. And God requires the fellowships of His people around the world to fulfill that worldwide obligation on the basis of what they are capable of doing in Christ Jesus when they recognize Almighty God as their resource. So that whether a church has 50 members or 10,000 members, the commission is the same. The obligation is the same, proportionate-wise, to what they can do. Second thing in this passage that I think is important is this. He says, here is the requirement. not simply to send somebody a bunch of gospel tracts, not to send a bunch of books somewhere. He says, but as you go, make disciples of all nations. What is he saying? He's saying that our responsibility is to get the truth of the message and then build up the believers in order that the Christ who indwells us and will indwell them may then work through them to multiply himself in the life of believers. The gospel was given to be given, shared, and the life was to be given to be multiplied. Not simply adding additions to the church, but the multiplication of the life of believers. That's God's plan. And you see, once we grasp that, that God has saved you and me in order to live his life in us, in order to live his life through us, to duplicate his life in someone else's life, once we begin to understand that, we begin to see that the missionary obligation begins on my doorstep where I live, and that obligation doesn't cease till the uttermost part of the earth has been reached with the gospel. Every single Christian church in the world has the same obligation. We have a responsibility we cannot shirk and call Jesus Christ Lord and Master of our life. There's no way. Our reach is to the uttermost parts of the earth, and our responsibility is giving them the opportunity to grow up in the Lord Jesus Christ even as we have. That's why he said, as you go, make disciples of all nations. And isn't it interesting what he said? And he said there, and I will be with you even to the end of this age. That is the reassurance that as we reach out to the uttermost parts of the earth, as we assume the responsibility of equipping these who've trusted Christ as their Savior, he says, I'll go with you. Now, you see, when we do not share the gospel of Jesus Christ and assume a personal responsibility for the world, it appears that we believe that either he's not able to equip us, he will not keep his word to go with us, or what is our excuse? We have an obligation. The truth is, we have failed to fulfill the Great Commission. We may have several thousand missionaries in the world, but so what? So what? And you see mission doors open one day and close the next day. So we must look afresh and anew at how we're carrying out the Lord's missionary work around the world. We said, first of all here, that we must assume, that we must make a commitment to assume the responsibility that is ours to evangelize the world. And God isn't asking everybody to do the same thing. He's asking each one of us to do what we can do by the grace of God, the strength of God, the resources of God. So when somebody says, well, you know, I just can't do that, God isn't asking you to do anything that he's not willing to do through you. The question is this: what is it that God wants us to do at this time in our life, in the life of this nation, in the life of time and eternity? What is it that God is asking of us? Well, somebody says, I'm willing to give my money. How much you want? That's not it. That is the easiest thing in the world that a church can do for missions, is to shell out money. We've salved our conscience for years upon years upon years by shelling out money. Friend, that's not even the issue. The issue is not money. When God gets you and me, he'll have all he needs. The problem is not money. Let me ask you this. What do you think the most intense challenge to you and me today is in the area of missions? It is not money. The first challenge, and this isn't even the most important for most of us, the first challenge is this. Am I willing to go? Am I willing to wash my hands of all that I have and all that I may think is important and say, God, here am I, send me. And when I see in the body of Christ men and women who are so gifted, so talented, your families are grown up and they're out and you've got your life to live one of two or three ways. You can just live it in yourself, or you can give the rest of the years of your life to the glory of God somewhere, sharing the gospel of Jesus Christ where people don't know about him. Can you tell me a better way to retire and to die but in the service of the Lord Jesus Christ, sharing his word somewhere people have never heard it? That's a whole lot better than rotting away because of apathy and complacency and nothing to do but exist. God never created Christians to exist. He created and recreated you and me to live the vibrant, resurrected, all-powerful life of Christ in somebody else's life till their last dying breath. So what if you have a house and a car and everything else you want? So what? That doesn't bring satisfaction. There's no contentment in that. And if you're honest, and there's not a single one who's listening, you have to agree there is no fulfillment and contentment and the achievement and the accomplishment of things apart from Jesus Christ living, reigning, ruling in your life. And friend, he intends for us to give our lives until he comes, sitting around wasting away when you've got so much to give. The problem is not whether we've been commissioned or not. The problem is, are we committed? And to be committed means that I'm willing to lay my life down before something. I pledge with my honor, with my life. I am responsible. I am accountable. If I say I will, God. What you want to do is to get in the center of God's will. What is the will of God for your life? And you see, listen, the time has come when you don't ask that question until you're 25. You ask that question till the day Jesus Christ calls you home. And somehow, if we can grasp that the Christian life isn't settling down, the Christian life is getting in the middle of a stream of God and staying there, pouring out our life, giving of ourselves, whatever it costs us. And I don't believe you and I can ever afford to sink ties so deep anywhere that we say, well, Lord, well, if you'd have just called me 2 years ago, I'd have been ready. No. You and I have to live loose, brother. We've got to live loose enough that any time God says, now turn right, you've got to turn right. And all of our planning in our lives, personally, all of our plans better leave the door wide open for God to step through and say, I want you to take a left turn two blocks up this way. And your whole life could be radically changed in a matter of minutes. You see, where we ever got the idea the Christian life is settling down after a period of time is not to be found in this book. Brother, the Apostle Paul, he was an apostle, no question about that. But Jesus Christ has called every single one of us to live the Christian life. How long? Till you die. All pass from this life to the next life, which is the best way to put it. I was thinking the other day, I was reading a little book somebody had passed on to me about training up your children. And the question that was asked was this. The fellow said, all of us like to talk about training up our children the way they should go, that when they're old, they'll not depart from it. And you know, boy, we just quote that and say, praise the Lord, want to train up our children right. And he asked this question, training them up for what? Training them up for which world? This world or the world to come? Training them up for what? To make a mark in society or to obey God? Listen, mom and dad. If you and I do not train our children for Jesus Christ, we have failed to train them the way God intended them to be trained. That doesn't mean God's going to call them all to be preachers and missionaries, but it means this, that when they come into this world, before they come, I believe parents ought to commit those children to God. Lord, here is my son or here is my daughter, whichever one it's going to be. They are yours, and I commit myself to train them for you. You see, we've got to get this whole Christian life in perspective, and the Christian life in perspective is what? One perspective, and that's the cross. I die. I must die to my family. I must die to my children, my wife, my possessions, my this, my that, my everything else, because you see, on the cross, there is no such thing as my. The cross eliminates that word from my vocabulary. There's no my and mine once you get to the cross. And you see, giving money is not what God's after. God wants you and me to give of ourselves to say, Lord, here am I. And every once in a while somebody comes and says, you know, I just want my life to count for God. Well, how much do you want it to count? Well, I want it to count to the point of convenience and a few other things which neither are in the category or the vocabulary of the cross life. You see, my, mine, convenience, this life doesn't know anything about that. It all boils down to my commitment. Now, what must my motive be? First of all, it must be based on a sense of obligation, a duty born out of a sense of indebtedness to the world. You remember what Paul said? He said, I'm not ashamed of the gospel of Christ. He says, it's the power of God unto salvation to everyone who believes, Jew, Greek, you name it, barbarian. He says, I feel indebted to the world. Why do you suppose Paul felt that way? Because he had the light and the truth that had transformed his life, and he felt a sense of debt to the world. That's what Paul said. He said, I am a debtor to the world to share the gospel. That's my first motivation. It may not be in this order, and I don't think that ought to be your first one, but it's the first one I want to mention. That is indebtedness to the world. The second one, I believe, is so evident and ought to be number one. That is my devotion to Jesus Christ. You remember what he said in John chapter 14 when he was talking to his disciples? He was sharing with them in the upper room there the most precious things before he left. He said to them, if you love me, you will keep my commandments. Watch that. Listen. If you love me, not that you'll think about it, not that you'll consider it, not that it'll be a maybe. If you love me, you will keep my commandments. What is one of his commandments? As you go, make disciples of all nations, baptizing them in the name of the Father, Son, the Holy Spirit. He says, that is a command. Ye shall be witnesses unto me, both in Jerusalem, Judea, Samaria, the uttermost parts of the earth. That's the command. He says, if you love me, you will keep my commandments. You see, Jesus Christ is only Lord of your life when you've been to the cross and you've said, no longer I, Christ now lives within me. And all that I had, and all that I was, and all that I hoped to be is all up to him. We want to come for consideration. He says you come to the cross. That means death. It doesn't make any difference what he's requiring. We just say, yes, yes, yes, yes, yes, Lord. What is that you wanted me to do? That is the only type of response when Jesus Christ is really the Lord and master of my life. God, help us not to spend our life making money and accumulating. That's not it. I'm not saying there's anything wrong with that. As long as that's not your purpose. If God chooses to bless you, praise the Lord. But don't let that be your purpose, your motivation, your priority. If you serve him, some folks who serve him, he's going to bless them that way. Some others, he's not going to bless that way. Has nothing to do with God's love. Nothing to do with any of that. It's just that God chooses different ways to bless different people. But that's not the issue. The issue is not how much. The issue is what is your motivation for being alive today? What is the ultimate criteria in your life? What are you trying to accomplish? Where are you headed? If you keep living the way you're living, you live to be 65 or 75 years of age, what will you have done with your life? And I want to tell you, my friend, you don't want to end up 65 or 75 years of age creeping around life, never having poured your life out into somebody else's life. That's what the Christian life is all about. Dying in order to live. Dying in order that other people may live. That's what it's all about. And if that's not there, there's something missing. Listen, if Jesus Christ is Lord of my life, I have no right to tell him what I'll do with me, all my children. I gave up that right the day I went to the cross. And all I want to ask is this. What you going to do with yourself? Are you willing to answer this simple question? Lord, at this point in my life, how do you want me to spend or invest the rest of my life? Now, he may not tell you that in 24 hours. Let me ask you this. Are you willing to ask him this question? Lord, at this point in my life, I'm willing for you to take me, change my direction, anything about my life you want to change. But Lord, how do you want me to invest the rest of my life? Whatever you say, God, I will do it. That's what God's looking for. Commitment based on my lordship. Christ, Lord of your life and mine. And let me give you one little quick warning. Listen. Don't tell him what you can't do, what you're not equipped to do, where you can't go, what you don't have, and what you don't know. That's not even the question. The question is, Lord, how you want me to spend and invest the rest of my life, beginning this at this present point. And whatever you say, Lord, I will obey you.
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1: 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But is that the way Christians should think? Here's a moment with Charles Stanley.
0: Let's just think about it for a moment. It may not be exactly this way now, but there was a time when it was sort of this way. You go to high school, you go to college, you get out of college, you get yourself a job and get yourself a wife or a husband. You buy yourself a house, then you buy yourself a nice car, maybe not always in this order. Then after a while, you have some children. Then you start accumulating, and things get better and better, you think. And so you think after a while, man, I finally arrived. What in the world is arrival in the American society? Is arrival having a house and a car and children? Is that arrival? Why is there so many homes destroyed and torn apart if that's arrival? Why is it so many people are aching and hurting and divided and destroyed on the inside? If affluence and homes and children, if that's arrival, you know what arrival is. Arrival is getting in the center of God's will and getting on that track and staying there until Jesus calls you home. That is arrival.
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11: Near the end of the Revolutionary War, George Washington received a letter from one of his own officers. Colonel Louis Nicola suggested that America might be better served by a monarchy, with Washington himself as king. Washington firmly rejected the idea. He had spent years leading Americans in a fight for independence from a monarchy. He would not see that victory end with America creating a king of its own. He understood that the cause of the revolution was greater than any one man. His example reminds us that power can be offered, earned, or taken, but character determines whether we use it for ourselves or remain faithful to something greater.
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13: With SRN News, I'm Jason Walker. Kids under 18 will soon be seeing a host of changes in their Instagram and Facebook experience thanks to an historic $18 billion settlement Meta Platforms reached yesterday with 48 U.S. states and a handful of U.S. territories. Flash flooding in Tibet along the border of Nepal and China as well. At least 200 people are dead. Estimates of those missing ranging from 1,000 up to 1,800. Authorities in Pakistan are now speaking out on what caused that fire in a hospital, saying it was triggered by an exploding air conditioning unit. 14 infants were killed. One baby was rescued. In closing arguments set to begin in the murder trial of Lindsay Claney later today in Massachusetts. SRN News.
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16: 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As he wraps up the series, Powerful Principles from Proverbs, here's David to introduce his message, Power Up Your Future, Proverbs for Planning.
17: Yeah, that's right. Did you know the book of Proverbs will help you get organized, that it will help you plan for the future? The wise man who wrote these Proverbs governed great, great, vast material things. He was not only the wisest man who ever lived, he was the richest man who ever lived. So he knows something about planning. He knows something about organization. And from a godly perspective, he shares those principles with us in this book we know as Proverbs. And so today we're going to open our Bibles together, and we're going to glean everything we can from the wisdom of Solomon and how to plan. I hope you're ready to do this. Hey, I've been talking a lot this month about our study guide, and I hope that you know this study guide is just one of many that we have. We have a study guide for every series that's been on the air, and this study guide, it's 140 pages long. It will give you all the information you need to review this series. If you get the CD package, you can just relive the series and have the printed material in front of you. 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You can get it there and find out all about the series on Proverbs and the other things that are available in Bible study from davidjeremiah.org. We want to take these last few moments that we have to tell you about our book of the month. It's God's Heart for Israel. It's our resource for the month of August. And we have just a couple of days left to tell you about it. So if you haven't already ordered your copy, be sure to ask for your copy when you send a gift of any size to Turning Point to help us do what we're doing in sharing the Word of God. It's our way of saying thank you for your support. And the book will be on its way to you just as soon as we get your request. 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
18: How many of you know that when you lose focus, you can lose games? And when you lose focus, you can lose life. I need to confess that for this preacher, staying on focus is one of the great battles that I fight every day of my life. How to stay focused with everything that's going on around me. I've been thinking a lot about this subject. I've been thinking about what it means to stay focused. And I want you to know that I'm preaching to my own heart as well. Because more than anything else, I want to be a focused Christian. I want to know that God is in control of my life and that He is guiding and directing my life no matter what happens, no matter what the impact may be. And I believe with all of my heart that it's possible to stay focused and to face the future with confidence and assurance. And I believe that there's one passage of Scripture that has all of the key elements in it. One passage that tells us that God wants to help us stay on focus all the way through our lives and bring us safely through to the destination He has planned for us. Even though we are confronted on every hand by diversions and confusion and misdirection and major events, we can still have a sense of focus and purpose each day. What God promises to give to us is what He has provided for all of His children of every age. At every turn, we have to make decisions, don't we? At every corner, there are choices to be made, and without some sense of focus and direction, we simply do not know what to do or which way to turn. We cannot count on our own wisdom and our own sense of direction. Jeremiah the prophet said in Jeremiah 10:23, O Lord, I know that the way of man is not in himself. It is not in man who walks to direct his own steps. How many of you know that's true? You know, you can't find the answer in yourself often. And even when we're sure we're right, even when we think we know what we're doing, Proverbs tells us that there is a way that seems right unto a man, but the end of it is the way of death. How many of you have been in a situation where you thought you had it figured out? You knew what to do, and it was all from your own reasoning and sources, and then all of a sudden you realized it was the wrong answer. No, there is a way to stay focused. But we have to follow God's plan. And the promise that He gives to us in these two verses, which are favorite verses of many of God's people, is a promise to take us all the way through life, focused and finally delivered to our intended destination. Proverbs 3, 5, and 6. Trust in the Lord with all your heart and lean not on your own understanding. In all your ways, acknowledge Him, and He shall direct your paths. He'll keep you focused. And I've learned as I've studied that focus is the result of priorities. How many of you know that? And priorities are the result of purpose. And purpose is the result of a personal relationship with Almighty God through Jesus Christ, our Lord. Focus is the result of priorities. Priorities are the result of purpose, and purpose is the result of a personal relationship with Almighty God through Jesus Christ. So if you don't have a personal relationship with your Creator, if you don't know Almighty God through Jesus Christ, His Son, it's going to be hard for you to stay focused because you don't have a center in your life. Romans 8:28 tells us that we know all things work together for good to those who are called, how? According to His purpose. How many of you know that God has a purpose for every one of His children? He has a purpose for you and for me. God knows what that purpose is, and His desire is that we find the purpose and that we stay on focus with that purpose through our priorities. God knew what He was doing from the outset. How many of you know that God had a blueprint for your life and for my life before we were ever born? He knows what His purpose is for us, what He wants us to do. Now, how do we stay focused on that? Let's begin. First of all, principle number one, focus requires dependence. Focus requires dependence. Notice what the writer of Proverbs says. He says, trust in the Lord. Trust, depend, commit. The word trust means to lean on, to be confident of. And the Hebrew word for trust had originally the idea of laying helplessly face downward. The word trust meant to totally and completely and absolutely and without reservation and without conditions and without stipulations put your faith in something. And the word trust is found in the book of Proverbs many times. Proverbs 16:20 says, whoever trusts in the Lord, happy is he. 22:19 says, so that your trust may be in the Lord, I have instructed you today, even you. Proverbs 28:25 says, he who is of a proud heart stirs up strife, but he who trusts in the Lord will be prospered. And Proverbs 35 says, every word of God is pure. He is a shield to those who put their trust in Him. When you get to the book of Psalms, you find the same truth over and over again. Psalm 115:11 says, you who fear the Lord, trust in the Lord. He is their help and their shield. Psalm 62:8 says, trust in Him at all times. You people, pour out your heart before Him. God is a refuge for us. Psalm 125 verse 1 says, they that trust in the Lord shall be as Mount Zion, which cannot be moved, but abides forever. And the key text, which is a commentary on trusting the Lord, is Psalm 37 verses 5 through 7. Commit your way to the Lord. Trust also in Him, and He shall bring forth your righteousness as the light and your justice as the noonday. Rest in the Lord and wait patiently for Him. Do not fret because of him who prospers in his way, because of the man who brings wicked schemes to pass. And I went back through my Bible and underlined these five phrases, which are all about trusting the Lord. Commit your way to the Lord. Trust also in the Lord. Rest in the Lord. Wait patiently for the Lord. And then fret not. Say that. Fret not. When you trust, you don't fret. How many of you know what the word fret means? It means to worry. When you put your trust in the Lord, you depend on Him. And the writer of Proverbs says that the first step to getting focus in your life is to come to the place where you're willing to depend on God, to trust in Him, to believe that God knows what's best for you, and to rest yourself entirely on Him. Trust in God. Then secondly, focusing requires dedication. The next phrase in these two verses says, trust in the Lord, how's it go? With all your heart. That is a picture of surrender. What does it mean to trust with all your heart? Well, let me tell you what it doesn't mean. There's an interesting little commentary about what it doesn't mean in James chapter 1, where James is encouraging God's people to pray. And he says, if any of you lacks wisdom, let him ask of God, who gives to all men liberally without reproach, and it will be given to him. But let him ask in faith, with no doubting, for he who doubts is like a wave of the sea, driven and tossed by the wind. For let not that man suppose that he will receive anything from the Lord. He is a double-minded man, unstable in all of his ways. What does that have to do with fully trusting the Lord with all of your heart? Listen again to Eugene Peterson's rendition of this verse. If you don't know what you're doing, pray to the Father. He loves to help. You won't be condescended to when you ask for it. Ask boldly, ask believingly, without a second thought. Now watch. People who worry their prayers are like wind-whipped waves. Don't think you're going to get anything from the Master that way, adrift at sea, keeping all your options open. How many of you have ever prayed like that, keeping all your options open? You haven't committed to the Lord with all of your heart. You've committed to the Lord and left your options open. That doesn't get you focused. That gets you unfocused. That gets your life all fuzzy. You have to get rid of all of your options and say, Almighty God, I'm trusting in you. How? With my whole heart. In the book of Psalms, in the 119th Psalm, which is sometimes referred to as the Psalm of the Whole Heart, over and over again in that Psalm, it talks about what we're doing with the Lord, we're to be doing with our whole heart. For instance, in verse 10 of Psalm 119, it says, with my whole heart I have sought you. In verse 34, it says, give me understanding and I'll keep your law. Indeed, I'll observe it with my whole heart. I entreated your favor with my whole heart, verse 58. Verse 69 says, I will keep your precepts with my whole heart. Verse 145 says, I cry out with my whole heart. How many of you know God wants not half-hearted people? He wants whole-hearted people. And when we trust in Him, if we want His focus in our life, and I have to keep telling myself this, there's no halfway with God. You don't just kind of share the guidance system with God. I'll do what I think part of the time, you do what you think I should do part of the time. No, God says if you want focus in your life, if you want direction in your life, here are the first things you do. First of all, you depend on me. Trust in the Lord. And don't do it partly, do it fully, with your whole heart. That means you don't keep options open. There isn't any such thing as, Lord, I'm going to trust you with this, and then if this doesn't work, here's plan B. How many of you know the Bible doesn't have any plan Bs? Did you know that? People always ask me, well, why isn't there more definitive information about this or about that? Well, why doesn't God tell us what to do if this doesn't work? God has His perfect will. When we miss His perfect will, He doesn't throw us away, but He doesn't have plan B and plan C. He's got a perfect will for us. And when we miss that will, when we don't do what God tells us to do, oftentimes we're left kind of on an uncharted sea to figure things out, and oftentimes it doesn't go very well, does it? God wants us to trust Him with our whole heart. Focusing requires dependence and dedication, but it also requires discipline. This may be the hardest part. This is a qualification in the verse. Notice what the book of Proverbs says. Lean not to your own understanding. Now, the word lean isn't a word which means to just kind of rest like this. The word lean means to put your whole weight on something. It's the same concept as the word trust. And the writer of Proverbs says, don't lean on your own understanding. Proverbs 3 and verse 7 is a great commentary. It says, do not be wise in your own eyes. When you turn to God in trust with your whole heart, you automatically turn away from something else, don't you? Here you are going through life, trying to make the best of life, trying to do the best you can, and you feel all unfocused in your life. You've been making all the decisions based upon Wall Street and all of the other things that might make input into what you do. God's not been in the picture. All of a sudden you realize you're unfocused and you hear a message on how to be focused spiritually. Put all your trust in the Lord. Trust Him with all your heart and lean not to your own understanding. That doesn't mean you give up all financial information. It means you no longer trust in that. You have a higher source, someone who gives you better information, someone who cares about where that information takes you. You trust in the Lord and you don't lean on your own understanding. Psalm 146 verse 3 says, don't put your trust in princes, nor in a son of man in whom there is no help. And I'm reminded that often when we're trying to find our focus, God will instruct us to do things that are the opposite of our inclination. And yet we have to ask ourselves, do we trust the one that we have trusted? And when he tells us, this is the way, walk in it, and part of our own human inclination is that that's not the way we should go, do we follow him? Do we lean out from the mountain so that we're safe, even though it doesn't feel right? Or do we follow our own inclinations? And that's what the writer of Proverbs says. He says that if you're going to have focus in your life, you have to depend, you have to trust. You have to dedicate yourself in such a way that you do so with all of your heart. And you have to discipline yourself that when your inclinations and the Word of God come into conflict, even though you have these human feelings that you can't deny, you do what God tells you to do. And so often those are the things that come into conflict among our singles and among the young people. They're exposed all the time to the drives and the inclinations that are theirs by virtue of their Creator, and they have the Word of God that says that marriage is the place for that expression. And you hear them sometimes say, but if I have this inclination and this drive, isn't that from God? Not necessarily. You're to trust in the Lord, His Word, with all of your heart, and not lean to your own inclinations. And then notice, focusing requires discernment. In all your ways, acknowledge Him. This is a great little phrase in this verse. To acknowledge means to recognize. Notice, we're to acknowledge Him in all our ways. The key word here is the word in. We are to acknowledge the Lord just where He places us. In the home, in the business, at school, at work, at play. We are to acknowledge Him in health and in affliction. We are to acknowledge Him when we're well and when we're strong, when there are weddings and when there are funerals. In all of our ways, in whatever we do, we're to recognize and acknowledge Him. That means we're to follow Him and obey Him in all of our daily walk. Do what He says and continue to do that in all that we do. Proverbs 16:3 says, commit your works to the Lord and your thoughts will be established. 1 Corinthians 10:31 says, whatever you do, whether you eat or drink, do it all to the glory of God. And Colossians 3:17 adds a similar word, that whatever you do in word or deed, do all in the name of the Lord Jesus. And when you do all of these things, when you depend, you trust in the Lord, and you dedicate yourself with all your heart, and you discipline yourself, not leaning to your own understanding, and you acknowledge Him in everything you do, the result will be you will get direction in your life. Focusing your life results in direction. The end of these verses say, He shall direct your paths. How many of you know that when God directs your paths, you're focused? When you're getting your signals from Almighty God, and you're in His path, you're focused. You know what to do, and nothing can sway you. You're on God's mission, in God's place, in God's way, even as the Lord Jesus who came to give His life for the world. Whenever He was tempted to go in a different direction, He would always say, mine hour's not yet come, mine hour's not yet come. He never lost His focus. So that He could stand one day and say, I have done all that You've asked me to do, O God. I have stayed focused all through my life. Now, none of us probably will be able to say at the end of our lives, I never lost focus even once. I know I won't. But I want to stay focused as much as I can in the pathway that God has directed for me so that I don't miss any of His blessings or any of the things that He wants to do in my life or in the lives of others who are around me. So I'm going to commit myself to trust with all my heart, and not lean to my own understanding, and acknowledge Him in all of my ways, because that's the formula for getting a focused life where God directs your paths. Literally, what it says in the text is, when you do this, He makes your path straight. Gives you a straight path. So you know where to walk. You know what to do. What a thrill. And the Word of God is filled with verses that impress upon our hearts this truth. Let me just give you several of them. Proverbs 16:9. A man's heart plans his way, but the Lord directs his steps. Psalm 25, 8, good and upright is the Lord, therefore he teaches sinners the way. Psalm 32, 8, I will instruct you and teach you in the way you should go. I will guide you with my eye. Isaiah 30, 21, your ears shall hear a word behind you saying, this is the way, walk in it. Whenever you turn to the right hand or wherever you turn to the left. Isaiah 48, 17 says, thus says the Lord your Redeemer, the Holy One of Israel, I am the Lord your God who teaches you to profit, who leads you by the way you should go. Amen. Thank God for that wonderful promise. I'm not out here on a sea of uncertainty trying to figure out what life is all about. I've got Almighty God directing my path. You say, well, if I do what God wants me to do, won't I miss out on some of the things I want to do? Listen to me. The Word of God says, commit your way to the Lord, and He will give you the desires of your heart. I'm learning finally that everything I think I want to do that may be not in the center of what God wants for me is second best. If I just get over on God's path, He not only gives me what He wants, but He gives me what I want. He gives me what my desires are. And I could illustrate that from my own life over and over again, that when I focus on God's purpose, I get God's perfect will for my life. What a thrill that is. To know that He's there saying, hey, Jeremiah, turn this way, turn that way. No, don't go there. Focus requires dependence, trust in the Lord, requires dedication with all your heart, requires discipline, don't lean to your own understanding, requires discernment, in all your ways acknowledge Him, and it results in direction. He'll give you the desires of your heart. This is God's proactive plan to keep you in the very center of His will every single day of your life from this moment until you get to heaven. And God's providence doesn't work unless you're willing to trust Him and depend on Him and not lean on your own understanding and say, Almighty God, thank you for this wonderful instrument you've given me to direct my life. And once and for all, right now, I'm going to trust you and trust it. I'm going to get it hooked up right. And I'm going to put it into operation so I know where I'm going. And my paths can be directed to God's purpose for my life. You will never be truly happy until you're walking in the perfect will of God. And you know, for some of you, you don't have Jesus Christ in your life. He hasn't promised to direct everybody. He's promised to direct His own children. And if you don't know Jesus Christ as your Savior, before you get lost, before you get totally out of focus, why don't you give your heart to Christ? Let Him give to you not only forgiveness for your sin and salvation for your life, but ultimately direction for what He wants you to do in the here and now. And He'll do it.
17: Amen. Plan better with the Lord. That's the nature of today's study. You know, people say He's my co-author or He's my co-business leader. No, He needs to be the head and you're the assistant. He's the head, you're junior partner. But let Jesus Christ direct your life and help you plan the future. Tomorrow, we are going to move away from this study on Proverbs with a very special message that's all about the way we think. Here's the title of the message. You are not what you think you are, but what you think you are. And that will be our study tomorrow and again on Monday. Be sure to join us then. Don't forget to get your copy of this month's resource, which is God's Heart for Israel. 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
10: With SRN News, I'm Jason Walker. Rescue teams are searching for hundreds of those people missing along the Nepal-China border. Catastrophic and deadly torrent of floods and mud sweeping through numerous communities earlier Wednesday. That follows the collapse of a glacier. The disaster leaving 168 people dead. More than 1,300 though are missing, including a number of foreigners. Youngsters under the age of 18 soon will be seeing changes in their Instagram and Facebook experience thanks to the historic $18 billion settlement Meta Platforms reached yesterday with 48 states. Closing arguments set to begin in the murder trial of Lindsay Clancy later Wednesday. The woman is accused of strangling her three young children 3 years ago. SRN News.
11: I'm not one to say.
12: This is Shauna on Johnny Erickson Tata Sharing Hope. College days are upon us. Lean in now and listen to this great story from Johnny about her college-aged friend, Maggie.
13: Most students are already back at college, and this past Sunday at church, we celebrated my pastor's daughter, who's heading off to Grand Canyon University. Maggie is all packed, ready to go. She's been through orientation, loves the campus, which is indeed beautiful. The church family marked this exciting milestone in her life with a yummy cake. And while I was hanging out in the fellowship hall, Maggie's mother showed me the cutest photo of her daughter's graduation day from high school just a month or so ago. On top of her cap and gown, written right there on the lid of her graduation cap, Maggie had painted Proverbs 31, verse 25. It was really cute with pink applique, and it said in bold, glittery letters, "The woman who fears the Lord is clothed with strength and dignity. She laughs

0: without fear of the future. Now, there's a confident young woman about to be a university freshman, and I'm so glad that Maggie is already checking out the Christian clubs on campus, and she's pretty excited about the worship times every week at chapel. And I smiled when I read those words on the cap. She laughs without fear of the future. But it made me think, if you're going to be able to laugh at the future, you know, view the days to come as bright and hopeful, if you're going to be glad about the years ahead, you have to possess a healthy fear of the Lord. You've got to believe that whatever may come, whatever happy times or hardships are in store, you are going to hold fast to a loving God who you're convinced is good, a God who does only good toward you. Confidence like that doesn't allow for any bravado or sense of self-importance like, oh, I'm laughing at the future. No, a fear of the Lord always breeds humility. It's the humble person who can smile at the days to come. So when I looked at that photo of Proverbs, I had to wonder, do I smile at my future? What if my pain gets worse? Will I have a place to live when Ken Tata passes away? Who will take care of me? Such thoughts could nibble at the edges of my inner peace in Jesus. And I say could, but I need to believe, and I have to believe, I must believe that if my Savior Jesus would die for me, then he certainly is going to take care of me, right? I mean, the kind of person who would die for you has already proven to you that he's going to bend over backward to take great care of you. It just makes sense. So I can smile about the days to come, and you can too. Cast all your anxieties about the future on him, because he cares for you, it says in 1 Peter chapter 5. When it comes to the future, your joy and confidence just has to be in Jesus, your Savior, your Lord, the one who has all the future days in his hand. So without a hint of bravado or hubris, I join you in holding fast to Jesus Christ, while together we, oh my goodness, laugh with holy abandon at the future, because there is no need to fear for our future days. They are all perfectly planned and held tightly in God's tender, loving hand.
1: 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And remember the promise of Proverbs 31:25. It's yours. Be glad. Be happy about your future. Jesus died for you, friend. And that means your future can only be bright.
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12: Near the end of the Revolutionary War, George Washington received a letter from one of his own officers. Colonel Louis Nicola suggested that America might be better served by a monarchy, with Washington himself as king. Washington firmly rejected the idea. He had spent years leading Americans in a fight for independence from a monarchy. He would not see that victory end with America creating a king of its own. He understood that the cause of the revolution was greater than any one man. His example reminds us that power can be offered, earned, or taken. But character determines whether we use it for ourselves or remain faithful to something greater.
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14: When it was announced Monday Dolly Parton had died, many people felt a little bit of themselves had died with her. She transcended culture. She lit up the stage, films, and any room she walked into. She was kind, compassionate, generous, and funny. No one knew her politics because she wouldn't talk about politics. She was interested in bringing people together with her music and charm, not driving them apart. Two things got my attention on the announcement of her death. The first was the shock many expressed. Doesn't everyone die, as scripture and history tell us? She was 80 years old, a long and successful life. The other reminded me of stories we used to tell our children. She started out with nothing in a Tennessee shack, one of 12 children, many of whom slept in the same bed. She rose to international fame by never giving up on her dream and with plenty of hard work. She married once. She and Carl never had children, but her philanthropy enabled children around the world to read. When someone famous dies, it should give everyone pause to ask a question. Where is she now? And where will I be when I die? It's the most important question anyone can ask. I'm Cal Thomas.
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20: This is Pastor Jomo, here to tell you that God created you for purpose. 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
12: Near the end of the Revolutionary War, George Washington received a letter from one of his own officers. Colonel Louis Nicola suggested that America might be better served by a monarchy, with Washington himself as king. Washington firmly rejected the idea. He had spent years leading Americans in a fight for independence from a monarchy. He would not see that victory end with America creating a king of its own. He understood that the cause of the revolution was greater than any one man. His example reminds us that power can be offered, earned, or taken, but character determines whether we use it for ourselves or remain faithful to something greater.
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26: 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In this hour of the world's greatest crisis, hear a unique revelation and message by Brother Ray Pringle, a man anointed to be a prophet of God. The voice of one crying in the wilderness, prepare ye the way of the Lord, make his path straight, as saith the prophet. And many of the children of Israel shall he turn to the Lord their God, and he shall go before him in the spirit and power of Elias, to turn the hearts of the fathers to the children, and the disobedient to the wisdom of the just, to make ready a people prepared.

Welcome to the Word of Prophecy broadcast, radio's most challenging hour. And I'm Brother Ray Pringle. And ladies and gentlemen, I have a true prophetic message right out of your Holy Bible. And I want to call your attention to this profound truth that I don't preach from religious books nor from perverted Bibles, but from the true Bible, the Old King James Version, God's true word. If you'll follow this message carefully, you'll know it's straight out of your Holy Bible, and that is true. And I pray that the Lord will give you ears to hear. I continue the message today, a message on a beautiful experience in grace, and that is sanctification. Sanctification. I begin with a scripture in your Holy Bible, 1 Corinthians 15 and verse 34. Awake to righteousness and sin not. Awake to righteousness and sin not. But some have not the knowledge of God. I speak this to your shame. Isn't it shameful that even preachers today don't know that you can have an experience in the Lord that will help you to live without sinning? If preachers today would tell people the truth instead of this old mess to trust and believe in Christ to be saved, but they refuse to preach true old-fashioned repentance from sin, because that means to give up your sins, to quit sinning, and not just to confess. A confession ain't worth two hoots, ladies and gentlemen, unless you quit. Well, some people says, you can't help from thinking a bad thought. How can you be sanctified and quit sinning when you think bad thoughts? You can throw them out. That's what you can do if you're born again. You have self-control. You have the mind of Christ. If you're really born again, then why can't you cast out those evil thoughts? Well, you can. Well, it just works like this. You can't keep a bird from lighting on your head, but you can keep him from building a nest in your hair, and that's the way it is with our thoughts. You can't help the thought coming, perhaps, but you can keep the thought from staying there and letting it take a place. You give it a place in your thoughts and meditations, and it gets into your heart, and then you have committed sin. You've committed sin. For the Bible says in James 1:14 that lust, when it is conceived, bringeth forth sin, and sin, when it's finished, bringeth forth death. So we've got to find the cure for sin. That's what Jesus came to this world for. The scripture says in Hebrews 13:12, Jesus also suffered without the gate, that he might sanctify the people with his own blood. Sanctification is a beautiful Bible experience, ladies and gentlemen. And the beautiful doctrine is called sanctification, and that also teaches a wonderful spiritual experience called sanctification. And come to think of it, you probably haven't heard about it or know little about it. If you attend a modernist, a fundamentalist, or a charismatic church, they're not going to teach you how to be sanctified when it is in your Holy Bible. It's one of the cardinal truths of the Word of God. It's one of the truths that's part of the foundation of Christianity. And most Christians and preachers abhor the subject that is so vital to an honest-hearted believer in Jesus Christ. Well, the greatest scripture in the Bible on this great subject, on this great experience and Bible doctrine, and here it is, it's found in your Holy Bible in 1 Thessalonians 5, verses 23 and 24. And the very God of peace sanctify you wholly. W-H-O-L-L-Y, that means completely. And I pray God your whole spirit and soul and body, see, your whole spirit, your soul and body be preserved blameless, and that's without sinning, until the coming of our Lord Jesus Christ. Verse 24, faithful is he that calleth you, who also will do it. He'll sanctify you if you want to be sanctified. But most Christians don't even want to be sanctified, much less the unsaved people out here in this old sick society. Well, Jesus shed his precious blood. Ephesians chapter 1, verse 7 says that Jesus suffered and by his own blood to redeem us to Christ. Okay? But it also says in Hebrews 13:12 that Jesus suffered that he might sanctify the people with his own blood. Well, under the law of Moses, the scripture says that the blood of bulls and of goats sanctifieth to the purifying of the flesh. And that's found in the 9th chapter of the book of Hebrews. But under grace, here is a great scripture in the 9th chapter of Hebrews also, verses 13 and 14. How much more shall the blood of Christ, who through the eternal Spirit offered himself without spot to God, purge your conscience
from dead works to serve the living God. Do you hear that? How much more shall the blood of Christ, who through the eternal Spirit offered himself without spot to God, purge? That means clean up your conscience from dead works so you can serve the living God. And the blood of Jesus Christ purges, and it sanctifies and it purifies a true believer in Jesus Christ who will seek to be sanctified. Well, there's a lot of definitions in the Bible about sanctification, and the Bible definition always means to be cleansed or purified from one's own spiritual uncleanness, his evil habits, his old lewd lifestyles, and much of it is by our own effort as an individual Christian. The Scriptures declare that our individual responsibility is in this manner. It explains it in 2 Corinthians 7 and 1. Having therefore these promises, dearly beloved, let us cleanse ourselves from all filthiness of the flesh and spirit. See, filthiness of the flesh, that's your body, and spirit, that's inwardly, perfecting holiness in the fear of God. Well, the very God of peace will sanctify you wholly, ladies and gentlemen, and your whole spirit, your soul, and body can be preserved blameless until the coming of our Lord Jesus Christ, if you will seek him to be sanctified. And another amazing truth enters here at this point in this discussion today, and that is Christians that truly fear God will sanctify themselves from the filth of the flesh and spirit and live a holy lifestyle. And there are no exceptions if you fear God. Well, sanctification is a definite work of grace instituted at Calvary. And the result of sanctification as an experience or a sanctified life, the result is holiness. And that seems to be a bad word today. My Lord, in this world, 1 Peter 1:15 and 16, God decreed, but as he which hath called you is holy, so be ye holy in all manner of conversation. And that word conversation means all your lifestyle. Because it is written, be you holy, God says, for I am holy. Well, what does this mean? It means what it says. We must be as holy as God is holy in all manner of our lifestyles and in the habits that we have in this old life here so brief upon this planet. The Scriptures declare in Hebrews 2:11, for both he that sanctifieth and they that are sanctified are all of one, for which cause he, Jesus, is not ashamed to call them brethren. Another great scripture, Ephesians 5:26 and 27. Jesus, that he might sanctify and cleanse it with a washing of water by the word, that is the church, that he might present it to himself a glorious church, not having spot or wrinkle or any such thing, but that it should be holy and without blemish, he has sanctified the true church. Well, that the true church. Now, everybody out here claiming, as the old spiritual used to sing back in the 30s, said everybody talking about heaven ain't going there. Well, you're not. We've got to be sanctified and give up our sins, ladies and gentlemen. If you've been saved, you're going to have to get sanctified and give up your sins to walk with God. Hebrews, the 10th chapter and verse 14 declares, for by one offering, Jesus hath perfected forever them that are sanctified. Another great scripture I've used already, Hebrews 13 and 12. Wherefore Jesus also, that he might sanctify the people with his own blood, suffered without the gate. I'll tell you, it's a wonderful experience. And we notice carefully in the Bible that the Bible tells us the necessity of being sanctified. Well, why shouldn't we be sanctified? 1 John 3 and 6 says, whosoever abideth in Christ sinneth not, and whosoever sinneth hath not seen him, neither known him. How are you going to quit sinning? In you, as a Christian, when you first get saved, every born-again Christian, there's a traitor still there, that old nature that we are born with is still there, and it has a strong propensity to sin and rebel against God's commandments. In fact, Romans 8 and 7 says, the fleshly or carnal nature of you and I cannot be subject to the law of God. Well, that propensity, it means a natural inclination or a tendency or a strong bias or a bent to commit sin. All right, if the Bible says in 1 John 3 and 6, whosoever abideth in Christ sinneth not, whosoever sinneth hath not seen him, neither known him. And the 8th verse says, he that committeth sin is of the devil. For the devil sinneth from the beginning. For this purpose the Son of God was manifested, that he might destroy the works of the devil, or make inoperative the work of the devil
in your life and mine as an individual that we do not sin. For if you sin, God says you're out of the devil. Well, in Romans the 6th chapter and verse 6, here's what an enlightening revelation. Knowing this, that our old man, that old nature that has that propensity to sin, is crucified with Christ, that the body of sin might be destroyed, that's to be made inoperative or ineffective, that henceforth we should not serve sin. And a sanctified Christian, ladies and gentlemen, is dead to sin, and all the power of the old flesh is crucified because of the operation of the Spirit.

0: guarding us through the experience of sanctification. Well, our depravity, our moral corruption, our rebellion has been chronicled well in this generation we're living in, as we live in a nation. God have mercy. Preachers telling people they have to sin. If preachers would preach that you must repent and give up your sins to be saved, to walk with the Lord and speak out plainly and call sin by name, we wouldn't have these devastating communication gaps and generation gaps, and especially the credibility gaps between children and parents, between God and His people. Ladies and gentlemen, if you don't repent, you're not going to get sanctified. And if you're not sanctified, you won't walk with God and finally win the battle for eternal life in its finality. Shall we pray? Father, I pray in Jesus' name, you'll open every heart to the truth and turn them to old-fashioned repentance, that they can seek you to be sanctified and cleansed and given power over their sins, that they can live a victorious life. In Jesus' name, and amen. This is Brother Ray Pringle. Our mailing address is Word of Prophecy Fellowship, Box 10200, Jacksonville, Florida, 32207. I about used up all my time. I don't waste time. I don't wait till the end and use 2 or 3 minutes begging and whining. But ladies and gentlemen, if you believe I'm preaching the truth, and there are some of you that believe it, I pray that you'll write me this week and stand with me with a faithful offering of support of your tithes and offerings that are holy to the Lord. We certainly need it. 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
3: With SRN News, I'm Jason Walker. Rescue teams are searching for hundreds of those people missing along the Nepal-China border. Catastrophic and deadly torrent of floods and mud sweeping through numerous communities earlier Wednesday. That follows the collapse of a glacier, the disaster leaving 168 people dead. More than 1,300, though, are missing, including a number of foreigners. Youngsters under the age of 18 soon will be seeing changes in their Instagram and Facebook experience, thanks to the historic $18 billion settlement Meta Platforms breached yesterday with 48 states. Closing arguments set to begin in the murder trial of Lindsay Clancy later Wednesday. The woman is accused of strangling her 3 young children 3 years ago. SRN News.
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8: You can't add to your salvation by being better. 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And they attach that to whether you're really saved or not.
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8: Don't make the mistake of attaching your sinfulness or sinlessness to your salvation. 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
9: How is a person truly saved? Acts chapter 15 tells of Peter addressing the confusion spreading through the early church and continuing with remarkable examples of the Old Testament foreshadowing the work of Jesus begun last time. Pastor Brett Metter clarifies from today's Word that salvation has never been earned by religious works, but received by faith in Christ alone.
8: I want to show you today, the Old Testament is a giant picture book. And it tells us of New Testament truths, but foretold in the Old Testament. So I'm going to give you the scriptures in case you want to go look all this stuff up that show us that Joseph is this amazing Old Testament picture of the coming Messiah of the Jews, Jesus Christ himself. Well, Joseph was betrayed, of course, by his brethren and sold for 20 pieces of silver. We saw that in Genesis 37, 28, that he'd be sold to the Ishmaelites for 20 pieces of silver and brought Joseph into Egypt. Jesus, on the other hand, was betrayed by Judas Iscariot, Matthew 26. Then one of the 12, called Judas Iscariot, went to the chief priests and said to them, "What will you give me? And I will deliver him unto you." And they covenanted with them for 30 pieces of silver. Both were betrayed and sold. One for 20 pieces, one for 30 pieces. Both were looked for in the pit, but not found. Genesis 37, when Reuben went to the pit and tried to find him there. In 37, 29, Reuben returned unto the pit, and behold, Joseph was not in the pit. And so Reuben then rent his clothes. In Jesus' case, it says that then she ran from the tomb and came to Simon Peter and to the other disciple whom Jesus loved, John, and said unto them, "They have taken away the Lord out of the sepulcher, and we know not where they've laid him." Interesting parallel there. Both were looked for, one in a pit, one in a tomb, but when they were looked for, they were not found. Same thing in the story. Both were placed alongside, or I should say, between two criminals. When Joseph was in prison, he sat between the butler and the baker, the two criminals that were put in prison. Genesis 40, verses 2 and 3, Pharaoh was wroth against two of his officers, against the chief of the butler and the chief of the bakers, and he put them in ward in the house of the captain of the guard and in the prison and place where Joseph was bound. Just like Jesus, when Jesus was crucified, he was between two thieves. It says when they were come to the place which was called Calvary, they crucified him, and the malefactors, the criminals, one on the right hand and one on the left hand. But not only that, one criminal was sort of exonerated and the other criminal was condemned. In Genesis 40, we find out that he restored the chief butler to his butlership again and gave his cup of Pharaoh into his hand, but he hanged the chief baker as Joseph had interpreted to them. So one was doomed and one was saved. In the same thing with the two malefactors hung next to Jesus, one declared his faith in Christ, the other didn't and continued to mock Christ. So Jesus said unto that one that repented, "Verily I say unto you, today thou shalt be with me in paradise." Are you guys seeing the parallels here? Notice that both interceded on behalf of their brothers. Let me show you Joseph in Genesis 47, 1. Then Joseph came and told Pharaoh and said, "My father, my brethren, and their flocks and their herds and all that they have are come out of the land of Canaan, and behold, they're in the land of Goshen." And this was Joseph getting permission from the king to let his family come on into Goshen, the land of Egypt. That's where he interceded on behalf of them. Same thing with Jesus. Not only did Jesus intercede for his brothers, but for really all of us. Hebrews 7, 25. "Wherefore he," Jesus, "is able to save them to the uttermost that come unto God by him, seeing he ever liveth to make intercession for them." Even as we come to the King of Kings and the Lord of Lords, Jesus is the one who brings us to the Father in heaven and lets us in, which is so cool. He intercedes on our behalf. Joseph is pronounced savior of the world at that time, because remember, the known world was starving, dying. Listen to this, Genesis 41, 57, "And all the countries came to Egypt to Joseph, for to buy corn, because the famine was so sore in all lands." If you were living in the world that day, the known world, you had to go to one place. One guy had bread enough to save you and to have you be saved from the famine, the death. In the same way, Jesus said in John 6:35, Jesus said to them, "I am the bread of life. He that cometh to me shall never hunger. He that believeth on me shall never thirst." And now is where I'm going to intentionally go to some of my favorite points that have to do with Acts chapter 15. You'll start to see it, hopefully. Did you remember when Joseph was given a Gentile bride before the 7 years of famine? Well, that happened in Genesis 41. And both were given a Gentile bride, as it turns out. Does anybody know who's the bride of Jesus? The church, the Gentile church, is the bride of Christ. Joseph, when did he get the bride, the Gentile bride? Genesis 41, 45. "And Pharaoh called Joseph's name Zaphnath-Paneah and gave him a wife, Asenath, the daughter of Potipharah, the priest of On. And Joseph went out over all the land of Egypt." And what is he doing? He's preparing for the famine, for the 7 years of famine. And right before that happens, Pharaoh's so thrilled with the way Joseph has gotten the food together for the 7 years, he gives Joseph a bride. And then suddenly you have this 7 years of famine. Do you remember what's going to happen with Jesus? Well, how do we know we're the bride of Christ, Jesus is the bridegroom? Well, there's implications. Like here, husbands, love your wives, even as Christ loved the church and gave himself for it. Like the relationship that the church has with Christ is a marriage kind of relationship. Listen to what Paul said there in 2 Corinthians 11:2. He said, "For I, God says, am a jealous God over you with godly jealousy. For I have espoused you to one husband that I might present you as a chaste virgin to Christ." God is going to present his church, who's been made righteous by the blood of Christ, to be the bride of Christ. When was Joseph married to his bride? When did the marriage of Joseph happen? Right before the 7 years of tribulation, the 7 years of famine. That's when he got his bride, and they had a big marriage feast there of Joseph and his new wife. When will the church finally be at the wedding feast and the bride of Christ? Well, this is where I believe, right before the 7 years of tribulation. There's 7 years coming in the future called the tribulation period. When will the church finally be with his bride? When will Jesus be with his bride? Right at the rapture of the church. And we get to be in the marriage feast of the Lamb. Meanwhile, back on earth, 7 years of tribulation are going to be happening on the world. And guess what? This brings another interesting thing. When will the Jews actually realize that Jesus is the Messiah? Because like in our text, not only the Jews are they rejecting the Gentiles, but they're also saying, we reject Jesus. When will the Jews actually understand that Jesus really was who he was? 3.5 years into the tribulation. It's called an event Daniel talked about, Jesus talked about in Matthew 24, the abomination of desolation. Right in the middle of the 7 years, the Jews are going to realize, oh, he really is the Messiah. And they're going to say, where did you get those wounds, Zechariah the prophet says. And they'll say, I received these wounds in the house of my friends. And the Jews will be blown away that Jesus really is the Messiah that they'd missed for several thousand years, 2,000 years. When's that going to happen? That's still in the future, called tribulation, 7 year period. And that brings me to point number 16. When did Joseph reveal himself to his brothers, the 11 sons of Jacob? In the middle of the 7 years of famine. That's when the brothers came. They asked for food. He put them through a few series of tests, but eventually he would reveal himself. And I was right about halfway through those 7 years. Genesis 45:4, it says, Joseph said to his brethren, come near to me, I pray you. And they all came near and he said, I am Joseph, your brother, whom you sold into Egypt. That's when they started shaking in their sandals going, oh, he's going to kill us now. We're in big trouble. But actually, what is he going to do? Is he going to kill him? No, he's going to save him. He was revealing himself during the tribulation, you might say, of the famine. Same as Jesus, that's what he's going to do. We see that in the New Testament there in Revelation 1:7. Behold, he cometh with clouds, and every eye shall see him. And they also which pierced him, speaking of the Jews, and all kindreds of the earth shall wail because of him. Even so, amen. So interesting that this is an amazing picture of how Jesus is going to be revealed to the Jews. Remember Romans 11:25, it says, after the fullness of the Gentiles, rapture of the church, then all of Israel shall be saved, because they're going to see Jesus as the Messiah. All this fits perfectly together. Well, let's move on to the next one. Point number 17. Rose to power at 30 years old. Genesis 41:6, Joseph was 30 years old when he stood before Pharaoh, king of Egypt. Jesus was also 30 years. In fact, Luke 3:23, Jesus himself began to be about 30 years of age when he started his ministry, if you look at the context of that verse. Number 18, notice that Joseph and Jesus both wept for their brothers. They both, if you ask me, were in their rights to squish their brothers, to throw in prison their brothers. Jesus and Joseph could have done that, but instead, they were both compassionate, tender toward their brethren, even though they mocked them, even though they hated him. Joseph did that. In fact, 7 times in the story of Joseph, it says he wept for his brothers. 7 times. In Genesis 45:1-2, then Joseph could not refrain himself before all of them that stood by him, and he cried, cause every man out to go out from me. So all the Egyptians, get out. I want just these Jewish guys here. So all the Egyptians go out, and I think they're listening through the door. Because read on, it says, and there stood no man with him, while Joseph made himself known unto his brethren, and he wept aloud, and the Egyptians and the house of Pharaoh heard it. Why is our leader in there crying with those Jews? Like, what's going on? But they don't realize the big gravity of what's going on. What happened when Jesus came into Jerusalem? Well, we could give you several scriptures, but Luke 19:41, and when he was come into the city, he beheld the city and wept over it. Same compassion that Jesus had. So weeping for his brothers. Number 19, Gentiles are suddenly made into Jews. I'll put it this way, Gentiles are made into God's people. How'd this happen? Now, you might already get the Jesus one on this one, but how did Joseph do that? Well, therein lies a little bit of a mystery. Let me ask you a question. If you know Judaism or the way it rolls, if you think you're a Jew, how do you prove, or who do you look to in your lineage to see if you're a Jew? Do you look to your father's lineage or your mother's? Your mother's. That's very different than a lot of cultures and people. The Jews look at their mother's lineage to be called officially a Jew. Now, this raises an interesting thing. When Joseph takes on a Gentile bride, a Sinath, and she gives birth to Ephraim and Manasseh, technically they are what? Gentiles. And can I just say, they walked like Egyptians, they talked like Egyptians, they were born in Egypt. Here's Joseph, their dad, speaking the Egyptian tongue, shaved like Yul Brynner. I'm sure that Ephraim and Manasseh looked like Egyptians, walked and talked like Egyptians. And yet what happened? Something mysterious happens. When Jacob's old, in Genesis 48, he grabs his grandsons. He's blessing his sons and cursing a few of them. And he grabs his grandsons, Ephraim and Manasseh. And he says this, it's Genesis 48:5. And he says, "And now thy two sons, Ephraim and Manasseh, which were born unto thee in the land of Egypt, before I came into thee into Egypt, Jacob, the father of Israel, named Israel," he says, "they are mine. As Reuben and Simeon, they shall be mine." Do you see, we miss this and read it like, well, of course they're mine. They're your grandkids, for crying out loud. But do you understand? This is Jacob saying, I know they're born of Egyptian, born by a Gentile mom, and they grew up in Egypt, but I'm now pronouncing them part of the 12 tribes of Israel. Have you ever wondered, when you read the 12 tribes of Israel, why you don't very often see the name of Joseph? He should have been one of the named tribes of Israel, but often he's not there. And you'll read the 12 tribe lists several times in the Bible, and sometimes they're different lists altogether. Sometimes it does include Joseph. Other times it doesn't. Sometimes Dan's there, sometimes it's not. Sometimes Simeon's there, but it's not. You're like, Brett, contradiction in the Bible. No. Interesting things in the Bible. Simeon and Dan were both cursed tribes, if you remember, and they were cursed in the same chapter as this, by the way, Genesis 48. So they're often not listed there. But the reason one or two of them are not listed and Joseph is not listed in the tribes, the 12 tribes, is because two of them were replaced with Ephraim and Manasseh, the two sons of Joseph. They should have technically been Gentiles, but I'm going to use this language for y'all. They were grafted in to Israel by Jacob. Even though they were technically, in the world's eyes, Gentiles, Joseph says, nope, they're Jews. Anybody got a problem with that? And nobody can say that because he's the father of the Jews. So that's kind of a cool part. So you say, okay, big deal. Gentiles are made into God's people. But do you understand that's exactly what Jesus does? Exactly what Jesus even predicted? In fact, it says this in Acts 28:28, "Be it known therefore unto you that the salvation of God is sent to the Gentiles, that they will hear it." And also Romans 11 talks about how Gentiles, don't be arrogant. You've been grafted into the Jews, like a branch, in the same way that Ephraim and Manasseh were grafted in. One more. Notice this one, and this, you might say, goes without saying, but this is huge, and especially for Acts 15. Both were unrecognized by his brothers. I've already made that point with Jesus. They did not recognize Jesus, the Messiah. And they did not recognize Joseph, their brother. But the reason this is so important is this answers the problem of what's going on, not only with the rejection of Jesus by the Jews in Acts chapter 15, because remember in chapter 14, some of the Jews stoned Paul to death. Thought he was dead, and it's because they hated Jesus and they hated Paul. They've rejected and didn't recognize Jesus as their Messiah, and they would not recognize him. But in the same way, Joseph was unrecognizable right up until Genesis 42, verse 8, and it says, Joseph knew his brethren, but they knew him not. In the same way, John, the Gospel of John, chapter 1, it says, he, Jesus, was in the world, and the world was made by him, and the world knew him not. He came unto his own, and his own received him not. You see, this, not only the not recognizing of Jesus and rejecting Jesus, that was all foretold. He'd be the stone the builders reject. Like, this is something over and over the Bible talks about. He'd be the rejected cornerstone. They wouldn't recognize him as the Messiah. They'd think he looked like a Gentile. But actually, he's more Jewish than any of them all put together combined. And he's the right one that God ordained. That's Joseph. That's Jesus. Both pictured in a perfect way that way. Now, the thing about that, that's so important is, you say, what does this have to do with Acts 15? The people are not accepting the Gentiles. They reject Jesus and they're rejecting the Gentiles. Peter's saying, don't you guys understand? the Gentiles now are saved by faith. What did Joseph's brothers have to do to be saved from the famine? Just go to Joseph. That's all they had to do. You say, well, Brett, Joseph put them through the ringer, kind of. But do you understand that wasn't about them being saved? Joseph gave them food even before he put them through the ringer. He gave them food and saved their lives from death, just like Jesus saves us. And we don't have to do anything to be saved except come to Christ and ask. If you ask, anybody who comes to Jesus and confesses with their mouth and believes in their heart Jesus, they shall be saved. And that's why this powerful picture translates to Acts chapter 15, which brings to us a practical precept. What's a precept? That's just something you can live by, or a rule to go by, or something even to watch out for. What was required? You know, the people were saying, well, you can be saved. Yeah, Jesus and all that. That's what some of the Pharisees were saying in Acts 15. But you also have to be circumcised, and you also have to keep all the law of Moses. And Peter stands up. Can I remind you what he said there? He said, now, brethren, why tempt you God to put a yoke on the neck of the disciples, which neither our fathers nor we were able to bear? But we believe that through the grace of the Lord Jesus Christ, we shall be saved, even as they. The Gentiles were tempted to go back to rules and laws. There was a group called Judaizers. I used to think Judaizers were Jews trying to make Gentile Christians to be more like Jews, but that's not true. Upon further study and understanding, I've realized that, did you know the Judaizers spoken of in the Bible are Gentiles that were trying to become more like Jews, keeping the laws, having the spit curls and the hats and the tassels hanging out from there, and they were doing the Passover and the Feast of Tabernacles, and they were saying, and you guys have to do that too. They were called Judaizers. And Paul said to those people in Galatia about that, he starts out nicely saying, I do not frustrate the grace of God. For if righteousness come by the law, then Christ is dead in vain. He's saying, you guys don't add to what Christ did on the cross by saying you got to keep the laws. Paul would get more prickly than that. He'd say there in Galatians chapter 3, he'd say, oh, foolish Galatians, who hath bewitched you that you should not obey the truth, before whose eyes Jesus Christ has evidently been set forth, crucified among you? This only would I learn of you. Did you receive the Spirit by the works of the law or by the hearing of faith? Are you so foolish, having begun in the Spirit, you are now made perfect by the flesh? In other words, you can't add to your salvation by being better, doing more, not sinning. See, there's Christians out there that have this principle of the Acts 15 people saying, you know, you got to clean up your act. Oh, good for you. You're saved. You're a Christian. But now you got to do this and you got to do that. And they attach that to whether you're really saved or not. Peter's saying, none of us could even do that. That was a burden that we couldn't even bear. Now, Paul gets even more brutal than that. These Judaizers, they're saying, okay, drop your drawers. Welcome to the family. And they're ready to sharpen their knives and cut the foreskin of these young Christian men. And Paul says this, and I'm afraid to even say it in church. He says, I would that they, those Judaizers, were even cut off, which trouble you. You say, well, Brett, that's not so bad. I mean, cut off from the family, cut off from the church. If you look up the two words cut off in the Greek text, it's translated as literally castrated. That's Paul. He said it. It's in the Bible. That's pretty strong language in the Bible. But Peter's saying, don't put that burden, that yoke that we tried to bear, but we couldn't even do it ourselves. Jews, for millennia, we failed. And Peter could say that with authority. Why? Because Peter was standing there when Jesus said this in Matthew chapter 11. He said, come unto me, all ye that labor and are heavy laden, and I will give you rest. Take my yoke upon you and learn of me, for I am meek and lowly in heart, and you shall find rest unto your souls, for my yoke is easy and my burden is light. Whatever you do, Christians, don't make the mistake of these men in Acts chapter 15. Oh, you might not be saying, go and keep the law of Moses. But some of you walk up to a new believer, well, you might be a Christian, but man, you got to stop drinking and you got to stop chewing and you got to stop going with girls that are floozies and you got to do this and you got to do that and you're not really saved. And I understand where you're coming from. Yes, we got to teach and preach that sin is bad and that we should run from it. But don't make the mistake of attaching your sinfulness or sinlessness to your salvation. The only reason you're saved is you're saved by grace through faith through Jesus Christ alone. Once you are saved, once you do become a Christian, if you're smart, if you're wise, you'll follow the scripture and do what the Bible says. Because sin is not bad because it's forbidden. It's forbidden because it's bad. It messes you up. That's why Paul would say something. So, like, there's a lot of people that don't like this, but it's in the Bible. Paul said, all things are lawful for me, but all things are not expedient. All things are lawful for me, but not everything edifies. What's Paul saying? All things are lawful for me, but you have to ask yourself, is this actually expedient or literally good for me? Is this a good thing for me? And the Lord lovingly cries out to his church, don't do sinful stuff. And we're like, well, what if we want to do sinful stuff? I would say, we're stupid. That's why. God would lovingly say, because I want you to do things that are going to be good for you. And I want you to walk with me. And that's why the Lord Jesus would say, blessed are they which do hunger and thirst after righteousness, for they shall be filled. Well, all this to say, do you see how the picture of the Old Testament answers the questions they're dealing with? What do we do with Gentiles? Man, they're going to be added in, grafted in, just like Ephraim and Manasseh. What do we do with Jesus the Messiah? He was misunderstood, misquoted, and even lied about. Just everything that happened to Joseph is what happened to the Messiah, and the Jews are going to come to that realization. But those Old Testament pictures give us all the keys that unlock the questions, like the questions they're asking in Acts 15. Should Gentiles be circumcised, and do they have to keep the law? And the answer is no. And Peter is able to say it with authority, both because of the vision that he had, but also the authority of the word. Great stuff.
9: 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And before we go, Pastor Brett would like to offer a closing prayer, so I hope you'll stick around for that. 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
8: Lord, we do thank you so much for the word that's living and powerful, sharper than any two-edged sword. 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So help us with this, Lord, we pray in Jesus' name. Amen.
9: Amen. Pastor Brett Metter closing our time here on Today's Word. Well, that's all the time we have. 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
10: 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I'm Dave Straub. 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
6: Near the end of the Revolutionary War, George Washington received a letter from one of his own officers. Colonel Louis Nicola suggested that America might be better served by a monarchy, with Washington himself as king. Washington firmly rejected the idea. He had spent years leading Americans in a fight for independence from a monarchy. He would not see that victory end with America creating a king of its own. He understood that the cause of the revolution was greater than any one man. His example reminds us that power can be offered, earned, or taken, but character determines whether we use it for ourselves or remain faithful to something greater.
7: Hi, Dave Straub here, praying that we feed more hungry children than ever before during this month's Food for the Poor campaign. 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
8: Torian News, I'm Jason Walker. Rescue teams searching for people who are swept away along the Nepal-China border. Floodwaters, mud, and debris going through several small communities Wednesday following a glacier collapse. At least 168 people are known to have been killed. More than 1,300 are still missing. In Massachusetts, closing arguments set to begin later in the day in the murder trial of Lindsay Clancy. She's the woman accused of strangling her three small kids in 2023. A pro-Russian hacker group claiming responsibility for that cyber attack. It has been affecting numerous Norwegian government digital services. Been going on now for 3.5 days, and there's no sign the Russians intend to let up. SRN News.
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0: Welcome to Through the Bible with our teacher, Dr. J. Vernon McGee. We're glad you're here as we begin a journey through a book that Dr. McGee nicknamed The Great Redemption Story. That's right, we're back in the Old Testament, ready to travel through the book of Exodus. And we're heading down to Egypt at a time when God's word says that Pharaoh forgot about Joseph and forgot that the Israelites were God's people. And God's people even wondered if God himself had forgotten them. But he hadn't, of course. God had a rescue plan. That's all ahead for us here on the Bible Bus. So hop aboard, and as you find your place in Exodus, let's lean across the aisle and listen to what God is doing in the lives of our fellow writers.
1: 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I'm working 12 to 15 hour days. And just want to thank you guys for the gospel and

0: teaching lessons that are easy to digest and understand, and something that's convenient where I can listen when I'm driving because I don't have a lot of free time. And it's really expanded on my knowledge and my closeness with God. And I just want to thank you guys for broadcasting every day. God bless you.
1: It's great to have you aboard, Megan. Thanks for calling in. And here's another voicemail from a listener who didn't leave his name.
2: I first heard Pastor McGee in 1975 when I was in the penitentiary for a violent crime. I listened and listened and listened. I was raised in the church. Now I am 82 years old, and I'm still on the Bible bus. It's been an up and down road, amen, but I'm still on the Bible bus. Thank you, Jesus. Bye-bye.
1: Well, thanks for your decades with us. I'll continue to save you a seat. Our last note's from a listener named Veman, and he writes, I'm so thankful for the Bible bus. In October of 1994, I gave my life to Jesus. At the time, I was driving a dump truck for a swimming pool company, and it only had an AM radio. I took my lunch at 12 p.m., and I found the Bible bus. I hopped on and never looked back. The teaching was a blessing from God. I was a beginner, and Dr. J. Vernon McGee shared his wisdom, truly blessed me, and gave me direction. Brother Steve, it has been a blessing to also listen to your godly wisdom. Now when I'm unable to catch you on the radio, I'm blessed to have the app. Thank you for being there at the beginning of my walk with Jesus. What a great story. I'd love to hear about how listeners take their lunch with Dr. McGee. What a terrific way to focus on God throughout the day. And what about you? When and where are you listening? Even right now, what are you learning as well? Have you been with us maybe a month, a year, a decade? You know, we'd love to know that as well. You can drop us a note, super easy. You can do it in our app. You can email us as well at BibleBus@ttb.org, or just write to Box 7100, Pasadena, California, 91109. Or in Canada, Box 25325, London, Ontario, N6C6B1. Or like these friends that we heard from today, call 1-800-65-BIBLE and leave a message. Let's pray. Thank you, Father, that your will is for all of us to hear and respond to your offer of life and forgiveness. Thank you for meeting us in our need and then drawing us closer as we study your word together. In the name of our Savior and your Son, Jesus, we pray. Amen. Let's head over to Exodus 1 as we go through the Bible with Dr. J. Vernon McGee.
3: Now, the book of Exodus, friends, is a book where it continues the account that was begun in Genesis. As someone has said, nothing is begun in Exodus and nothing is concluded in Exodus. It just continues the account. Actually, there is a break, however, of 3.5 centuries. You remember back in Genesis 15:13, God had said to Abraham that they would spend 400 years in Egypt. Now, over in Exodus 12:40, it says it was 430 years. And of course, the critic always likes to point out little things like that and find an error in the Bible, a contradiction. Well, actually, if you turn over to Galatians 3:16-17, you'd find out that the Exodus date is confirmed. But you'd note there, it was 430 years from the call of Abraham, and it was 400 years from the time that God told Abraham what would happen to his offspring. You see, he didn't give him that at first. But I do want to add this rather hastily, that it's difficult to be dogmatic about the chronology of the patriarchal period. That is, when you get back that far, it's very difficult to date it. They didn't have calendars back there, and they didn't feel it was as important as we seem to think it is today, the dates. Now, we've omitted, if you'll notice, all dates in these outlines. And the reason for that is that the books of the Pentateuch, I do not think that we ought to attempt to be dogmatic about dates, and therefore I do not want to put it down in black and white. Now, this book of Exodus opens with the children of Israel in Egyptian bondage. In fact, chapter 1, we find Israel in Egyptian bondage. 3.5 centuries have gone by. And they came down there, just a little group, actually. We're told here in verse 5, And all the souls that came out of the loins of Jacob were 70 souls, for Joseph was in Egypt already. And that out of these 70, why, it probably went up to 2,100,000. Now, when I get to the book of Numbers, I'll go into detail of why we assume that it was that number. In fact, that happens to be the numbering that Dr. Melvin Grove Kyle, one of the great Egyptologists of the past, he was the editor of National Geographic and of this ponderous set of books called the International Standard Bible Encyclopedia. He was a great archaeologist, by the way. I had the privilege of studying it under him, and he gives the figure of 2,100,000 that went out of Egypt, and 70 went down. So you see, when God said that he would multiply the seed of Abraham, God really did it. He made good. I think that you need to put with the book of Exodus the passage back in the 46th chapter of Genesis, beginning of verse 2, the two verses there. And I'd like to read these because this gives us the background. And it says, "And God spake unto Israel in the visions of the night and said, Jacob, Jacob. And he said, Here am I. And he said, I am God, the God of thy father. Fear not to go down into Egypt, for I will there make of thee a great nation." Now, when the book of Exodus opens, that promise of God has been made good. Here are these people down there, 2,100,000. And that, by the way, is a minimum. It could not have been less than that. Personally, I think it could have been twice that number. Some think it was 5 million came out of the land of Egypt. And again, regardless of the number, down in that land, they became a great nation. But under most adverse circumstances and difficulties, as we shall see as we get into this book, the man now that comes before us is actually the author of the Pentateuch, the man who wrote Genesis, Exodus, Leviticus, Numbers, and Deuteronomy. These first five books of the Bible are called the Pentateuch, and Moses is the author. They are called the Mosaic system, or the Mosaic law, he being the author of these books. And you are well aware, I'm sure, that the critic today assumes there were many authors, not just Moses. And that's been batted around since the days of the Graf Welthausen hypothesis that came out of Germany. You see, that came out before Nazism came out of Germany. It's interesting that when men give up the Bible, they take on some very peculiar philosophies. But that was part of the rejection. We still take the position that Moses is the author of the first five books of the Bible, and there's good evidence that that is accurate. And therefore, we're going to have Moses come before us in this book as he does in no other book. And you find his life divided into three 40-year periods. The first 40 years in Pharaoh's palace in Egypt, and then 40 years on the backside of the desert in Midian, and then 40 years in the wilderness as the leader of Israel. And we'll go into that, of course, when we get to it. These are some of the things that are going to be before us as we get into this book of Exodus. Now, with that in mind, let's come to this chapter where we see Israel in Egyptian bondage. And I'd like to begin reading at chapter 1, verse 1 of Exodus. "Now these are the names of the children of Israel, which came into Egypt. Every man and his household came with Jacob." Then you have the names given: Reuben, Simeon, Levi, Judah, Issachar, Zebulun, Benjamin, Dan, Naphtali, Gad, and Asher. "And all the souls that came out of the loins of Jacob were 70 souls, for Joseph was in Egypt already." And now we have here just the continuation with the lapse of the 3.5 centuries, you see. The word that is translated here, "now these are the names," could just as easily be translated and "these are the names." In other words, the conjunction "and" would tie it back to Genesis and then would move ahead. And we have, therefore, I think, a better word just to put it, "and these are the names of the children of Israel." Now, if we're talking about grammar, why, I'm sure it would be better to say, "now these are the names." Either one would be accurate. accurate, but and I think really gives the meaning here, and that is the thing we're emphasizing. And you notice 70 souls went down into Egypt. Now we are told in verse 6, and Joseph died, and all his brethren, and all that generation. We had in the conclusion of the book of Genesis the death of Joseph, but now we have the record here that all his brethren died, all that generation. So now 3.5 centuries go by, and what happens? And the children of Israel were fruitful and increased abundantly and multiplied and waxed exceeding mighty, and the land was filled with them. And remember now the verse I read back in the 46th of Genesis, God said that they would increase, they would multiply, and that they would become a great nation down in the land of Egypt. Now that has actually taken place. Now we come to the great change. Verse 8, now there arose up a new king over Egypt, which knew not Joseph. Now a new Pharaoh comes to the throne, and he never heard of Joseph. And Dr. Kyle, who knew that land, that is, land of Egypt, and its history, says at this particular time, at the time of the Exodus, that what had happened was that there was a new dynasty that rose in Egypt. The Hyksos kings had been ruling. Now, the Hyksos kings had come from out in the desert. They were nomads, Bedouin tribes, and actually related to the Israelites. And that is probably the reason that the Pharaoh in Egypt at that time was so willing to bring Joseph into such close proximity to him in ruling the land of Egypt. After the Hyksos kings, the old dynasty was able to drive out the Hyksos kings, and now the Egyptians, regular Egyptians, they came to the throne again. And there arose now a king. He never knew this man Joseph, nor did he feel any indebtedness to him at all. You could understand that the others would, but not the new line. In fact, he would be in direct opposition to him. And we find here this statement, and it is a sad statement in a way. There rose up a new king over Egypt, which knew not Joseph. There is something that we need to keep in mind as a tremendous lesson here. I've often wondered why these movements today who specialize in reaching children have not used this verse. It should be used. There is a continual and a continuous responsibility of teaching the Word of God to each generation. Because if you don't, why, the time will come when they'll forget all about you. I've used this illustration before about the Coca-Cola man in Texas that told me, I forget how much of a bottle of Coca-Cola, a certain percent, goes for advertising. He said that that is essential. And I was kidding him, but I found 13 advertisements, 13 signs on the square in the little town I was in Texas, and every one of them was a Coca-Cola sign. I said, that's overdoing it. He said, not so. And he mentioned Arbuckle Coffee. He said, when's the last time you saw a can of Arbuckle Coffee? And I said, well, I remember as a boy, it was quite popular. Well, he said it was, but they thought they didn't need to advertise. There arose in Egypt a Pharaoh who knew not Joseph. I was really shocked not long ago when my own daughter and my son-in-law were talking to me, and they had no knowledge of the Depression. Now, I should have been aware of that, but I actually was not aware. I mentioned something about how difficult it was during the Depression. Well, they weren't even around at that time. That's a new generation. And I think that part of the generation gap today is because a lot of these kids don't understand what some of us older folk went through. There's always a new generation coming on that never heard about the Lord Jesus Christ. And therefore, it's always necessary to teach the next generation. And so there arose a generation never heard of Joseph. And at one time, he was a hero. They couldn't even remove his body out of the land. Now we are told here that this new Pharaoh that arose, he said unto the people, and this is verse 9, behold, the people of the children of Israel are more and mightier than we. Come on, let us deal wisely. Well, his idea of dealing wisely with them is the wisdom of the world. And he says, lest they multiply, and it come to pass that when there falleth out any war, they join also unto our enemies and fight against us, and so get them up out of the land. That was a possibility, of course, and they did present a real problem, I'm sure, to this Pharaoh. But he's using worldly wisdom to solve it. The simple matter would be to let them go, and that would solve it. But he wants them as slaves, of course. We are told here in verse 11, therefore they did set over them taskmasters to afflict them with their burdens. And they built for Pharaoh treasure cities, Pithom and Ramesses. That was something that reveals now that they were those that were really doing the hard work. Actually, some have thought that they had something to do with the building of the pyramids. Well, I think the pyramids probably were there long before this. But certainly the city of Ramesses has been excavated, and I remember Dr. Kyle brought to class one day a brick that had been taken out of that city. The interesting thing, a brick that had been made without straw, and it showed evidence of it. Then another brick that had evidence it was made with straw, so that the record that's given here is quite an accurate record, but it'd be accurate if they'd never found any bricks at all. The bricks here are not thrown at the Bible, however, they rather confirm it, and that, of course, makes it interesting. They did build the cities of Ramesses. Now we're told, but the more they afflicted them, they multiplied and grew, and they were grieved because of the children of Israel. Now they're put in a pretty hard spot, as you can see, down here in the land of Egypt. And this is exactly what God had told Abraham would happen. Now back in the 15th of Genesis, verse 13, God had said, he said unto Abram, know of a surety that thy seed shall be a stranger in a land that's not theirs, and they shall serve them, and they shall afflict them 400 years. Now, three things. They're to be a stranger in a strange land, and they are there to be servants, that is, slaves, and they shall afflict them, so that these three things are already fulfilled right here, and we're just about a dozen verses in the first chapter here. Now, we're told, though, the more they afflicted them, the more they multiplied and grew. Verse 13, and the Egyptians made the children of Israel to serve with rigor, and they made their lives bitter with hard bondage in mortar and in brick and in all manner of service in the field. All their service wherein they made them serve was with rigor. In other words, they are not only making them slaves, but they are mistreating them. Now the king of Egypt spake to the Hebrew midwives, of which the name of the one was Shephara, and the name of the other, Tua. I was very much interested to see the meaning of these two women, and the name of the first is Beauty, and the name of the second one, Splendor. Splendor and Beauty. Have you ever noticed the silhouette pictures of Egyptians? Do these two names here grab you, my friend, when you think of those silhouettes and the pictures of the Egyptian women? Beauty and splendor. That is the thing that characterized the women in the land of Egypt. And these two apparently were women that are in official positions, a high position, and they had charge. In fact, they're the head of the nurses in the land of Egypt. They are the ones that would have charge in bringing the little ones into the world. Verse 16, now this is the king of Egypt, or the Pharaoh speaking. He said, when ye do the office of a midwife to the Hebrew women, and see them upon the stools, if it be a son, then ye shall kill him. But if it be a daughter, then ye shall live. Now this is another attempt of Satan to destroy the line that's leading to the Lord Jesus Christ. Now friends, you're going to find that this goes all the way through the Bible, the Old Testament, right into the New Testament. You will find out that several attempts were made to destroy them, to exterminate them. And it's quite interesting the way that anti-Semitism has spread throughout the world. It's something that you don't seem to be able to kill it out. It's satanic in its origin, and therefore no child of God today, no Christian, could possibly have any part in anti-Semitism. And it's generally the godless that have persecuted them and the non-Christian. Now, I know someone's going to say during the Dark Ages, the church engaged in it. Yes, but it was the Dark Ages, you remember. They were very far from the Word of God. There was a great deal in externalities and religion. My firm conviction is that no person can study the Word of God and become anti-Semitic. This is a satanic attempt to get rid of the children of Israel. But notice how God always intervenes. Verse 17, but the midwives feared God. In other words, these people had borne a witness in the land of Egypt. And at least the midwives that had come in contact with the people, they feared God and did not, as the king of Egypt commanded them, but save the men children alive. And the king of Egypt called for the midwives and said unto them, why have ye done this thing and have saved the men children alive? And the midwives said unto Pharaoh, because the Hebrew women are not as the Egyptian women, for they are lively and are delivered ere the midwives come in unto them. Therefore God dealt well with the midwives, and the people multiplied and waxed very mighty. In other words, this attempt to destroy all the male children just wasn't coming off very well in the land of Egypt. This is another political maneuver that didn't work out. Believe me, there's been many a political maneuver in our day that hasn't worked out. Verse 21, it came to pass, because the midwives feared God, that he made them houses. In other words, these two women apparently had charge of them, and they became a group that was greatly respected in the land. Now the last verse, verse 22 of chapter 1, and Pharaoh charged all his people, saying, every son that is born ye shall cast into the river, and every daughter ye shall save alive. Now you see, this would soon exterminate them as a race. And the question is it going to succeed or work? And the fact of the matter is, I think we can already say it will not. Now we'll see next time the birth of the deliverer. That is the birth of Moses, whom God will raise up to deliver the children of Israel out of Egyptian bondage. This is the great book on redemption. It reveals in actually picture form of how God today delivers us from sin and from the world and the flesh and the devil, and saves us for heaven, where these people are to be brought into the land later on. So until next time, my beloved, may God richly bless you.
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4: With SRN News, I'm Jason Walker. Rescue teams searching for people who are swept away along the Nepal-China border. Floodwaters, mud, and debris going through several small communities Wednesday. Following a glacier collapse, at least 168 people are known to have been killed. More than 1,300 are still missing. In Massachusetts, closing arguments set to begin later in the day in the murder trial of Lindsay Clancy. She's the woman accused of strangling her three small kids in 2023. A pro-Russian hacker group claiming responsibility for that cyber attack. It has been affecting numerous Norwegian government digital services. Been going on now for 3.5 days, and there's no sign the Russians intend to let up. SRN News.
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9: When the 10 brothers arrived in Egypt, they were ushered into the presence of the prime minister and they bowed down to him. They didn't recognize that the prime minister was their younger brother, Joseph. And by the way, that only makes sense in case you're wondering, how could that be? He knew them, but they didn't know him. Well, keep in mind, the last time they saw Joseph, he was 17 years old. Now he's in his late 30s, close to 40 years old. His hairstyle would have reflected the Egyptian culture. He was clean-shaven like all Egyptian men, not like Hebrews who always had beards. He spoke in the language of Egypt and not Hebrew, although he certainly understood Hebrew and could speak it, but not in their presence. He also stood before them in royal attire.
2: Sometimes the truth can hurt. Such is the story of Joseph in Genesis 42, as his many brothers traveled to Egypt in search of grain during famine. The brothers bow down to Joseph, not knowing his identity, but Joseph recognizes them right away and pretends not to. He speaks harshly, accusing them of being spies, checking weak spots in the land. They deny it and mention their family, including a missing brother, Joseph, whom they think is dead. Joseph wasn't being cruel for revenge. he loved them and wept privately. But he wants true repentance, not insincere words said out of fear. Thank you for tuning in to Verse by Verse today with Pastor Steve Kreloff, the teaching pastor of Lakeside Community Chapel in Clearwater, Florida. And now, let's get back to Pastor Steve with today's message.
9: God may be showing you that what you think is the important situation in your life is only a vehicle to show you a deeper need. In fact, for a believer, it may be God's discipline in your life. Now, that's not to say that every painful situation we're going through or health problem is that, but you certainly have to consider it and ask the Lord that. I think too few Christians, when they're ill, it doesn't even cross their minds this might be for sin. I'm reminded of what the psalmist said in Psalm 119. He said, "It is good for me that I've been afflicted." He said, "Because before I was afflicted, I went astray." See, it's God's affliction that brought him back. And God may be doing that in your life. So if that's the case, you need to come home. Come home to the Lord, just like that young man who came to his senses and from a far country came home. If you're a believer who's far away from the Lord, you need to come home. And the way you come home is not by being religious, it's by confession of sin, it's by repentance, by telling the Lord how sorry you are and turning from your sin and getting back on track. If you're not a believer in Jesus Christ, only one thing you need to do, repent and believe on the Lord Jesus Christ. That sounds like two things, but it's really part of the same package. Repent and believe, two sides of the same coin. Turn from your sin and turn to Jesus Christ for salvation. So the first step on the road to repentance involves, number one, being uncomfortable. God will make us uncomfortable. But there is a second step that we want to look at, and that is the second step on the road to repentance involves stinging, harsh words, convicting words. Notice verses 6 through 8. Now, Joseph was the ruler over the land of Egypt. He was the one who sold to all the people of the land. And Joseph's brothers came and bowed down to him with their faces to the ground. When Joseph saw his brothers, he recognized them, but he disguised himself to them and spoke to them harshly. And he said to them, "Where have you come from?" And they said, "From the land of Canaan to buy food." But Joseph had recognized his brothers, although they did not recognize him. When the 10 brothers arrived in Egypt, they were ushered into the presence of the prime minister and they bowed down to him. They didn't recognize that the prime minister was their younger brother, Joseph. And by the way, that only makes sense in case you're wondering, how could that be? He knew them, but they didn't know him. Well, keep in mind, the last time they saw Joseph, he was 17 years old. Now he's in his late 30s, close to 40 years old. His hairstyle would have reflected the Egyptian culture. He was clean shaven like all Egyptian men, not like Hebrews who always had beards. He spoke in the language of Egypt and not Hebrew, although he certainly understood Hebrew and could speak it, but not in their presence. He also stood before them in royal attire. He looked like an Egyptian. He may have had makeup on like Egyptian men did. So it was very understandable that they did not recognize him, but he recognized them. And in verse 7, we're told something that's very interesting. It says, notice, he spoke to them harshly, asking them where they came from. Now, the question we need to ask and answer is, why was he so hard on them? See, Joseph is at times criticized for this. There are Bible teachers, commentaries, who actually criticize Joseph. They're very hard on Joseph at this point. They interpret Joseph's harsh words, his eventual accusation that they're spies. He'll accuse them of that. They say it's very cruel of him, very unmerciful. They believe that Joseph should have just immediately revealed himself to his brothers and brought about instant reconciliation. Well, I respect those who hold to that opinion, but I think those who do hold to that view of Joseph have not thought through the issues at stake here. Let me explain. First of all, as the story unfolds, it becomes rather obvious that Joseph had deep affection for his brethren. This was not a vindictive, vengeful man who's going to strike back. How do we know that? Several times, and we'll see this in weeks to come, he actually has to get out of the room and weep by himself. He is a hurting man. I think Joseph really wanted to reveal himself, but you'll see in a moment why he didn't. So he's not doing this out of vengeance. If that was the case, he would have just thrown him in prison and forgotten about them. This is what you did to me, and I want you to have a taste of that. In fact, a big taste, and you're never getting out. Also, he had such a deep affection for them. You see that in his great kindness. He sends them back to Egypt with grain. He didn't need to do that. And there's one incident in which he actually fills their money bags. They wanted to pay for this. He tells his servants, put the money back in their bags. That's not a nasty man who's unmerciful. So Joseph did not have a bad attitude towards his brothers. Secondly, there is, and most importantly, there is a divine purpose to Joseph being so hard on these men. He wanted to bring about true reconciliation, and that requires repentance for sin. Now listen to me. If Joseph had revealed himself immediately to his brothers, you know what they would have done? They would have said, oh, we are so sorry. We should have never done that. If they did that, how would he know if they have faked it or not? He had the authority to kill them. Of course they're going to say that. Joseph would never have known their hearts. He would not have known if their apologies were based upon fear for what he might do or true conviction of sin and genuine repentance. That's what God is after. And that's why Joseph gives his brothers such a hard time. He is testing their character and hoping to awaken their conscience to the point of humble confession of sin. Remember, these were not easy men. These were sin-hardened men. I remind you that these were the same men who killed off years earlier a whole male community of Shechemites, murdered them all. I remind you that it was Reuben who took his father's concubine and had sexual relations with her in order to take over the family. I remind you that this was the family in which Judah came from, who had sexual relations with his own daughter-in-law because he thought she was a prostitute. And I remind you, these are the sinful brothers who actually sold Joseph into slavery. These are guys with no heart. These are guys with a conscience that is not dead, but in a deep sleep. And when someone's like that, you must deal harshly with them. You do not say, excuse me, I'd like to tell you about a problem here. Joseph is dealing with them because he understood what they were like. Now you may wonder, well, who's Joseph to do this? Is he in the place of God? I thought God's supposed to do this. Who's Joseph to teach them a lesson? Well, folks, that's the whole point. Follow my thinking. Joseph realized that he was God's agent, that he was God's man in awakening their consciences to their own sin. He was the instrument of God. Why do I say that? Notice verse 9. Joseph remembered the dreams which he had about them. This may very well be for the first time in Joseph's life that he realizes, since he had these dreams more than 22 years ago, it may be that he has realized for the first time that God has been in control of this whole situation in order to bring this about. Remember, over 22 years ago, he had two dreams, and in those dreams, he saw his family bowing down to him. Now, his brothers hated him for that. They resented him. Even his father was annoyed because it sounds so arrogant. Who are you? You're just a 17-year-old kid, and we're going to all bow down to you? But it was a prophetic dream, actually two dreams of the same message. And they resented him for it. And eventually this led to attacking him and selling him off to be a slave. And now all of these years later, it may be for the very first time as they bow down to Joseph that he remembered those dreams. And maybe he's realized now that the hand of God has been on this whole situation, that they are bowing down to him, and it's no accident. God is in this. God has been guiding his whole life. He was God's man to bring about repentance and the preservation of his people, but also his brother's repentance. And that's why, watch this, he makes such a stunning accusation of them in verse 9. After remembering his dreams, he says to them, "You're spies, and you've come to look at the undefended parts of our land." Now, why did he say this? He accuses them of being spies coming to check out the land. Now, this probably explains to us why the foreigners had to appear before Joseph. Have you ever wondered about that? Everybody who bought grain didn't have to appear before Joseph. If that was the case, this guy would never sleep. There's a lot of people in Egypt. Probably it means that the local people, the Egyptians, worked through those under Joseph to buy grain. But all foreigners had to be screened by Joseph, by the prime minister, that there were no spies coming into the country who would check out the vulnerable areas of the country, go back home, tell their leaders, and they would know where to attack in order to steal Egypt's food. So that was a concern. But Joseph knew that his brothers weren't spies. He knew that. Then why did he make this accusation? And I might add, he didn't do it once. He did it several times. I want to read to you verses 10 through 16. You'll see what I'm talking about. Then they said to him, "No, my lord, but your servants have come to buy food. We're all sons of one man. We're honest men. Your servants are not spies." They're not honest men. They've been lying for over 22 years to their father. They're not honest men. But they said they are. At least they're saying they're not spies. Yet he said to them, "No, but you have come to look at the undefended parts of our land." But they said, "Your servants are 12 brothers in all. the sons of one man in the land of Canaan. Behold, the youngest is with our father today, and one is no longer alive. They think Joseph is dead. They don't realize they're talking to him. Joseph said to them, "It is as I said to you, you are spies. By this you'll be tested. By the life of Pharaoh, you shall not go from this place until your youngest brother comes here. Send one of you that he may get your brother while you remain confined, that your words may be tested, whether there is truth in them. But if not, by the life of Pharaoh, surely you are spies." Now let me suggest to you what is behind Joseph's accusation. I can't prove this from the text, but I think it's reasonable. I think it's plausible. I think it's implied in Scripture. I don't think it's explicitly stated. I'm convinced that what I'm about to tell you is the case. I want to suggest to you that the real reason that Joseph accused his brothers of being spies is because that is exactly what they accused him of when they violently attacked him years ago. And let me show you this. Genesis 37, verses 2 through 5. And now it will become a little clear as to why God told us all these things back in chapter 37. Beginning at verse 2, these are the records of the generations of Jacob. Joseph, when 17 years of age, was pasturing the flock with his brothers while he was still a youth, along with the sons of Bilhah and the sons of Zilpah, his father's wives, and Joseph brought back a bad report about them to their father. Now, you ever wonder why that's there? Because they thought of him as a little spy. He probably was. Daddy's favorite little boy, go and check on these bad brothers of yours and let me know what's happening. Now, it says in verse 3, now Israel loved, meaning that's another name for Jacob. Israel or Jacob loved Joseph more than all his sons because he was the son of his old age and he made him a varicolored tunic. His brothers saw that their father loved him more than all his brothers, and so they hated him and could not speak to him on friendly terms. They couldn't even greet him in a civil manner. Then Joseph had a dream, and when he told it to his brothers, they hated him even more. So they hated him before because he was daddy's special boy. And Jacob shouldn't have shown such favoritism to Joseph. We went over that before, but I want to suggest to you that they not only hated him for those dreams, but they resented him because in being Jacob's favorite, Jacob used him to report back on their behavior. They saw him at least as their father's little spy, his favorite son who checked up on them and told dad exactly what was going on. Now, it is reasonable to believe that when they saw Joseph coming to them, and if you were here when we studied this, you know that Jacob sent Joseph to check up on them, probably on their welfare, but maybe also making sure that the boys are staying out of trouble. When they saw him coming from afar, they couldn't miss him because he had that multicolored tunic on, they probably accused him of spying out their behavior for their father. And they may very well, as they pounced on him and threw him in the pit, they may very well have said, "You are a spy," exactly what he said to them 22 years later. He's making that same accusation. He says, "You're spies." Why? Listen, not to be vindictive, but watch this. He says it to appeal to their conscience. These would have been stinging words. Words designed to expose and reveal their sin to them, to get them to think about what they did so many years earlier. What they had done, they just covered up, made like it didn't happen, never dealt with it. Listen to what James Boyce in his excellent commentary on Genesis has to say about this section. He says, if Joseph was reenacting the scene at the pit, perhaps even repeating to the brothers the words that they hurled at him, which had been indelibly etched in his memory, then it is understandable that the brothers began to come around at this point. Joseph's words were not an unbridled outpouring of invective or cruelty. They were carefully calculated words that proved effective in bringing the brothers into a necessary confession of their sin and so to salvation. Now, how does this principle of Joseph's stinging words to his brothers apply to us? Well, folks, this is the way God works to bring us to repentance. You'll probably never be accused of being a spy. At least I hope you'll never be accused of being a spy. But when God is at work in our hearts, he uses his word, either as you read the word of God or as a friend or somebody tells you the word of God, or even as a parent tells you. As they tell you God's word, you know what happens? His word cuts us deeply. We call it conviction of sin. It stings us. It exposes us. It reveals our wicked hearts to us. I remember when I was a freshman at the University of South Florida and the Lord was drawing me to himself. I had never experienced anything like this. I didn't know what was going on, but part of it was just conviction of sin. I want to show you a passage, Hebrews chapter 4. the writer says this about the Word of God. He says, "For the Word of God is living and it's active, and it's sharper than any two-edged sword, and piercing as far as the division of soul and spirit, of both joints and marrow, and able to judge the thoughts and intentions of the heart." In other words, the Word of God, because it is alive, it is so active and sharp that it is able to split us wide open. And in doing that, it exposes our deepest motivations and desires, things that we've covered up, things that we maybe even haven't been honest with ourselves. It is the Word of God that exposes us what we really are like, those wicked motives and attitudes and thoughts. And that really hurts us. That's why biblical preaching does not make you always feel good. It cuts you up before it heals you. That's what happens. See, God's word penetrates so deeply that it can discern the real thoughts and intents of our hearts, things that we haven't even been honest about. These brothers thought they were honest men. They were living a lie for 22 years. They said, "We're honest." And now Joseph hurls at them the words, "You're spies," to awaken in their thinking and expose their wickedness of what they did to their own brother. Now, God doesn't hurt us for the sake of hurting us. You should understand that. There is a wonderful purpose to him hurting us, and the purpose is revealed in 2 Timothy 3:16. All scripture is inspired, Paul writes, by God. It is breathed out by God. Everything you have on the pages of scripture, God is the primary source. It comes from him. Why? Why is it so important, being God's word? Because it's profitable, he writes, for teaching, for reproof, for correction, for training in righteousness. God has given his word for the purpose of, first of all, teaching us the truth. But when we get away from living by the truth, then it rebukes us. It reproves us. It stings us. It brings stinging rebuke to our hearts, because God wants us, then the third thing is, to correct us. You got to know where you're wrong in order to be corrected. And when we correct what we've done wrong, then we continue to be taught and instructed in righteousness. It is a cycle. That's what 2 Timothy 3:16 is all about. God's word that does a work in our lives of teaching, rebuking, correcting, training in righteousness. Now, if God has been hurting you by bringing you under conviction, then you need to be careful not to fight it. But recognize that, like Joseph's brothers, these harsh words are designed to expose your sinfulness in order to wake you up, to wake up your conscience to confession of sin and to repentance. Now, someone here may be thinking, or maybe you'll think after you leave about this, but you know what? Joseph's accusation was wrong. They weren't spies. Therefore, someone might conclude, you know what? My friends have been telling me I'm a sinner. I need salvation. But if Joseph was wrong in his accusation, they're not spies, then my friends are wrong in my accusation. I'm not as bad as they say I am. They're inaccurate, just like Joseph was inaccurate. The truth is that Joseph's brothers were worse than spies. If they had only been spies, that would have been better. They were far worse than spies. They were guilty of violence and violently mistreating Joseph. And folks, the principle is this: we're far worse than any accusation that can be laid upon us. Do you know that? If someone tells you how rotten you are, the truth of the matter is they don't know how rotten you are. You're far worse than that. And so am I. Far worse. You know why? We have not mistreated Joseph in a bad way, but we have all mistreated the one that Joseph is a picture of, the Lord Jesus Christ. Remember I told you that weeks ago, that Joseph in scripture is a picture or a type of Jesus Christ. There are a lot of parallels between the life of Joseph and the life of Christ. And all of us are guilty of mistreating Jesus Christ. All of us at one time or another have been guilty of spitting upon him, cursing at him, crying out for his crucifixion. Maybe you didn't do that verbally, but in your hearts you did, if you've not accepted him. If you haven't come to him for salvation, then you have taken your place with those who cried out, "We will not have this man to reign over us." That's what they said at the crucifixion. We don't want him reigning over us. We don't want this king. We're not interested in this king because we are the king of our souls. They also said Caesar is our king. But what they really meant is we're in charge of our own lives. We don't want a Messiah. We don't want your king. So if you're not a believer in Jesus Christ, you're far worse than a spy. You are a rebel against God himself. And all of us have been born into this world like that. But if you are a wayward believer, then you've also brought great displeasure to the Lord himself. You have grieved Jesus Christ by your independent and rebellious spirit. And the solution to all of this is to simply respond to what God is doing in your life to bring you to repentance, either for salvation, to trust Christ alone to save you, or for spiritual restoration. Let's bow for prayer. And as we are quiet in the Lord's presence, you need to respond to this message. All truth from God's word needs to be responded to. We never want to give the word of God out and then just go on our way without some response, in our hearts at least, to the Lord. Is there a need in your life now, something that's happening to you that you don't understand? You're out of your comfort zone. Oh, maybe God has brought this into your life to awaken you to your greater need for repentance. If that's the case, then you ought to speak to somebody. You can come up after the service, speak to one of our leaders who should be here at the front after the service, or sometime you can call the office and speak to one of our pastors. Or if you have a Christian friend that's been talking to you, then you need to speak to them and let them tell you how to come to faith in Christ. Are you convicted by the Word of God? Truths from Scripture that your friends, or maybe you're a young person, your parents have told you and you've been rebelling against. But if you're convicted, it comes from the Holy Spirit. You need to respond to these activities of God in your life, and you respond by confessing your sin of rebellion, turning from it, and like the prodigal son, come home from a far country. Let's bow for prayer. Father, we've not been in those specific situations that Joseph's brothers found themselves in, but Lord, we can certainly relate to being uncomfortable, having needs in our lives, as well as the conviction of the Holy Spirit from your word. And I would pray for any who are going through that now that they would not fight you, but they would cooperate. They would seek out someone who can explain to them the road to repentance. I pray for any wayward believer in our congregation, Lord. I pray that they would be awakened by you to what's really happening in their lives. It's so sad to see so many go through difficult times that they just don't seem to see the purpose of it. And yet it's so obvious to those who are looking from the outside at them. And so I pray for repentance and confession. I pray for those who don't know Jesus Christ, Lord, that you will open their hearts, their minds to the gospel, that they will call upon Christ to save them from their sin, that they'll realize that they are sinners and they deserve the judgment of hell like all of us. But by your grace, Christ has died for our sins, and I pray that you'll help them to see that on the cross he was paying for their sin, and they would come in repentance and faith, trust him alone as the only way to heaven, and they would denounce all self-righteousness. So I pray that you'll do that. And I just ask you to take and apply these truths to our lives so that we might implement what you want us to practice. And we pray this in Jesus' name. Amen.
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2: 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Hey, good morning. I'm Dave Straub. 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
12: Imagine being a child at school with no lunch. 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
10: With SRN News, I'm Rich Thomason in Washington. A towering wall of water, a mountain of mud and debris has engulfed communities along the Nepal-China border, swallowing up people and property in a flash. The death toll is at least 270, 65 Americans among the more than 1,000 people who are unaccounted for. 25 years after the 9/11 attacks, a military judge has now set a trial date for alleged terrorist mastermind Khalid Sheikh Mohammed. Trial scheduled to begin on June 5th of 2028, 18 months later than the January 2027 start that prosecutors had been requesting. Closing arguments set to begin in the murder trial of Lindsey Clancy, the Massachusetts mother accused of strangling her three young children several years ago. On Wall Street this morning, stock futures have been mixed so far. Dow futures down 36, NASDAQ futures up 300. This is SRN News.
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15: And this inheritance can never perish, never be stained, never fade, and is secured to us and we to it. And Peter says, I don't care what your physical circumstance, I don't care what your earthly condition, you ought to praise God for that.
16: Welcome to Grace to You with John MacArthur on Faith Talk Tampa. Several years ago, one of the most popular athletes in professional sports said that even after winning multiple championships, earning tens of millions of dollars, playing a game he loves, he admitted, there's got to be more than this. He had all the wealth and fame he had ever dreamed of, but it hadn't brought him the satisfaction he craved.

0: Now, a testimony like that should resonate with you if you're a Christian. It confirms what the Bible says. Even the best this world can offer won't bring ultimate fulfillment. So what does promise ultimate joy and deliver every time? Consider that as we continue John MacArthur's study called Our Great Salvation. And now with today's lesson, here's John.
1: Stephen Charnock, writing in that great classic on the existence and attributes of God, said, "Regeneration is a universal change of the whole man. It is as large in renewing us as sin was in defacing us." Regeneration. What's the result of it? The result of it is we are born again to a living hope. A living hope. What does he mean by this? Well, a hope which is perpetually alive. A hope which has a quality of life. You say, why does he say that? In contrast to the hope of men, which is always a dying or a dead hope. You realize, don't you, that all hope that men and women have in other than Jesus Christ is a dead or dying hope. The world knows only dying hopes. At best, all the hopes and dreams of men will die when they die, if they haven't died long before. That's why the scripture says, if in this world only we have hope, we are of all men most what? Miserable. You're a miserable person if your only hope is in this world, because it'll all die. They all die. Death cuts the nerve of all hope. But we have an undying hope. We have a living hope. A hope that never dies. A hope that comes to complete, total, final, glorious, eternal fulfillment. That is our hope. Hope, as Peter says it in 2 Peter 3:13, for a new heaven and a new earth in which righteousness dwells. That's our hope, an eternal hope. That is the hope that sustains us. That is the hope that God, in his wonderful grace and through his marvelous promise, will fulfill. And that's what causes Paul to say, for to me to live is Christ and to die is what? Is gain. How can it be gain to die? How can that possibly be true? Because then your hope becomes reality. To die is gain, to gain the glorious sight of God, to gain the glorified presence of Jesus Christ, to gain the full and uninterrupted and unhindered fellowship and enjoyment of God, Christ, the Holy Spirit, angels, and saints. Death is gain because we gain a room in heaven's glorious splendor. And death is gained because we gain the unreserved and full fellowship and service that God designed us for. To die is gain because we gain the perfection of eternal holiness, eternal perfection, eternal righteousness, freedom from sin. To die is gain because we gain the royalty, the honor, the glory of heaven. We gain the pleasures that are at thy right hand forevermore. And so William Garnall says that death is not something that a Christian fears. In fact, he says, hope is the saint's shroud wherein he wraps himself when he lays his body down to sleep in death. Hope. Hope for the resurrection of the spirit. Hope for the resurrection of the body. And what has given us that hope? Back to verse 3. It's through the resurrection of Jesus Christ out from the dead. The means then of our receiving this inheritance is the new birth, which gives us this living hope in the coming of that inheritance, and that hope is built on the resurrection of Jesus Christ from the dead. John 14:19, Jesus said, because I live, you shall live also. Jesus said, I am the resurrection and the life. And what a wonderful thing. He then proved it by raising Lazarus from the dead to demonstrate that indeed he was. And he said, whosoever believes in me shall never die. In 1 Corinthians chapter 15, the great resurrection chapter, in verse 17, it says, if Christ has not been raised, your faith is worthless. You are still in your sins. That's it. And even if you hoped in Christ in this life and that was it, you're damned. But Christ came through the grave and took the key and unlocked the door of the treasure house of hope. The resurrection of Christ then is the crown of his atoning work. He shows us that he in his death has canceled the sins of the world, satisfied the righteousness of God, conquered death, and thus our hope is a living hope. He came out from among the dead to give to us the same incorruptible life that we might have a living hope, a hope that never dies. And all of that is ours through the new birth, through regeneration, the transforming power of God. So the inheritance then has as its source God, as its motive mercy, as its means new birth. Let's look at its nature. This is so wonderful. Verse 4 says, we will, through the new birth, obtain the inheritance, which is three things: imperishable, undefiled, and unfading. This causes us great joy to know that we have an inheritance which, first of all, is imperishable. Imperishable. Aphthartos means basically not corruptible, not subject to passing away, or not liable to decay or passing away. But beyond that, it has been used in secular language, secular Greek, to speak of a very interesting concept, and that is to refer to something that was unravaged by an invading army. Unravaged by an invading army. That's an interesting thought. If you take that thought back to the Old Testament, you will remember that when God gave to Israel their inheritance was the land of Canaan. Do you remember that? The land of Canaan was the inheritance of Israel. I will give you this land, the land that flows with milk and honey and so forth. They had then an earthly inheritance. But many, many, many times, that earthly inheritance, Canaan, was plundered by invading armies, plundered by enemies, ravaged by enemies. And there may be a sense in which that word is enriched to us if you understand it in that kind of connection. That the Old Testament inheritance, the land of Canaan, an earthly inheritance given to Israel, was plundered and ravaged and devastated and destroyed and leveled. But you have an inheritance that will never be ravaged, plundered, devastated. It's imperishable. A fortune that can't be spent, and so it can't be diminished. A treasure that can never be taken, stolen, robbed, plundered. You see, that's exactly what Jesus had in mind in Matthew 6 when he said, lay your treasure up in heaven where moth and rust doth not corrupt and thieves do not break through and steal. Put the treasure where it is safe, where it is imperishable. Listen, there's no place on this world where you can do that. You think you're covered? You got your treasure over here and over there, and you've got your goods and your bank accounts and your bonds and your stocks and certificates and whatever else you're storing it up. It's all perishable. And if it happens to survive this world until you die, it'll all perish when you die because you won't be able to claim any of it. But the treasure that God has given us in the eternal inheritance of salvation, yet to be revealed in the last time as our full and final glorious salvation, is a treasure that will never be ravaged by an enemy, will never be touched by an invading army, will never be taken by a thief, will never be moth-eaten or rusted. Can't be touched. Second word is undefiled. Amantas means unstained, unpolluted, unstained with sin, evil, decay. Everything in this world is defiled. Everything in this world is stained. Everything in this world has been touched by sin. Everything in this world, you get this, is defective. Everything. Everything fails. That's why the Bible says in Romans 8, the whole creation groans, waiting for its adoption, waiting for the glorious manifestation of the sons of God. The creation is stained. It is defiled. There is moral leprosy that has corrupted everything in this world. I mean everything. We live in a polluted world. We breathe infested and infected air. And we transmit it to everything we touch. And the pollution isn't smog, and the infection isn't AIDS. It's sin. It's sin. All earthly inheritance is defiled. But there is an inheritance that is not. All the best of this earth is dung, rubbish, manure to Paul, but not that treasure which is the righteousness of Jesus Christ, he says in Philippians 3, 7 to 9. That's an inheritance that is not stained and not defiled in any way. How wonderful. Where's your focus? Where's your treasure? The third term he uses is one word, unfading. The New American translates it will not fade away. It's the word unfading. It's basically used of flowers that decay, that wither and die. And it suggests to us here that we have an inheritance that will never lose its supernatural beauty. It'll never fade. It'll never grow old. You see, the kingdom of heaven has no decaying elements. It has no sin. Nothing perishes, nothing is defiled, and nothing fades away. All the strokes of time can't touch it because it's in a timeless place. All the taint of sin can't touch it because it's in a sinless place. Peter says that when the chief shepherd shall appear, we will receive a crown of glory that is unfading, unfading. Oh, how wonderful, how wonderful. Because of our inheritance, which can never be corrupted and never be defiled and never fade away, Peter says we ought to rejoice. We ought to bless God. We ought to adore God. The last point that Peter makes, and a rich one, is the security of our inheritance. You know, you'd say to yourself, well, it would be wonderful if we could enjoy this inheritance, if we could really rejoice and bless God, but I'm afraid we might lose it. How do we know we won't lose it? How do we know that somebody won't come and take it? How do we know that it can't be plundered or stolen? Peter wants to answer that. He wants us to enjoy the inheritance without that fear. So in verse 4, at the end of the verse, he says, reserved in heaven for you. Did you get that? Somebody might say, you know, somebody else might get this. What happens if under this persecution and under this hostility and under this rejection and under the difficulties of the time in which I'm living, what happens if I somehow fall into sin and I forfeit this and somebody else gets it? And so Peter says it is reserved in heaven for you. Wonderful. The word reserved means to guard. It's guarded in heaven. And the already existing inheritance is presently under guard in heaven, presently being and continually being guarded for you. Wow. And where is it being guarded? In heaven. Is that a safe place? That's the safest place there is. Safest place there is. That's the place where moth and rust does not corrupt and where thieves do not break through and steal, Jesus said. That's the safest place there is. Heaven will never know any invasion. Heaven will never know any spoiling of its treasure. Heaven will never know any laying waste, any defacing of its beauty. Heaven will never have armies tramping into it to fight against its inhabitants. Heaven will never experience some coming and taking away its glories as booty. Not heaven. The treasure is secure. And somebody's going to say, yeah, but I know the treasure's secure, but how secure am I? Maybe I could blow it. There are some, you know, who teach you can lose your salvation and somebody else gets the whole thing. Maybe I can lose it. So he says, it's reserved in heaven for you who are protected by the power of God. Not only is the treasure guarded, but you're protected. Isn't that wonderful? You're protected. I'm protected? Yeah. What am I protected by? The power of God, the omnipotence of God, the sovereign, almighty power of God. You don't have to fear. Beloved, we might as well rejoice. You understand that? You might as well rejoice. Nobody can steal your treasure, and nobody can disqualify you from receiving it. You say, don't I have any part in this at all? What if I just turn my back and curse God and walk away? Well, let's look what the verse said. Who are protected by the power of God through faith. That's your part. God works that in you. Your continued faith in God and Christ is the evidence of God's keeping work. God didn't save you apart from faith, and God doesn't keep you apart from faith. When God saved you, He energized that faith in you, and as He keeps you, He energizes that faith. Faith is kindled and preserved and made strong by grace alone. Even the faith is by grace. Grace, he says, reaches into the heart and the soul and works spiritual effects. Boy, that's wonderful. So that while you have, on the one hand, God in His power shutting the lion's mouths and protecting Daniel, you have Daniel's faith at its peak. The two always go together. They always go together. The protection of omnipotent power and the perseverance of faith. It isn't apart from faith, it's through faith. So that the true believer is not only protected by God, but is given a sustaining, persevering faith. As I said before, you weren't saved apart from faith, and you aren't kept apart from faith. You were saved through faith, and you are kept through faith. That's why it's so ludicrous for people to say you can be a Christian even if you don't believe. Not so. God doesn't protect you through sovereign act independent of anything that you do. He saves you through sovereign act by activating by grace your faith so that you continue to believe. Beloved, what has God given to us for which we should adore Him? Peter says He's given us an eternal inheritance. He's given us a salvation ready to be revealed in the last season. What he means by that is we haven't yet entered into the fullness of it. We haven't yet experienced all there is of it. That still waits. The revelation obviously of Christ in all His glory that comes in the last time. We have a taste of it now, but not the fullness. But God has granted it to us. It is now an inheritance. It is an inheritance which we possess in some measure, but not yet in all its fullness, but which is guaranteed to us. God is the source. Mercy was the motive, and that's so wonderful because He gave it to us not because we deserved it, so we don't have to keep deserving it to keep it. He gave it to us because we were so miserable, He had compassion on us. And no matter how miserable we'll be after that, we'll never be as miserable as we were before that. And so He will continue to have that same compassion, and His mercy will be new every morning. And the means by which the inheritance came to us, the new birth, which has given us this living hope based on the resurrection of Jesus Christ out from the dead. And this inheritance can never perish, never be stained, never fade, and is secured to us and we to it. And Peter says, I don't care what your physical circumstance, I don't care what your earthly condition, you ought to praise God for that. You ought to bless God for that. May our hearts do that very thing. Let's pray together. Forgive us, Lord, for taking for granted that reality for which we will spend eternity in constant praise. Lord God, how this shows us the sinfulness of our own hearts. Thank You for unmasking that. Give us a new compulsion to live in the heavenlies, to invest in eternity, to long to be with You, and to endure anything in this life, for the sufferings here are certainly not worthy to be compared with the glory which shall be ours in that day when we see Christ face to face. In Jesus' name, amen.
0: You're listening to Grace to You, the Bible teaching ministry of John MacArthur. John's current series is titled Our Great Salvation. Well, John made it clear today your inheritance as a believer is secure. Obviously, it's comforting to know an inheritance is awaiting and can't be taken away. But perhaps you find yourself wishing that you knew more specifics about your heavenly inheritance, as well as what to expect at the moment of death. I talked about that with John in studio not long ago. Here's what he said.
2: Yeah, I think it was Woody Allen who said, I don't mind dying, I just don't want to be there when it happens. You will be there when it happens.
0: Yeah.
2: So yeah, you'll have an eyewitness account to give for all eternity on your death. I think that part of the lack of interest in heaven is the ignorance on heaven. I don't hear this much. I don't know when the last time I heard a preacher preach on heaven. There are a few books that have been around over the last years.
0: Yeah, you have one.
2: Yeah, but you don't hear much about it. And look, this is where we're all headed. Look, I can go back to the days when Patricia and I were going to take a long-awaited vacation, and we'd stack up brochures just to look at what the brochures said and photographs to fill our hearts with anticipation for wherever we're going to go. The Bible will do that for you with regard to heaven. If you don't have the enthusiasm that Paul had when he said, far better depart and be with Christ, then you don't understand heaven. So to help you with that, we have developed a booklet titled The Truth About Heaven. It's free to anyone who would like a copy. No need to settle for fictional accounts of heaven, supposedly from people who went there and came back. No need to be ignorant. The Bible says a lot more than you might think. If you're a Christian, you need to know what is being prepared for you in the presence of the Lord. The title again, The Truth About Heaven. It will take you all the way from the apocalyptic visions of heaven in the book of Ezekiel to those in the book of Revelation, giving you the composite clear picture, one that you probably have never had, of the glorious realities of our future home. Along the way, this booklet dispels popular myths about heaven and clearly spells out the only way that you can get there, through faith in the saving work of Christ. If you want a copy, just ask us.
0: That's right, friend. You don't need to be ignorant about the glorious future for you if you're a believer in Christ. I encourage you to ask for John's booklet, The Truth About Heaven. 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Now for the entire Grace to You staff, I'm Phil Johnson. Thanks for joining us today. Be here tomorrow for a message that may make you shout. That is, shout for joy. We're continuing John MacArthur's study called Our Great Salvation with another half hour of unleashing God's truth, one verse at a time, on Grace to You.
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13: With SRN News, I'm Rich Thomason in Washington. A towering wall of water, a mountain of mud and debris has engulfed communities along the Nepal-China border, swallowing up people and property in a flash. The death toll is at least 270, 65 Americans among the more than 1,000 people who are unaccounted for. 25 years after the 9/11 attacks, a military judge has now set a trial date for alleged terrorist mastermind Khalid Sheikh Mohammed. Trial scheduled to begin on June 5th of 2028. 18 months later than the January 2027 start that prosecutors had been requesting. Closing arguments set to begin in the murder trial of Lindsey Clancy, the Massachusetts mother accused of strangling her three young children several years ago. On Wall Street this morning, stock futures have been mixed so far. Dow futures down 36, NASDAQ futures up 300. This is SRN News.
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18: You can still find something to say I'm sorry for. You know what? I'm sorry you feel that way. I really want to hear from you what you, you know, believe about this, because I want to be a better person and I actually want our relationship to work. That goes against the grain of saying, you need to clean it up. You need to fix it. Because when we do that, that's actually just moving them away from us as opposed to moving them toward us in a safe manner. Mm. And we want to be that safe parent. So you can be safe by being authentic.
19: Well, that's Jim Burns, and he shared last time here about navigating the joyful, sometimes heart-wrenching role of parenting adult children. Thanks for being with us here on Focus on the Family with Jim Daly. I'm John Fuller.
20: You know, John, more and more parents are facing a reality that they never expected, and that is their adult son or daughter is questioning or maybe even walking away from the Christian faith that they were raised in. And it becomes such a disappointing burden for the parents. Like, what did we do wrong? How did we not communicate effectively? If we did our job right, I'm sure the Lord would have done his job right. So where is the breakdown? And you know what? It often is right there in this little thing called free will. Like, you know, God was a parent, Adam and Eve. And look what his kids did. Mm-hmm. And we're all, you know, part of that connection of a sin-filled world. So the point is, we can do everything well. We're never going to do it perfectly. But kids have their choices. Teens make choices. Adults, our children in their 20s, make choices that we might see as harmful, but they don't see it the way we see it. Today, we want to continue the discussion with Jim Burns. And if you missed last time, get the app so you can download it and get access to all the programs, but especially the discussion yesterday. Mm-hmm. So you can catch up, or you can go to the website and do that from the FocusOnTheFamily.com website. All in all, we're here to help you. We've got counselors, we've got so much help, and we want to continue this discussion for parents of adult children.
19: And Jim Burns is the founder of Homeward, a ministry that has been equipping parents for a long, long time. He's really got an authentic...
20: I think he's saying you're old, Jim. I don't know. I am old.
19: Well, you've got an authenticity and an approachability to you that I think just really connects with people. And Jim has captured his thoughts about this topic in a terrific book, When Your Adult Child Strays, Trading Heartache for Hope, and we'll encourage you to get a copy of that from us.
20: Jim, welcome back.
18: Great to be back with y'all.
20: Continuing the chat, and it was so good. You know, many of us are living in this, and it's become one of the dominant questions that we receive online or through phone calls here to the counseling team. My 20-something is doing this, and fill in the blank, and it's all over the board. It's sexual issues. It's decisions to live together. Mm-hmm. And, you know, parents, to that opening I mentioned, we wear that pretty roughly because what did we do wrong? What happened here? Respond to that.
18: Well, we play the shoulda game. We should have done this. We should have done that. And I know Kathy and I did that. Our kids bumped in college. They didn't take the major step that we even talk about in this, you know, particular book we're talking on today. But when they did it, we took the blame as if only we would have done something differently. And I think too many parents do that. I think too many parents play that, like, I should have done this, when we're not in control. And that's where we have to relinquish our kids to God. And that's a hard thing to do.
20: If you were to describe the parents' prototype that you see are most successful, what do those parents look like? What are their attitudes? You've seen these over the years, these parents that now have 20, 30-something kids, and they're generally healthy. What are the attributes of those parents that you've seen?
18: I actually don't think they know they've done this, but this is what they've done. In those first 2 years, they've kind of catered to them, and they've just loved on their kids, and then they controlled them for protection till about 10. Then they moved to coaching where, you know, coaches are still in charge, but they started to let the kids make some decisions. They became consultants from 15 to 18. And in consulting, most of those day-to-day decisions were done by the kids, and they embraced that. You know how many weeks that is? 936 weeks from the time they're born till the time they, you know, become an adult.
20: That sounds so finite. 936 weeks.
18: Yeah, that's it, right. But these were ones who prepared. The ones who didn't prepare for this, they were still in control. They were telling their kid what to wear at 18. But the point that I'm saying here is that it's those parents that allowed, and then they bought into the fact that their kids were now adults, even though they didn't act like adults and they didn't always make good adult decisions, but they were going to treat them. They had moved from a parent-child relationship to a parent-adult child, and that's a big difference.
20: But listen, a lot of young people in their 20s, especially right now, are re-examining what they believe. So often, you know, we've had conversations with experts talking about deconstructing the Christian faith. So they get it down and they disavow it because they deconstruct it. And then there's others that are actually in the process of making the faith their own. Parents need to allow that. John Lennox, the great mathematician at Oxford, now retired, but a tremendous thinker, he said, the best thing that my mother and father did for me was to allow me to read books. And this is like at 13, 14. Karl Marx, they said, no, read it. You need to know about it. Yeah. Not to be intimidated by it, but, you know, John Lennox is a brilliant man. He became, you know, the head of mathematics at Oxford. But he said his parents willingly and wanted him right. to be familiar with things. And then they would challenge it at the dinner table. Now, tell me what you learned about communism. You know, those kinds of thoughts. Speak to that.
18: Okay, what I love about him is that he did that when the kids were still in the home. Mm-hmm. So what we do is we sometimes don't do it that way. We won't let them have a doubt. We won't let them have a struggle or share a struggle, or we won't let them read a book that goes against something. And then they get away to college or they go into the workforce or whatever. They're killed because they've never even heard this stuff. Mm. So I think the best thing we can do is teach them to become critical thinkers at even a young age. And I'm saying, you know, my little 10-year-old grandson, you know, I'm beginning the process as grandpa to help him think critically about something. And what I'll do on that is he'll tell me something that the kids are doing at school. And I go, what do you think about that? Now, I'm, you know, at this point, I haven't read, you know, communist books to him, but I think I'm a lot safer to have him read some of that stuff under my wings than, you know, what he's going to get when he goes away
20: right.
18: to school.
20: And of course, his example is just that what he perceived out of that is that my father didn't fear those things right. in his faith.
18: Yeah.
20: That's a great thing to communicate.
18: It's a great thing. And with our faith, we shouldn't fear a lot of the stuff. We're so fearful. Our God is bigger than any of this stuff.
20: Yeah. That's so true. You have a story about Christy, your daughter,
18: yeah.
20: which illustrates this difference between rejecting faith and forming an independent faith. So what was her story?
18: Her senior year, she wrote a column, and the column in the school newspaper said, I had to disown my parents' faith to own my own faith. And I'll tell you, I still get chills thinking about that because I was like, oh my gosh, Christy's going to blow it and she's going to do all this stuff. It was the best thing. She deconstructed in a positive way. Too much of her faith was really the faith of mom and dad.
20: Mm-hmm.
18: And again, we did Bible studies at home and we prayed together and we did all these kind of things. So in a sense, she had to kind of disown us
20: yeah.
18: in the faith department to own her own. Now, guess what? We go to the same church. The fruit doesn't fall far from the tree, but she does have a faith that's her own now. And it's a strong faith. And she, the things she reads are a little different than the things I read.
20: And even in that description, what we're saying is don't yank the chain so quickly. Don't be fearful to allow them to wonder about the world around them.
18: Yeah. Well, when you look at faith formation, Jim, one of the aspects of growing in faith formation is that you can actually live in a world that you don't understand everything about it. I mean, I always will laugh and just say, well, I don't know. I'll have to ask God when I get to heaven because I have no idea. That's actually a stronger thing than, you know, buttoning it down for our kids. So we found that with Christy going through this time of searching that, yeah, it was deconstruction. That's when deconstruction can be good.
20: As a parent of adult children, one of the things the whole journey, they know you better than anybody. Your spouse knows you best, right. then your kids are going to know you.
18: Right.
20: And I think in that context, how do we live up to the reality that we're not perfect and we're going to try hard. We're going to try to live a Christian faith very well, but we're going to blow it. I'm going to say things that you're scratching your head to my son or my daughter.
18: Right.
20: Speak to the healthy nature of that because we're all sinners full of sin and we're saved by grace.
18: Right. Well, I think it's a very healthy thing. And I actually write and talk a lot about it with people, with parents of adults, is that sometimes we have to embrace, I'm sorry, you know, to say, you know what, that was all about me and that wasn't about you. And I got stuff going on at work or, you know, your mom and I are feeling some pressure here. And so I blew it. I was out of line on that conversation or I did this or I did that. I think sometimes we just have to admit our sinfulness. I mean, you can say I'm a sinner and I'm saved by grace. Sure. But sometimes we just have to simply say to them, I'm sorry, and lead with the I'm sorry.
20: And be sincere.
18: Be sincere. And again, you can't lead. Let's say you're in estrangement and they're saying it's all about you. Well, and you don't think it is. You think it's kind of about them too. You can still find something to say I'm sorry for. You know what? I'm sorry you feel that way. I really want to hear from you what you know, believe about this because I want to be a better person and I actually want our relationship to work. That goes against the grain of saying you need to clean it up. You need to fix it, because when we do that, that's actually just moving them away from us as opposed to moving them toward us in a safe manner.
20: Mm.
18: And we want to be that safe parent.
20: So
18: you can
20: true.
18: Be safe by being authentic.
1: Yeah. Mm-hmm. Jim Burns is our guest today on Focus on the Family with Jim Daly. And we're talking about one of the most requested topics that we have here at Focus on the Family. When Your Adult Child Strays is the name of Jim's book, Trading Heartache for Hope.
19: Get a copy of the book from us here at the ministry. It's a phone call away, 800, the letter A and the word family. 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And Jim, as we do this kind of work with our adult kids, sometimes they make decisions that upset one parent, but not necessarily the other.
2: Right.
19: And so there have been frictions in some marriages I know regarding adult kids of ours. And so how do we navigate that? How do we stay on the same team? Because it's really critical that we don't let that child get in the way of our relationship.
2: Well, first of all, you're going to have to accept, because this is just parenting 101, that we're not going to agree on everything. I think when they get older and we don't agree, it's harder. Mm-hmm. You know, I would say most of Kathy's and my strongest intense discussions, how's that for not saying arguments?
21: Same terminology.
2: Right.
19: We're all identified.
2: But I would say it's over our kids still. Yeah. And Kathy and I do have a different way. I have this book on doing life with your adult children. And the second approach is unsolicited advice is taken as criticism. And Kathy will sometimes say, you need to work on principle number two right now, because I'm giving advice and it sounds like criticism, right? So that's where I think as a couple, we have to, what do we agree on? I mean, for Kathy and I, we probably agree on 85%, but it's that 15% that drives us nuts. There are times when I just have to say, you know what? I'm going to let Kathy do her thing a little different than I'm going to do. There's times when she has to say that to me. But if people can't get, you know, on the same page, then that's where I think we need a moderator. And I think we come in and, you know, there's great Christian coaches out there. There's some great Christian counseling. And I actually think that this is a stage that it's very few of us can get through without the help of other people. So we have a couple, Terry and Sharon. They've raised their kids. Their kids are not perfect. They are amazing people. And we meet with them about six times a year. And, you know, I have a little notice in my pocket where I have about five questions I want to ask them. And that's where we get some of our counsel. Now, he's a health executive. He's not a therapist. He's not a pastor. He should be. He was the chairman of an elder board at a church. But they have helped us big time.
19: Mm-hmm.
2: And sometimes they'll just say, no, we don't see eye to eye on that one either. So,
21: and then rest in it.
2: Yeah, I think you have to figure it out. Yeah. So it almost goes back to what I was talking about in terms of our own self. I find that I do better with Kathy if we're at odds over one of the children's decisions or how they're raising their kids or, oh my gosh.
21: You're touching all the hot buttons.
2: I know. And we have them. So what I'm better when we go on date night and looking in each other's eyes and recommit our relationship, when we really do put the discipline into making sure that our marriage is not, we haven't buried the stuff under the mat. Mm. And so it's funny because it almost goes opposite to it. I don't have to convince her that I'm right. She doesn't have to convince me that she's right. How do you live with the fact that you're going to disagree? You know, our spouses are humans and they are smarter than us sometimes, and they're sinners, and you know all this, and so we live with that complication. That's the nature of it.
21: Yeah,
2: we can't expect to always be on the same page, but try to get on as much as you can.
21: You know, Jim, I wanted to bring this up I think last time we spoke on this yesterday, but the issue of anxiety and maybe even tipping into depression. I think the CDC said 15 to 25 year olds, at least one report that I read from the CDC, said that community, it's about, you know, I don't, probably about 14 million, I think, that are in that demographic, 15 to 25, 50% are experiencing anxiety and or depression.
2: Right.
21: That's a whole different parenting issue that crops up.
2: Right.
21: And, you know, given what we're talking about, you have to now have that capacity as a parent to work with a child, maybe as high as 50% in that age group, 15 to 25, that are dealing with that. How do we go about discerning it, understanding it, and helping?
2: So I'm really glad you brought it up. And I believe you're right. And it's the largest demographic right now of that age group we've ever had. So a lot of depression, a lot of anxiety. And we can talk about social media from them being raised. We can talk about all these other things. But as a parent, you know, we're not a psychologist, okay? Most parents aren't psychologists.
21: Right.
2: You know, you have psychologists who listen to the broadcast and fine, but it's their kid. So it's a different ball game.
21: Mm-hmm.
2: So I think we need to become
18: people who understand. How do you help someone who's going through anxiety and depression? But I don't think you sit them down at the table and say, so you're depressed. What's wrong with you is you're depressed. I don't think we do that. I think we have to learn, how do you treat a person who might be depressed? How do you treat a person who's going through really some extreme anxiety? The harder part is you've got kids today who are in that age bracket, the 15 to 25, and older too, but you've got kids in that bracket that they could be clinically depressed. That's mm-hmm. a different kind of depression and anxiety than the kind of depression anxiety that is just going on because they're going through so many transitions and so right. many changes. So if you believe that your adult child is going through some type of deeper anxiety or depression, then that's when I think, you know, you bring in the experts. And as a family, don't just put them in, but say, hey, as a family, we want to talk about
2: right.
18: all the things that are going on. And, you know, there are some great books, and there's, you know, obviously you guys have broadcasts on this. There's a lot of great things to learn on it, but it's, you know, my mom didn't have to ever look up social media. I mean, we just had right. we had the phone with a long cord, and she was always mad at me because I'd take it into my bedroom. Well, today, so she didn't have to learn this stuff. Today, we have to learn, if our child is feeling anxiety or depression, we have to learn about that.
2: Yeah.
18: And how do we help them? And there are things that we can do. But don't be the armchair psychologist. You were not made that. Your mom and your dad get the help you need.
21: And that's good. Act on those observations too. Yes. I think that's another thing.
18: And be aware
21: thing. Of it. Yeah.
18: And a lot of parents aren't aware. So right. you know what the kids are doing is they're depressed and anxious, and the parents think that they're just behavior problems.
21: Right. So you got to be able to yeah. discern that much.
18: Exactly.
21: Jim, we've talked about this idea of loving your child regardless and being right. there, being the backstop, regardless of behavioral issues. But let's move that to the 20-something, maybe even 30-something, where that relationship is toxic. It's that dark. It's no longer that easy, if I could put it that way. Yeah. And people can fill in the blanks as to what they might be dealing with.
18: Right.
21: But there's accusations. There's
18: yeah.
21: just severe negative energy right. going on in the relationship. How do we as parents deal with that kind of yeah. toxic relationship and put boundaries around it, maybe to protect our spouses or other children that are still in the home?
18: Right.
21: What is that approach?
18: Well, I think there's lots of ways we could go, but one is you mentioned the word boundaries. And I think it's important that we understand that we do need to put boundaries up. If something is toxic, then we put boundaries into it. And we can say, you know what, honey, we love you so much, but right now, this kind of behavior isn't, you know, going to be welcome in the home. Can we take you out on a regular basis and go get coffee, just us two? But we don't want this in the house with the other kids or whatever it might be. So here's some of our boundaries. Here's some of our expectations. You know, can you live with that? And if they can't live with that, then say, okay, fine. And keep in the relationship, but you're going to have to lower the expectations and whatnot for a while.
21: And perhaps some of the contact time.
18: Exactly. So, and that's a boundary, right?
21: Yeah.
18: It's not estrangement. It's just lowering the expectations, lowering the boundaries. I think at the same time, when it gets super toxic, you know, there's an elephant in the room. So mention the elephant and if you can with your adult child, say, you know, what's going on? Now, again, if it's drug and alcohol abuse on their part, or it's some really immoral, crazy behavior or whatever, that's different than if it's just going crazy on the attitude thing. So you want to know what it is. A lot of people who are in estrangement and toxic relationships, estrangement's a toxic relationship, but there's other toxic relationships. But a lot of people say they don't know why their child is acting this way toward them. Mm-hmm. So if you can find that out, by just simply saying, you know, what's going on. Don't do that in the heat of the battle. And don't try to change your child. The mistake we make is we go, as I said, you know, you're wrong and I'm right. No, I think we have to say, help me understand how you feel.
21: Right.
18: And I know that sounds like a therapist, but I mean, help me understand how you feel. What's going on? And then we have to bite our tongue. It's not the time for us to go and get defensive. So a parent has to take the lead. And a lot of that is biting the tongue.
21: Yeah. What you're describing, though, is kind of a parental curiosity,
18: yeah,
21: which is a good posture to be in at that point,
18: curiosity
21: rather than being referee, judge, whatever descriptor you have.
18: No. Take that job description.
21: Ask good questions.
18: Mm-hmm. Exactly.
21: To find out where the angst is.
18: No.
21: You know, one of the things I found with even people that do not appreciate Christianity, they've had a bad experience. And often those that are most hostile to the faith are people that had terrible situations growing up,
2: yeah,
21: or something like that. My parents were the worst hypocrites,
2: yeah,
21: you know, and you get this and it formulates in them this angst toward a Christian.
2: Exactly.
21: They don't even know you, you right. know, and yet when I've sat with them and broken the caricature or the stereotype,
2: right.
21: and you know, we sit and we talk and they're going, you're not like the Christians I know.
2: No, I know.
21: And it's unfortunate because we all should be.
2: Right.
21: They should be saying, you're like every other Christian I know.
2: Right.
21: How, why do you love me? Why do you care about me?
2: Right.
21: But when you project concern for people, yes. and interest in people,
2: yes.
21: and this would include your adult children,
2: yeah.
21: something in the human heart opens up, even for the crusty soul.
2: Exactly. I had a guy who was in our home. We had had a birthday party for him. We did not have the same view on sexuality. And he told me his story, and it was a horrible story. Mm-hmm. I mean, I'm sorry. His parents were goofy when it came to the faith and whatnot. I mean, just really goofy.
21: Destructive.
2: Yeah.
21: Yeah.
2: I was trying to be nicer.
21: Yeah.
2: But they were. And for some reason, I started to well up with tears, and I just said, I'm so sorry. And he looked at me like, why are you sorry? And I said, because something that's so near and dear to me and so important to me, I kind of feel like you got a raw deal.
21: Mm.
2: And I'm sure that he did some goofy stuff,
21: yeah.
2: where his parents, you know, could come down on him, but his parents didn't do a good job.
21: Yeah.
2: What he needed to see at that point was the us showing love and care to him, not trying to fix him for his weird thoughts on very different thoughts
21: yeah.
2: than us on his sexuality.
21: Your dad, you put some boundaries around
2: yeah.
21: your dad. Was
2: yeah.
21: that like, give me the car keys because you can't drive, or what were those boundaries?
2: Well, he took the car keys the first day because I hit a trash can the very first day I got my license.
21: Oh, I just thinking but, when you were older,
2: no,
21: but
2: no,
21: you're 20 something.
2: No.
21: And
2: my dad was an alcoholic, and my grandpa on my mom's side was an alcoholic. So our dysfunction in our family was alcoholism.
21: Mm-hmm.
2: And so, for example, dad, I love my dad. Dad was one of these guys who, some people don't like to use the term functioning alcoholic, but he was. He was good in business. He did things. He came to my games. He wasn't a horrible person. But as he started drinking, I never let my kids drive with him. And I didn't even say that to him. I just kind of go, oh, we're going to do this. I never let him stay there because I was afraid yeah. that one day grandpa would take him someplace. You know, I just didn't.
21: So unspoken boundaries.
2: Some unspoken boundaries, some spoken boundaries. And the spoken boundaries never went well. And so we did that, but I still tried to stay in the story with dad, and we did lots of things, and I'd visit him all the time and, you know, did all these things. One day he was in a motorhome, his motorhome with my mom, and he almost crashed the motorhome, and I got him to go to an alcoholic drug rehab center at 68 years old. Mm-hmm. The other guys were like in their 20s, right? And he was the Pied Piper, and dad never drank again, and dad pulled it together. And so some of those boundaries I was then able to break away from over the years. And we ended up with a really cool relationship. Now, I'm not saying dad was perfect, but
21: yeah.
2: dad, in his sobriety, he made a lot better decisions. That's a hard one because even whenever you deal with adult children, a lot of times as your children are getting older, so are your parents. I had the blessing of having my dad become a Christian. My mom had died. Having my dad become a Christian, being a, you know, almost a fellowship type relationship with him, I never dreamed that was going to happen. And I literally did have to set some boundaries that I was not really happy about and always kind of felt guilty about too.
21: Jim, right at the end here, I want to end with that positive story out of your book yeah. about your friend Ron, who, you know, beach trips with his son, yeah. discussions. Describe right. that because it I think it knits together everything
2: yeah.
21: we've talked
2: yeah,
21: about.
2: Really, it, you know, it does. And I hadn't thought about that for a long time. Ron had a lot of tension with his son. His son didn't, he violated his values and he strayed from faith and he did all these things. And Ron was the type of guy that said, he's kind of a man's man, sit down. I'm going to tell you what is going on and you need to pull this together. That didn't work. And it only broke their relationship. Mm. So Ron decided to go on a week trip. Ron surfed, fished, and they brought bikes. And so they just did three things that both he and his son liked to do. And they vacationed together and they had laughter and they went out to dinner and they ate, I think they had Mexican food every night because the son likes Mexican food, right? And kind of toward the end, the son, you know, said, Dad, this has been the greatest time I've ever had with you. And it's been so good. And I know you have questions and I know you have, and I'm going to be okay. You know what? I know you're worried about me. And yeah, I've made some, you know, dumb decisions and I'm probably in agreement with most of those that you would say are dumb. But I'm coming back, and I just want you to know this has helped me so much.
0: Wow.
2: To make the turn, because I know you love me, and I know every night you'd want to tell me, you know, how wrong I was on certain things, and you never did. And I just want to thank you for that. And today, by the way, this is an ongoing story. Today, Ron and his son are in business together, and it's kind of almost a Christian business, and they do so many great things as families. So, you know, it started out pretty bumpy, but Ron swallowed his pride and said, I'm going to build this relationship on the long haul.
21: Well, that's exactly what we want to end on, yeah. is the longer arc that you mentioned throughout the program. Right. And the idea that in your 20s, you're going to experience some things that may be displeasing to mom and dad, and we get it, and that's okay. But look at that long arc, right. and like the outcome of Ron and his son, that's what you're aiming for. Yeah. And that

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2: With SRN News, I'm Rich Thomason in Washington. 273 and counting, the death toll from the catastrophic flooding, massive rock and mudslide that swallowed up and swept away entire villages in Nepal along the border with Tibet. At least 1,300 people are unaccounted for, with many tourists, including Americans, among them. Military judge has set June 5th, 2028, the starting date of the trial of an alleged 9/11 mastermind, Khalid Sheikh Mohammed. The trial was previously set for 2021, but that was later canceled. Kids under 18 will soon see a host of changes to their Instagram and their Facebook accounts, thanks to an historic $18 billion settlement between Meta platforms and 48 states. Watching Wall Street this morning, the Dow futures are down 19 points, and the Nasdaq futures are up 306 points, and the S&P futures better by 36. More details, srnnews.com.
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7: Hi, this is Robert Jeffress, and I'm glad to study God's Word with you every day on this Bible teaching program. 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
8: It's coming! 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
9: Welcome to Pathway to Victory with author and pastor Dr. Robert Jeffress. In Revelation chapter 20, the Apostle John describes a mysterious millennial kingdom during which Christ will rule over a renovated earth. And in doing so, he'll fulfill over 1,800 ancient biblical prophecies. Today on Pathway to Victory, Dr. Robert Jeffress explains why Christ must literally rule the earth for a 1,000-year period. But first, let's take a moment to hear some important ministry updates.
7: Thanks, David, and welcome again to Pathway to Victory. You've chosen a wonderful day to join us as we come to the final stretch in our study of Revelation. This is an in-depth teaching series in which we're looking at the last book in the Bible, and I've titled this study, Final Conquest. We started this adventure in Revelation at the beginning of August, and if you've been following along with us, we've arrived at the climax of John's book, which is the glorious unveiling of Jesus Christ and his reign over all the earth. Now, when we wrap up the Final Conquest series, it'll be the last day for you to request my commentary on Revelation and the booklet I've written for you called The Major Characters of the End Times. Let me urge you to take down our contact information at the close of the program and respond today before it's too late. By reading my commentary, you'll discover some of the most powerful promises of Scripture, not just promises about a series of mysterious events that are yet to happen, but compelling and faith-building promises about the person of Jesus Christ. I'm pleased to send you Final Conquest. When you give a generous gift to support the ministry of Pathway to Victory, as a bonus, I'll include the brochure as well, called The Major Characters of the End Times. More about these resources later in today's program. Right now, let's turn to the last book in the Bible, Revelation.

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1: If you have your Bibles, turn to Revelation chapter 20 as we look at that coming kingdom of God on earth we call the millennium. By the way, the word millennium doesn't appear anywhere in the Bible, but don't let that shake you up. Neither does the word Trinity, but the concept is still valid for both. Millennium, it comes from two Latin words, milli, which means a thousand, annum, a years. We're referring to the thousand-year reign of Christ that is promised throughout Scripture and especially in our passage today, Revelation chapter 20. Now, that's what the millennium is. Now, throughout history, there have been three prevalent views about the millennium. You may have heard these terms before. Let me explain them to you. The first view is the amillennial position of the kingdom. Amillennial. The amillennial position means no millennium. There is no literal kingdom of heaven on earth for 1,000 years. The second view of the millennium is what is called the post-millennial view. Post means after. When does Christ come? He comes after the millennium. This is the idea that the world is going to get better and better and better, and finally it will be in such wonderful shape that Christ says, I can't stay in heaven any longer. I've got to come to this perfect world that man has created and rule over man. That's the post-millennial position. By the way, the pastor of this church for 50 years, George W. Truett, was a post-millennialist. That's how he believed. That's what he taught. Post-millennialism, however, just about died after the onset of World War I. Now, the third view is the premillennial view. That's the view I subscribe to, and many of you do. Pre means before, and that is we believe that Christ must come before the millennium. Only he will be able to institute his reign here on earth. Now, with that introduction, we're ready to get into the text. We're only going to look at the first six verses about the beginning of the millennium, and it starts with the binding of Satan. Look at chapter 20, verse 1. Then John says, I saw an angel coming down from heaven, holding the key of the abyss and a great chain in his hand. What is the abyss? Abyssos refers to a bottomless pit. It is a place of torment for a certain group of demons, angels who had fallen and rebelled against God in a specific way. It's referred to in 2 Peter 2, verse 4, and in Jude, verse 6. I think these are the demons who cohabitated with the daughters of men in Genesis 6. And because of that particular sin, they were immediately judged and sent to this place of confinement called the abyss or the bottomless pit. You remember in Luke chapter 8, verse 31, when the Gerizim demoniac, the man filled with demons, was exorcised by Jesus. And when those demons left the man, they begged Jesus, Lord, do not throw us into the abyss. Even they didn't want to go to that place. It was so horrible. We saw this place in Revelation 9, verses 1 and 2, at the fifth trumpet judgment, when a fallen angel was allowed to release a group of demonic scorpions to spread all over the earth. But now we have a heavenly angel who has been given a key and a chain. For what purpose? Look at verse 2. And this angel laid hold of the dragon, the serpent of old, who is the devil and Satan, and he bound him for 1,000 years. Remember last time in chapter 19, we saw that at the Battle of Armageddon, the Antichrist and the false prophet are seized by an angel, and they are cast into the lake of fire. But what about the third part of that satanic trinity, Satan himself? Well, he has a special destiny. That is, this angel takes him and bounds him for 1,000 years. In other words, to put him into this place called the abyss, the bottomless pit. I want you to notice the four names that are used to describe Satan. He's called a dragon. That refers to his beastly character. We saw it in Revelation 12, verse 3, a red dragon ready to devour Christ and the church. Satan doesn't usually appear that way as a dragon. If people saw him as he really is, they would run as far and as fast from him as they could. He's called the dragon. He's called the serpent, referring to his subtle nature. Remember when the serpent appeared to Eve, it wasn't as a dragon. She wouldn't have been compelled to follow him. He appeared as a beautiful creature. And many times Satan appears that way to us. Paul says he can appear as an angel of light. Thirdly, he's called the devil. Diabolos in Greek, it means slanderer. One of the things Satan does is he accuses God's people day and night before the throne of God, according to Revelation 12:10. But this word diabolos also refers to his diabolical nature. In John 8:44, Jesus called him a murderer from the beginning. You know, you read in the media these horrible accounts of men who kidnap children or kidnap other women and do horrible things to them, torture and things that can't even be described. And you wonder, where does that come from? It comes from Satan himself, the diabolical nature of Satan, diabolos. And then finally, he refers to him as Satan himself. The word Satan means adversary, enemy. He is the enemy of Jesus, and he is the enemy of everyone who would follow Jesus. Whether you know it or not, Satan has you in his crosshairs. He's got a big X on your back, and he's looking to take you out any way he can to destroy you and everything that is important to you. That's why 1 Peter 5:8 says, "Be of sober of spirit, be on the alert, for your adversary, the devil, prowls about like a roaring lion seeking someone to devour." Look at verse 3. "And he threw him," that is Satan, "into the abyss and shut it and sealed it over him so that he would not deceive the nations any longer until the 1,000 years were completed. And after these things, he must be released for a short time." He is going to be bound for 1,000 years so that he can do nothing on the earth for 1,000 years during this millennium, the 1,000-year reign of Christ. And this is the predominant feature of the millennium. It is a time when Satan is bound, which makes the amillennial position so ludicrous. Satan is in no way bound right now. Look around you. Look in your own world at what's happening. Satan seems to be running rampant all over the world, but his time is short. There is coming the time when he will be bound for 1,000 years. Now, how long is the millennium? Well, it's 1,000 years. In fact, in the first 7 verses of Revelation 20, the phrase 1,000 years is used 6 times so that nobody mentions it. This is 1,000-year period of time. Suppose your brother who lives out of town sends you an email. And he said, "You know, the day after Christmas, our family would love to come and visit you for 8 days. For 8 days, we'll do nothing but just enjoy fellowship with you. For 8 days, we'll travel around Dallas and eat in the best restaurants. We can't wait to spend these 8 days with you." The day after Christmas comes, your brother and his family ring the doorbell. You open the door. "So glad to see you," you say. "By the way, how long are you planning on staying with us?" And your brother says, "Didn't you get my email? I said 8 days. And you say, "Oh, I thought you were speaking symbolically." No, he made it a point to say 8 days. Now think about this. If John were speaking literally of 1,000 years, could he have said it any more clearly? No, he would have used the phrase 1,000 years. He uses that phrase 6 times in 7 verses. You know, interestingly, in the Bible, sometimes the word day or month are used symbolically, but never the word year. And furthermore, every other number in the book of Revelation is a literal number. There are 1,260 days in the first half of the tribulation. 42 months in the first half of the tribulation. There are 2 olive trees, 2 witnesses. There are 7 heads and 10 horns on the Antichrist. Every time a number is used in the book of Revelation, it's used literally. Why would we think differently when we come to 1,000 years? This is a literal period of time. And after the 1,000 years, verse 3 says, Satan must be released for a little while longer. Would you like to know why Satan has to be released at the end of the millennium? Why God doesn't just judge him at that time and get rid of him forever? Why, having captured Satan, would he let him go? Would you like to know why? Come back next week and I'll tell you. We're going to get into that next week. But here in verse 4, I want you to notice one other aspect of the millennium that God reveals to John. Look at verse 4. After Satan has been bound, look at what John says he saw. I saw thrones and they that sat upon them, and judgment was given to them. John said at the beginning of the millennium, I saw a group of people sitting on thrones. Who are these? Well, that's you. That's me. Remember in Revelation 4:4, the church, the 24 elders are seen on before the throne of God in heaven. And now we're seated on thrones. Part of our responsibility in the millennium will be ruling and reigning with Jesus over the earth that he has subdued. John says, I saw thrones, people already raised in their resurrected bodies. That's you and me. And then he said, and I saw the souls of those who had been beheaded because of their testimony of Jesus and because of the word of God, and those who had not worshiped the beast or his image and had not received the mark on their forehead or on their hand. And they came to life and also reigned with Christ for 1,000 years. Who is he talking about here? He's talking about those people who were saved during the tribulation and were martyred, beheaded for their faith. He said, I saw them as well, and they came to life and reigned with Christ. Wait a minute. I thought if a Christian died, I thought immediately he was alive in the presence of God. To be absent from the body is to be at home with the Lord. But here it says they didn't come to life until Christ returned in the beginning of the millennium. That phrase, came to life, is the Greek word anastasis, resurrection. It refers to the physical body coming to life, not the spirit. The moment you die or any Christian dies, you don't cease to exist. You don't go into soul sleep or purgatory. The Bible says in 2 Corinthians 5:8, to be absent from the body is to be at home with the Lord. You're alive the moment you die if you're a Christian. But there's a time that you receive your resurrected body. And for these tribulation saints, it will be when Christ comes at the second coming, at the beginning of the millennium. And then he adds this word in verse 5. The rest of the dead did not come to life until the 1,000 years were completed. Who is that? That's the unsaved dead. Again, we'll look at that next week. They are raised for judgment. But then he says, this is the first resurrection. Everything he has just described in verse 4, and he adds this word, blessed and holy is the one who has a part in the first resurrection. Over the second death has no power, but they will be priests of God and of Christ and will reign with him for 1,000 years. Here John introduces an important concept to understand the Bible. There are two resurrections. The first resurrection is the resurrection of saved people, and they are raised to experience God's blessing for eternity. But the second resurrection is a resurrection of the unsaved. They are raised from the dead to experience God's torment forever and ever. And that's why John says, blessed, happy is the person who's a part of the first resurrection. Let's, in closing, look at this first resurrection for just a moment. Who does it encompass and how does it work? Paul explains it in 1 Corinthians 15, verses 20 to 24. He says, but now Christ has been raised from the dead and the first fruits of those who are asleep. For since by a man came death, by a man also came the resurrection of the dead. For as in Adam all die, so also in Christ all will be made alive, but each in his own order. If you are in Christ, you're going to receive a brand new body, but you have to wait your turn. There is an order to which people will receive their new bodies. That word order is a military term, togma. It refers to a military parade that gets larger and larger as different corps fall into place in the parade at a particular spot along the parade route. Can you picture that in your mind? There's a leader of the parade, and as it goes further and further, different corps fall into place, and that parade gets larger and larger. Paul is using that imagery to say there's a parade of Christians headed to heaven, and everybody will fall into line at their particular place in history. The first resurrection is not a single event in time. It refers to a group of people who receive their resurrection body at their appointed time. The parade to heaven. Who receives their body when? First of all, Paul says, Christ and the first fruits. That refers to Jesus, of course, but also those who were raised with Jesus when he was resurrected. Did you know there were several people who were raised from the dead when Christ was raised from the dead? Matthew 27, verse 52. The first fruits, that's the sample of the harvest that is yet to come. Christ and a select few. And then the next group that receives their resurrection body will include you and me, the dead in Christ, and those alive at the rapture. The Bible says the next event is going to be the rapture of the church. If we're alive at that time, we will be caught up to meet the Lord in the air. And at that moment, 1 Corinthians 15 says, we'll be changed in a moment in the twinkling of an eye. If you have a loved one who has already died and they're a Christian, their spirit is already in heaven, but their bodies will be raised from the grave and they will receive a brand new resurrected body. That all happens at the rapture. 7 years later, after the tribulation, that's when the tribulation saints, those who were martyred during the tribulation, as well as I believe the Old Testament saints, will receive their new bodies. You see, both the rapture and the second coming include a coming of Christ, so to speak. At the rapture, he comes into the clouds and we're caught up to meet him. At the second coming, he comes to earth. It's different events, but they're similar in that they both involve Christ coming. And then finally, the last group are those who die during the millennium. And at the millennium, they will receive their new bodies. Then comes the end when he hands over the kingdom to the God and Father, when he has abolished all rule, authority, and power. There will be some Christians who enter in the millennium in their natural bodies. We'll talk about this next week. They will die. They will receive their bodies at the end of the millennium. But the point is, even though it happens throughout history, all of these people are still part of that group called the first resurrection. But then there is a second resurrection. Verse 5 says, the rest of the dead did not come until the 1,000 years were completed. These are the people who are raised for the great white throne judgment that we'll look at next time. They are raised not to experience God's blessing, but to experience his torment. If there is one truth I want to leave you with that comes from this passage, it is this. When we die, we do not cease to exist. Death is not the end for anyone, Christian or non-Christian. Instead, physical death is just the doorway through which we enter into eternity, an eternity of God's blessing or an eternity of God's judgment. C.S. Lewis said one time, our lives can be compared to a very, very long book. Our life here on earth is just the cover page, the title page. Chapter one of our story doesn't begin with our birth. It begins with our death. Let me ask you the all-important question. When that trumpet sounds and God's people in this age are called to assume their place in that parade to heaven, are you going to be one of those invited to participate? Are you going to be welcomed into the presence of God for all eternity? Blessed is he who is a part of the first resurrection, for over him the second death has no power.
0: That's one of the many promises of God found in the book of Revelation. And it's my prayer that everyone within the sound of my voice will seize the opportunity to become part of the first resurrection. And as you do, the second death has no power. Our study called Final Conquest concludes on Monday's Pathway to Victory. 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In my book, you'll discover the many promises of God woven throughout Revelation, like those we address today. These promises are like unopened presents that are bestowed upon every believer. 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
2: 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I'm David J. Mullins, inviting you to join us again next time when Dr. Jeffress describes the ultimate destiny of all who die apart from faith in Jesus Christ. 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The Apostle Paul sailed these waters, walked these streets, and the church was never the same.
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9: SRN News, I'm Rich Thomason in Washington. 273 and counting, the death toll from the catastrophic flooding, massive rock and mudslide that swallowed up and swept away entire villages in Nepal along the border with Tibet. At least 1,300 people are unaccounted for, with many tourists, including Americans, among them. Military judge has set June 5, 2028, the starting date of the trial of an alleged 9/11 mastermind, Khalid Sheikh Mohammed. The trial was previously set for 2021, but that was later canceled. Kids under 18 will soon see a host of changes to their Instagram and their Facebook accounts, thanks to an historic $18 billion settlement between Meta platforms and 48 states. Watching Wall Street this morning, the Dow futures are down 19 points, while the NASDAQ futures are up 306 points, and the S&P futures better by 36. More details, srnnews.com.
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14: I don't want to be misunderstood. 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I'm equally all in, an advocate, a believer in angels and spiritual realms. And I'm definitely in on choosing Jesus as Messiah, my Lord, and serving him as King. And I would invite you to all of those positions. I understand in our culture that you'll face some challenges for that. There'll be people who will mock and laugh. It's okay. They're going to laugh at us for one thing or another. They might as well laugh at us for agreeing with God.
13: 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That's 855-577-2255. We are so glad you're here to listen. Today's program will complete the message we began yesterday. Here's Pastor Alan with part two of Science, Angels, and Jesus, Angelic Encounters.
14: Matthew chapter 1, Joseph, her husband, was a righteous man. Same narrative, same. He didn't want to expose Mary to public disgrace. He's found out she's pregnant, and he knows he isn't involved. So he doesn't intend to maintain his commitment because he doesn't believe she's maintained hers. And he's not trying to humiliate her. He's not looking for an emotional advantage. His reputation has already been diminished in the community. The woman he's engaged to is pregnant. I'm not involved isn't going to help him in most of the social circles. So he decides that he's going to quietly break the engagement with Mary. He doesn't want to add to the humiliation that already exists. She's had to go live with her Aunt Elizabeth. But after he considered this, an angel of the Lord appeared to him in a dream and said, Joseph, don't be afraid. What's been conceived in her is from the Holy Spirit. Joseph got his own angelic visit. Now, here's the point where I sometimes struggle with the purposes of God. I'm not challenging him. I'm telling you, I don't understand. I'm still learning. If I had been responsible for this scenario, I would have had all the angelic visits take place at the same time. You go tell Mary while you go tell Joseph, and then they can meet and have coffee. Been a little less drama. But that's not the way it unfolded. In my own life experience, God doesn't typically move in the way I would have imagined he would move. I usually think it would have been better if deliverance had arrived earlier. but I'm so limited in what I understand about spiritual things. I'm quite certain I don't understand the magnitude of the attacks, of the challenges, of the things that have come against me and opposed the purposes of God in my life. I'm not even aware enough to say thank you or be grateful the majority of the time when God provides deliverance and I'm not aware. I just complain about his timeline when I am aware. I'm quite certain that my immune system for my physical body defends me against attacks and attackers and organisms that I have no awareness of on a very regular basis. So I don't walk around going, gee, I am radiating health. I just know when something happens to penetrate the immune system and I get the congestion and you give me 400 remedies. 3/4 of which include Jack Daniels. Purely for medicinal purposes, I'm supposing. I think we treat the Lord that way. We don't live with a great deal of gratitude for the provision he brings to us and the blessings he brings to us and the deliverance that he brings to us because we're blissfully unaware. We're not really that interested. We just want our way. I don't really care about being healthy until I'm not. And then all of a sudden, what could I eat to make me healthier? Oreo mega stuffs. Those will put you over the top. No, they won't. Luke 2, there were shepherds living out in the fields nearby, keeping watch over their flocks at night, and an angel of the Lord appeared to them. There's 1,000 ways God could have communicated with those angels. He sent an angel. And one angel wasn't enough. The sky gets lit up with the heavenly host, with the announcement. He took the lowest social class amongst the people. The shepherds, more than one shepherd had to testify in court. A single shepherd was not considered valid. And God sent the heavenly host to them. In Matthew chapter 2, angels provide protection and security. When the angel of the Lord had gone, when the wise men left Mary and Joseph after presenting their gifts, no questions with that. An angel appeared to Joseph in a dream and said, take the child and his mother and go to Egypt. Stay there until I tell you to come back. Well, by this point, you think if Joseph said, I've seen an angel, do you think Mary said, am I going to be pregnant again? No, this time the angel said, we've got to run. We got to go. They're coming for the baby. You see, I don't know how you and I can complete our assignments if we don't believe angels are a part of our journey. We've been so close, so shy. I don't want you to be weird. Do you understand? We don't worship angels. Don't go looking for angels. The Bible says most of the time when you interact with angels, you won't even know it was an angel. I'm confident on a few times in my life, I have some awareness that perhaps I've had an interaction with an angel. But my discernment is not such. I've never been aware of it in real time. Do you understand what I'm saying? I had a conversation with a person around something, and it was only after the fact and reflecting upon the conversation and realizing that it's not consistent. I use kind of a scientific approach. Everything about that interaction was inconsistent with my normal interactions with people, and I do a lot of interacting with people. It's been some years ago. In fact, I wasn't even living in the States at the time. But I was at something of a crisis point in my life and really had made the decision that I thought I would step out of ministry. And I was living in Israel, and my brother and I went to Jaffa for a meeting, and it was in a youth hostel, so we were not in the most ideal circumstances. Jaffa's it's on the Mediterranean coast, it's tropical. We were staying in a hostel, so there's 3 or 4 dozen bunks in the room, and there's no air conditioning. Not the most pleasant. And we were emotionally really low, and so we're there for some meetings, and we had a lunch break, and we sat down in a courtyard. The lunch was very meager. An older woman walked up and said, may I sit with you? Now, I didn't want to talk to anybody, but I was raised in the South, and I was afraid if I said to her what I thought that my mother would materialize and I would be in trouble. So I said, you know, by all means, please join us. And we sat, and she began to ask us some questions about who we were and what we were doing. I really wasn't interested. I was doing my best to ignore her. I thought maybe she would finish her food and leave us alone. And she opened her Bible and began to read from Isaiah. a series of passages that could not, if you had penciled my name into them, it couldn't have been any more direct. And tears began to run down my face, and I don't typically cry at lunch with strangers. And while she spoke to us, we found new courage and a different imagination for our future. We were living in Jerusalem at the time, which is 25, 30 miles away, but we'd been there for several months. We knew the city really well. And, you know, so we said, well, where are you in the city? We'd love, can we get together for coffee? Or can we meet you? You know, we'll buy pizza or whatever. And she said, absolutely, you know, and she gave us an address and we knew the neighborhood and we, and again, by that time, we were very comfortable in the city. We got back and we began to try to find that person. And we had an address and we could find a building, but nobody in the building knew who we were talking about. I never did find her again. And I looked with some determination, and I'm stubborn. Now, she didn't hand me a business card that said, I'm an angel. But that lunch sitting at a youth hostel in Jaffa that day changed the trajectory of my life. And I could share with you another experience or two where, again, I have no doubt, I don't imagine that I can complete my assignment without God's supernatural help. And I don't want you to imagine, I don't want you to live such a sedate, careful life in your faith that you don't think you need God's help. Don't live in a bubble. But please understand, I'm not asking you to be weird. I've had enough life experience with that. That doesn't make you spiritual. It just makes you weird. I'll give you another verse. Matthew 2, after Herod died, the angel appeared in a dream to Joseph and said, get up and take the child and his mother and go back to home. Go home. He had an angel send him. It's amazing to me. In Matthew 4, it's Jesus. He's tempted in the wilderness. He's been baptized. And Satan comes and tempts him. And Jesus says, away from me, Satan. It's written, worship the Lord your God and serve him only. The devil left him. And the angels came and attended him. Scroll forward 3 years. It's near the end of Jesus' life. He's in Gethsemane praying before his passion begins. Father, if you're willing, take this cup from me. Not my will, but yours be done. And an angel from heaven appeared and strengthened him. May I make an observation? We'll practice a little science for a moment. If Jesus needed angelic support to survive temptation and to maintain his obedience, which is what the scripture reports, is it a reasonable deduction that you and I might need angelic support? I think so. So when you say, well, you know, I'm not sure I believe in angels, you know, I'm kind of a black and white person. I'll just call you lost. Maybe not spiritually lost, but you're forfeiting the protection and the provision that God would provide. It's going to be a shock for you when you say you don't believe in angels. We got one scene in heaven where there's 100 million.
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14: Science, angels, and Jesus. See, what makes Jesus so unique in your life, in my life, or at least a portion of what makes him unique, is Jesus doesn't have the dimensional limits that limit us. You and I have an earth suit, and that brings limits to us. Physical limits, emotional limits, intellectual limits, limits of time. We are creatures of time. We looked at this in the previous session. Jesus existed. The Bible is filled with engagements with Jesus prior to his birth in Bethlehem, pre-incarnate appearances. He said to the Jewish leaders in Jerusalem, Abraham knew me. And they were so angry at him. They said, you're not 50 years old. That Abe's been gone a while. We think you're a liar. They had no imagination. They had no faith in him. Jesus is very unique. He will change your life. He's not just a religious figure or a rule giver or a miracle worker. Jesus chose to step into time for our benefit. We needed his help. We're broken. Our character is broken. Our futures were bleak. We were hopeless. And because Jesus loved us enough, he stepped into time and accepted an earth suit. Philippians says he became obedient. He humbled himself, became one of us, and submitted himself in obedience to the Father to the point of death. That was the ask that was made of him. The fancy word for it's the incarnation, but Jesus became a part of his creation. He was born as an infant. He grew. He died physically. He was raised to life again. Many saw him after his death and his resurrection. He ascended back to heaven in Acts 1, and there's multiple accounts in Scripture and throughout history. I have met people who have had a revelation of Jesus. Saul of Tarsus met one Jesus of Nazareth on the road to Damascus. And even the encounter left him blind. So Jesus went into Damascus and got one of his friends there and said, Ananias, you need to go see Saul. And Ananias said, I'll pass, thank you. You have to know Jesus in multiple ways. There's an experience around Jesus. You have to believe he's the Christ, the Messiah, the incarnate Son of God. It's about who you understand him to be. It's his identification. Honestly, I think it takes a revelation from God. I don't think that's the culmination of just intellectual or emotional processes. But then that's not enough. If that's all you believe, if you believe Jesus was Messiah, you'll still miss the kingdom of God. What makes that, gives that personal transformative power is you choose Jesus as Lord. That means you abandon the throne and you put him on the throne of your life. That's why this whole biblical worldview becomes important. How I believe is not nearly as important as what God says to me. Well, let me tell you how I feel. I'll be happy to listen to your feelings, but at the end of the day, we're going to talk about what God says. Well, I'm not sure I agree with that. Okay. You don't have to agree with science either, but it doesn't turn out very well if it's good science. Know Jesus is Lord and finally serve him as King. See, if you understand that Jesus, the position he holds in all of creation for time and eternity, the wisest decision you can make, the greatest use of your intellect you could make is to serve Jesus of Nazareth as Lord and King. I brought you more verses than I can read, but let's read one. Luke 9. Jesus gives us these windows. The Scripture gives us these windows of Jesus beyond time. We get so caught up in time, how young we are, how old we are, if life is happening according to our timeline. I can't do what I want to do as soon as I want to do it. We're brokenhearted because something didn't happen for somebody we cared about in the time frame we wanted it to happen. Folks, you are limiting yourselves in a way that is unfortunate. That's unfortunate. Zechariah and Elizabeth had John the Baptist when all of their friends were collecting Social Security checks. God will write a story for you But you have to be willing to forgive and overcome your grief and your anger and your resentment and the rejection and all the things that choke you out the purposes of God, because we get so fixated on what we want, or we become so self-centered and self-absorbed because we want what we want, when we want it, the way we want it. We got no time for the purposes of God. How can we get God to bend to our will? Jesus opens for us a window beyond time. He invites us into his eternal kingdom. He says, lay up treasure in heaven. Be rich towards me. Be fully immersed in the things of my kingdom. He said, all those other things, he said, I'll bring them to you. And then he showed us this life where he wasn't subjected to the elements, neither the wind or the waves, nor death, nor sickness, nor disease, nor demons, nor political power. He had a kingdom assignment. And somehow we've distilled our faith down to this very diminished conversation about, are you saved? Now, I believe in salvation and the new birth and being born again, and it's essential nature to our journey. But that's such a small component of the invitation to be a part of the eternal kingdom of Jesus of Nazareth. We have a message for our world. We've got to stop cowering before bad science and wicked ideas. Luke chapter 9. I'm going to close with this one. There's hope. It's slight, but there's hope. About 8 days after Jesus said this, he took Peter, John, and James with him, and he went to a mountain to pray. You know, amongst the disciples that Jesus recruited, Peter, James, and John were his inner circle. He didn't treat all 12 the same. Apparently, a part of Jesus' manual for being ready for earth did not include DEI. He had favorites. He took Peter, James, and John with him and went up to a mountain to pray. And as he was praying, the appearance of his face changed, and his clothes became as bright as a flash of lightning. And two men, Moses and Elijah, appeared in glorious splendor talking with Jesus. Now, this is written after the fact. Luke is writing this. Luke's a physician. Luke's gospel bears the details that would come with someone who was more aware of diagnostic processes. He puts in some details that are absent in the other gospels. And every time I read this, the same question comes to me. This is the only people there other than Jesus was Peter, John, and James. So they would be the most likely to have shared this story. How did they know it was Moses and Elijah? I think they had those little peel-off name tags. My name is. They're not contemporaries. They didn't recognize them from social media posts. But it doesn't stop there. And Luke's the only one that records this. He said they spoke about his departure, Jesus' departure, which he was about to bring to fulfillment at Jerusalem. Moses and Elijah came to talk to Jesus about his crucifixion, his suffering, and his departure, his departure from time. They had both been through that. They understood something of that. And they're there to strengthen and encourage Jesus. And for whatever reason, there's really no explanation given. Jesus allowed Peter, James, and John to see the curtain pull back, and they got to see Moses and Elijah. A window through time. It says Peter and his companions were sleepy. When they came fully awake, they saw his glory and the two men standing with him. Luke reports that they were men. He doesn't say they saw spirits. They didn't see an apparition. They understood them to be men. Look, your life exists of more than your days under the sun. And if you're grieving or lamenting the nature of your journey, if you would characterize it at this point as disappointing, that your dreams have not been fulfilled, I understand that can be very, very powerful. It's heartbreaking. I'm not diminishing that or mocking it. I'm telling you, the Bible says that Jesus is the author and the completer of our story, and he'll write something for you that is acceptable and pleasing and fulfilling. Jesus is not limited to time. I don't want to be misunderstood. I'm all in, a complete, wholehearted advocate for science. I don't understand it to be in competition with my faith whatsoever. I'm equally all in, an advocate, a believer in angels and spiritual realms. And I'm definitely in on choosing Jesus as Messiah, my Lord, and serving him as King. And I would invite you to all of those positions. I understand in our culture that you'll face some challenges for that. There'll be people who will mock and laugh. It's okay. They're going to laugh at us for one thing or another. They might as well laugh at us for agreeing with God. I brought you a prayer. It's really a declaration of recognition of Jesus as Lord of your life. When you declare Jesus is Lord of your life in a meaningful, intentional, purposeful way, there are any number of points of spiritual freedom that come to you. And this prayer is intended to be one of those prayers. Yes, it's a prayer of invitation, but it's far more than that. So I'm going to ask you to stand with me, wherever you are. Unless you're driving, you just... you can pray later. Can we say this together? I believe Jesus of Nazareth is the Son of God. I choose to submit my life to his authority, acknowledging him as Lord of all. Through the blood of Jesus, all my sins are forgiven. His sacrifice enabled me to be justified before Almighty God. I cast all my anxieties upon him because I know he cares for me. I will use my life to seek his kingdom and the expression of his will upon the earth. Jesus has delivered me from the kingdom of darkness and given a purpose to my life. May he be glorified. Amen. Hallelujah. God bless you.
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3: With SRN News, I'm Rich Thomason in Washington. The U.S. among countries rushing aid to the scene of a catastrophe in the Himalayan region. A massive wall of water along with mud, boulders, other debris demolished entire villages in Nepal, neighboring Tibet. At least 1,300 people missing, the death toll now at least 353. A homecoming soon for some U.S. service members who have been at sea for quite a while. After arriving in the Mideast in January, the USS Abraham Lincoln and its crew are on their way back home. Another tanker has been hit with some sort of projectile in the Strait of Hormuz. That's according to the UK's Maritime Trade Organization. Strong demand for NVIDIA's high-end AI chips, sending the company's bottom line soaring. On Wall Street, the Dow futures are down 13 points, while the Nasdaq futures are up 289 points. More details, srnnews.com.
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8: 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Today on Turning Point, Dr. David Jeremiah has some words of encouragement for bringing focus, purpose, and significance to your life. As he wraps up the series, Powerful Principles from Proverbs, here's David to introduce his message, Power Up Your Future, Proverbs for Planning.
9: Yeah, that's right. Did you know the book of Proverbs will help you get organized, that it will help you plan for the future? The wise man who wrote these Proverbs governed great, great, vast material things. He was not only the wisest man who ever lived, he was the richest man who ever lived. So he knows something about planning. He knows something about organization. And from a godly perspective, he shares those principles with us in this book we know as Proverbs. And so today we're going to open our Bibles together, and we're going to glean everything we can from the wisdom of Solomon and how to plan. I hope you're ready to do this. Hey, I've been talking a lot this month about our study guide, and I hope that you know this study guide is just one of many that we have. We have a study guide for every series that's been on the air, and this study guide, it's 140 pages long. It will give you all the information you need to review this series. 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You can get it there and find out all about the series on Proverbs and the other things that are available in Bible study from davidjeremiah.org. We want to take these last few moments that we have to tell you about our book of the month. It's God's Heart for Israel. It's our resource for the month of August. And we have just a couple of days left to tell you about it. So if you haven't already ordered your copy, be sure to ask for your copy when you send a gift of any size to Turning Point to help us do what we're doing in sharing the Word of God. It's our way of saying thank you for your support. And the book will be on its way to you just as soon as we get your request. 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
10: How many of you know that when you lose focus, you can lose games? And when you lose focus, you can lose life. I need to confess that for this preacher, staying on focus is one of the great battles that I fight every day of my life. How to stay focused with everything that's going on around me. I've been thinking a lot about this subject. I've been thinking about what it means to stay focused. And I want you to know that I'm preaching to my own heart as well. Because more than anything else, I want to be a focused Christian.

0: I want to know that God is in control of my life and that He is guiding and directing my life, no matter what happens, no matter what the impact may be. And I believe with all of my heart that it's possible to stay focused and to face the future with confidence and assurance. And I believe that there's one passage of Scripture that has all of the key elements in it. One passage that tells us that God wants to help us stay on focus all the way through our lives and bring us safely through to the destination He has planned for us. Even though we are confronted on every hand by diversions and confusion and misdirection and major events, we can still have a sense of focus and purpose each day. What God promises to give to us is what He has provided for all of His children of every age. At every turn, we have to make decisions, don't we? At every corner, there are choices to be made, and without some sense of focus and direction, we simply do not know what to do or which way to turn. We cannot count on our own wisdom and our own sense of direction. Jeremiah the prophet said in Jeremiah 10:23, O Lord, I know that the way of man is not in himself. It is not in man who walks to direct his own steps. How many of you know that's true? You know, you can't find the answer in yourself often. And even when we're sure we're right, even when we think we know what we're doing, Proverbs tells us that there is a way that seems right unto a man, but the end of it is the way of death. How many of you have been in a situation where you thought you had it figured out? You knew what to do, and it was all from your own reasoning and sources, and then all of a sudden you realized it was the wrong answer. No, there is a way to stay focused, but we have to follow God's plan. And the promise that He gives to us in these two verses, which are favorite verses of many of God's people, is a promise to take us all the way through life, focused and finally delivered to our intended destination. Proverbs 3, 5, and 6. Trust in the Lord with all your heart and lean not on your own understanding. In all your ways acknowledge Him, and He shall direct your paths. He'll keep you focused. And I've learned as I've studied that focus is the result of priorities. How many of you know that? And priorities are the result of purpose. And purpose is the result of a personal relationship with Almighty God through Jesus Christ, our Lord. Focus is the result of priorities. Priorities are the result of purpose, and purpose is the result of a personal relationship with Almighty God through Jesus Christ. So if you don't have a personal relationship with your Creator, if you don't know Almighty God through Jesus Christ, His Son, it's going to be hard for you to stay focused because you don't have a center in your life. Romans 8:28 tells us that we know all things work together for good to those who are called, how? According to His purpose. How many of you know that God has a purpose for every one of His children? He has a purpose for you and for me. God knows what that purpose is, and His desire is that we find the purpose and that we stay on focus with that purpose through our priorities. God knew what He was doing from the outset. How many of you know that God had a blueprint for your life and for my life before we were ever born? He knows what His purpose is for us, what He wants us to do. Now, how do we stay focused on that? Let's begin. First of all, principle number one, focus requires dependence. Focus requires dependence. Notice what the writer of Proverbs says. He says, trust in the Lord. Trust, depend, commit. The word trust means to lean on, to be confident of. And the Hebrew word for trust had originally the idea of laying helplessly face downward. The word trust meant to totally and completely and absolutely and without reservation and without conditions and without stipulations put your faith in something. And the word trust is found in the book of Proverbs many times. Proverbs 16:20 says, whoever trusts in the Lord, happy is he. 22:19 says, so that your trust may be in the Lord, I have instructed you today, even you. Proverbs 28:25 says, He who is of a proud heart stirs up strife, but he who trusts in the Lord will be prospered. And Proverbs 35 says, every word of God is pure. He is a shield to those who put their trust in him. When you get to the book of Psalms, you find the same truth over and over again. Psalm 115:11 says, you who fear the Lord, trust in the Lord. He is their help and their shield. Psalm 62:8 says, trust in him at all times. You people, pour out your heart before him. God is a refuge for us. Psalm 125:1 says, they that trust in the Lord shall be as Mount Zion, which cannot be moved, but abides forever. And the key text, which is a commentary on trusting the Lord, is Psalm 37:5-7. Commit your way to the Lord. Trust also in him, and he shall bring forth your righteousness as the light and your justice as the noonday. Rest in the Lord and wait patiently for him. Do not fret because of him who prospers in his way, because of the man who brings wicked schemes to pass. And I went back through my Bible and underlined these five phrases, which are all about trusting the Lord. Commit your way to the Lord. Trust also in the Lord. Rest in the Lord. Wait patiently for the Lord. And then fret not. Say that. Fret not. When you trust, you don't fret. How many of you know what the word fret means? It means to worry. When you put your trust in the Lord, you depend on him. And the writer of Proverbs says that the first step to getting focus in your life is to come to the place where you're willing to depend on God, to trust in him, to believe that God knows what's best for you, and to rest yourself entirely on him. Trust in God. Then secondly, focusing requires dedication. The next phrase in these two verses says, trust in the Lord, how's it go? With all your heart. That is a picture of surrender. What does it mean to trust with all your heart? Well, let me tell you what it doesn't mean. There's an interesting little commentary about what it doesn't mean in James chapter 1, where James is encouraging God's people to pray. And he says, if any of you lacks wisdom, let him ask of God, who gives to all men liberally without reproach, and it will be given to him. But let him ask in faith, with no doubting, for he who doubts is like a wave of the sea, driven and tossed by the wind. For let not that man suppose that he will receive anything from the Lord. He is a double-minded man, unstable in all of his ways. What does that have to do with fully trusting the Lord with all of your heart? Listen again to Eugene Peterson's rendition of this verse. If you don't know what you're doing, pray to the Father. He loves to help. You won't be condescended to when you ask for it. Ask boldly, ask believingly, without a second thought. Now watch. People who worry their prayers are like wind-whipped waves. Don't think you're going to get anything from the Master that way, adrift at sea, keeping all your options open. How many of you have ever prayed like that, keeping all your options open? You haven't committed to the Lord with all of your heart. You've committed to the Lord and left your options open. That doesn't get you focused. That gets you unfocused. That gets your life all fuzzy. You have to get rid of all of your options and say, Almighty God, I'm trusting in you. How? With my whole heart. In the book of Psalms, in the 119th Psalm, which is sometimes referred to as the Psalm of the Whole Heart, over and over again in that Psalm, it talks about what we're doing with the Lord, we're to be doing with our whole heart. For instance, in verse 10 of Psalm 119, it says, with my whole heart I have sought you. In verse 34, it says, give me understanding and I'll keep your law. Indeed, I'll observe it with my whole heart. I entreated your favor with my whole heart, verse 58. Verse 69 says, I will keep your precepts with my whole heart. Verse 145 says, I cry out with my whole heart. How many of you know God wants not half-hearted people? He wants wholehearted people. And when we trust in him, if we want his focus in our life, and I have to keep telling myself this, there's no halfway with God. You don't just kind of share the guidance system with God. I'll do what I think part of the time, you do what you think I should do part of the time. No, God says, if you want focus in your life, if you want direction in your life, here are the first things you do. First of all, you depend on me. Trust in the Lord. And don't do it partly. Do it fully with your whole heart. That means you don't keep options open. There isn't any such thing as, Lord, I'm going to trust you with this, and then if this doesn't work, here's plan B. How many of you know the Bible doesn't have any plan Bs? Did you know that? People always ask me, well, why isn't there more definitive information about this or about that? Well, why doesn't God tell us what to do if this doesn't work? God has his perfect will. When we miss his perfect will, he doesn't throw us away, but he doesn't have plan B and plan C. He's got a perfect will for us. And when we miss that will, when we don't do what God tells us to do, oftentimes we're left kind of on an uncharted sea to figure things out, and oftentimes it doesn't go very well, does it? God wants us to trust him with our whole heart. Focusing requires dependence and dedication, but it also requires discipline. This may be the hardest part. This is a qualification in the verse. Notice what the book of Proverbs says. Lean not to your own understanding. Now, the word lean isn't a word which means to just kind of rest like this. The word lean means to put your whole weight on something. It's the same concept as the word trust. And the writer of Proverbs says, don't lean on your own understanding. Proverbs 3 and verse 7 is a great commentary. It says, do not be wise in your own eyes. When you turn to God in trust with your whole heart, you automatically turn away from something else, don't you? Here you are going through life, trying to make the best of life, trying to do the best you can, and you feel all unfocused in your life. You've been making all the decisions based upon Wall Street and all of the other things that might make input into what you do. God's not been in the picture. All of a sudden you realize you're unfocused, and you hear a message on how to be focused spiritually. Put all your trust in the Lord. Trust him with all your heart and lean not to your own understanding. That doesn't mean you give up all financial information. It means you no longer trust in that. You have a higher source, someone who gives you better information, someone who cares about where that information takes you. You trust in the Lord and you don't lean on your own understanding. Psalm 146 verse 3 says, don't put your trust in princes, nor in a son of man in whom there is no help. And I'm reminded that often when we're trying to find our focus, God will instruct us to do things that are the opposite of our inclination. And yet we have to ask ourselves, do we trust the one that we have trusted? And when he tells us, this is the way, walk in it, and part of our own human inclination is that that's not the way we should go, do we follow him? Do we lean out from the mountain so that we're safe, even though it doesn't feel right? Or do we follow our own inclinations? And that's what the writer of Proverbs says. He says that if you're going to have focus in your life, you have to depend, you have to trust. You have to dedicate yourself in such a way that you do so with all of your heart. And you have to discipline yourself that when your inclinations and the Word of God come into conflict, even though you have these human feelings that you can't deny, you do what God tells you to do. And so often those are the things that come into conflict among our singles and among the young people. They're exposed all the time to the drives and the inclinations that are theirs by virtue of their Creator. And they have the Word of God that says that marriage is the place for that expression. And you hear them sometimes say, but if I have this inclination and this drive, isn't that from God? Not necessarily. You're to trust in the Lord, his word, with all of your heart and not lean to your own inclinations. And then notice, focusing requires discernment. In all your ways, acknowledge him. This is a great little phrase in this verse. To acknowledge means to recognize. Notice, we're to acknowledge him in all our ways. The key word here is the word in. We are to acknowledge the Lord just where he places us. In the home, in the business, at school, at work, at play. We are to acknowledge him in health and in affliction. We are to acknowledge him when we're well and when we're strong, when there are weddings and when there are funerals. In all of our ways, in whatever we do, we're to recognize and acknowledge him. That means we're to follow him and obey him in all of our daily walk. Do what he says and continue to do that in all that we do. Proverbs 16:3 says, commit your works to the Lord and your thoughts will be established. 1 Corinthians 10:31 says, whatever you do, whether you eat or drink, do it all to the glory of God. And Colossians 3:17 adds a similar word, that whatever you do in word or deed, do all in the name of the Lord Jesus. And when you do all of these things, when you depend, you trust in the Lord, and you dedicate yourself with all your heart, and you discipline yourself, not leaning to your own understanding, and you acknowledge Him in everything you do, the result will be you will get direction in your life. Focusing your life results in direction. The end of these verses say, He shall direct your paths. How many of you know that when God directs your paths, you're focused? When you're getting your signals from Almighty God and you're in His path, you're focused. You know what to do, and nothing can sway you. You're on God's mission, in God's place, in God's way, even as the Lord Jesus who came to give His life for the world. Whenever He was tempted to go in a different direction, He would always say, mine hour's not yet come, mine hour's not yet come. He never lost His focus so that He could stand one day and say, I have done all that You've asked me to do, O God. I have stayed focused all through my life. Now, none of us probably will be able to say at the end of our lives, I never lost focus even once. I know I won't. But I want to stay focused as much as I can in the pathway that God has directed for me so that I don't miss any of His blessings or any of the things that He wants to do in my life or in the lives of others who are around me. So I'm going to commit myself to trust with all my heart and not lean to my own understanding and acknowledge Him in all of my ways, because that's the formula for getting a focused life where God directs your paths. Literally, what it says in the text is, when you do this, He makes your path straight. Gives you a straight path. So you know where to walk. You know what to do. What a thrill. And the Word of God is filled with verses that impress upon our hearts this truth. Let me just give you several of them. Proverbs 16:9. A man's heart plans his way, but the Lord directs his steps. Psalm 25:8. Good and upright is the Lord, therefore He teaches sinners the way. Psalm 32:8, I will instruct you and teach you in the way you should go. I will guide you with my eye. Isaiah 30:21, your ears shall hear a word behind you saying, this is the way, walk in it. Whenever you turn to the right hand or wherever you turn to the left. Isaiah 48:17 says, thus says the Lord your Redeemer, the Holy One of Israel, I am the Lord your God who teaches you to profit, who leads you by the way you should go. Amen. Thank God for that wonderful promise. I'm not out here on a sea of uncertainty trying to figure out what life is all about. I've got Almighty God directing my path. You say, well, if I do what God wants me to do, won't I miss out on some of the things I want to do? Listen to me. The Word of God says, commit your way to the Lord, and He will give you the desires of your heart. I'm learning finally that everything I think I want to do that may be not in the center of what God wants for me is second best. If I just get over on God's path, He not only gives me what He wants, but He gives me what I want. He gives me what my desires are. And I could illustrate that for my own life over and over again, that when I focus on God's purpose, I get God's perfect will for my life. What a thrill that is. To know that He's there saying, hey, Jeremiah, turn this way, turn that way. No, don't go there. Focus requires dependence, trust in the Lord, requires dedication with all your heart, requires discipline, don't lean to your own understanding, requires discernment, in all your ways acknowledge Him, and it results in direction. He'll give you the desires of your heart. This is God's proactive plan to keep you in the very center of His will every single day of your life from this moment until you get to heaven. And God's providence doesn't work unless you're willing to trust Him and depend on Him and not lean on your own understanding and say, Almighty God, thank You for this wonderful instrument You've given me to direct my life. And once and for all, right now, I'm going to trust You and trust it. I'm going to get it hooked up right. And I'm going to put it into operation so I know where I'm going. and my paths can be directed to God's purpose for my life. You will never be truly happy until you're walking in the perfect will of God. And you know, for some of you, you don't have Jesus Christ in your life. He hasn't promised to direct everybody. He's promised to direct his own children. And if you don't know Jesus Christ as your Savior, before you get lost, before you get totally out of focus, why don't you give your heart to Christ? Let him give to you not only forgiveness for your sin and salvation for your life, but ultimately direction for what he wants you to do in the here and now. And he'll do it.
1: Amen. Plan better with the Lord. That's the nature of today's study. You know, people say he's my co-author or he's my co-business leader. No, he needs to be the head and you're the assistant. He's the head, you're junior partner, but let Jesus Christ direct your life and help you plan the future. Tomorrow, we are going to move away from this study on Proverbs with a very special message that's all about the way we think. Here's the title of the message. You are not what you think you are, but what you think you are. And that will be our study tomorrow and again on Monday. Be sure to join us then. Don't forget to get your copy of this month's resource, which is God's Heart for Israel. 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
1: With SRN News, I'm Rich Thomason in Washington. The U.S. among countries rushing aid to the scene of a catastrophe in the Himalayan region. A massive wall of water, along with mud, boulders, other debris, demolished entire villages in Nepal, neighboring Tibet. At least 1,300 people missing. The death toll now at least 353.
7: a homecoming soon for some U.S. service members who have been at sea for quite a while. After arriving in the Mideast in January, the USS Abraham Lincoln and its crew are on their way back home. Another tanker has been hit with some sort of projectile in the Strait of Hormuz. That's according to the UK's Maritime Trade Organization. Strong demand for NVIDIA's high-end AI chips, sending the company's bottom line soaring. On Wall Street, the Dow futures are down 13 points, while the NASDAQ futures are up 289 points. More details, srnnews.com.
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12: We are transferring our sinfulness to Christ. 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It was transferred to him, but that's not all that happened in that transaction. His righteousness was transferred to you.
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12: It doesn't matter how big the buildings are, what other programs that there are, when the church stops meeting needs and healing hurts and speaking God's word in the name of Jesus, it's lost its way. So I would say that every church should occasionally ask this question. If our church were removed from this community today, what difference would it make? Would we be missed? One of the big questions that I confronted when coming to First Baptist Church of Temple Terrace, this church over 14 years ago, I had to decide, do we stay there? It seems like as communities change, churches move out. They go to newer, cooler areas where there's new growth and lots of new people. Is that what we should do? We looked and we prayed, and you know what we saw? We saw people under the shadow of what used to be our steeple. They surrounded this area. In fact, there were more people coming to this area. It was just different people. The area was changing. So we couldn't leave because God put us here to meet needs and to heal hurts and speak his word. What about your neighborhood? What if every Christ follower asked that same question? If I were removed from my neighborhood today, would it make a difference? At our church, we call that your hilltop, because we want you to go out on your hilltop and make a difference, meeting needs and healing hurts and speaking God's word every day. If you were removed from your hilltop, from where you live, would anybody even know? Would you be missed? John Stott once said the Laodicean church was a half-hearted church. Perhaps none of the seven letters is more appropriate to our century than this. It describes the vividly respectable, sentimental, nominal, skin-deep religiosity which is so widespread among us today. Our Christianity is flabby and anemic. We appear to have taken a lukewarm bath. Another person says it this way: we're not simply the blind leading the blind. We are the bland leading the bland. So Jesus continues, verse 17. You say, I'm rich, I've acquired wealth, and do not need a thing. But you do not realize that you're wretched, pitiful. One translation says pitiable, which is slightly different. You're poor, you're blind, and you're naked. So what else do we know about Laodicea besides their water? We know that it was a wealthy banking city. In fact, Laodicea had so much money that they refused money from the government, from Rome. They said, we don't need it. We know that it was famous for its wool industry, and in particular, for a particular kind of wool, black wool. So they had fine clothing. It was respectable and honored as a medical teaching place. It had a medical teaching hospital. They developed a well-known salve to be used for the eyes for healing purposes. They were wealthy and self-sufficient. They thought they had everything, but they didn't know what they truly needed. Does that sound familiar when you look at our world today? Blind, but thought they could see. Naked, but thought they were clothed. Poor, but thought they were rich. They were arrogant and ignorant. In church, I fear that we're in danger of this same illness. We get prideful in our ways. And our selfie social media culture has made that worse. And we're ignorant. We don't even know what we don't know. Someone has said we're so subnormal that if we became normal, we would think it was abnormal. So what do we do? Look at the correction Jesus offers. Look at verse 18. I counsel you to buy gold from me, refined in the fire, so that you can become rich, and white clothes to wear so that you can cover your shameful nakedness, and salve to put on your eyes so that you can see. Those whom I love, I rebuke and discipline, so be earnest and repent. They needed to turn to Jesus. As one preacher said, they needed to turn on Jesus. I heard this preacher say he was at his very first church and he was preaching his first sermon. There were only a few people out in the audience. He started preaching and this old lady shouted from a couple rows back, "Turn on Jesus!" What in the world? Kind of just looked around. Nobody else was doing anything, so he just kept preaching. He was giving it his best. He knew he was young and inexperienced, but he was preaching the word, and she shouted again, "Turn on Jesus!" He paused, but he didn't know anything else to do but continue. He kept preaching the scriptures, and then this old lady again said, "Turn on Jesus!" Finally, one of the two deacons walked up to him and whispered in his ear and pointed behind him. He turned around and noticed there under the baptistry was a picture of Jesus with a cord dangling from it, but the light was off. She just wanted him to turn on Jesus in the church. I think that's what Jesus is saying. Don't try to do this without me. You can build your buildings, you can have your programs, you can sing your songs, you can preach your messages, but don't you dare try to do this without me. You can't have church until you turn on Jesus. Because Jesus offers what the world can't give. We seek possessions. We seek positions. We seek people. And Jesus says that all is pitiable. It's like the greyhound chasing after a fake rabbit. It's silly. C.S. Lewis said, "It's not that we want so much, but that we're satisfied with so little. We've set our standards so low." So Jesus says instead, "Come to me. Come to me. I'll make you rich, but you've got to come to me. Come to me, I'll clothe you, but you've got to come to me. Come to me, I'll heal you, but you've got to come to me." It's what theologically we call a double imputation, not amputation, imputation. We are transferring our sinfulness to Christ. on the cross of Calvary, Jesus took on your sin. It was transferred to him. But that's not all that happened in that transaction. His righteousness was transferred to you. You were made clean. It's what I read this morning in 1 John chapter 1, verse 9. If I confess my sin, he's faithful and just to forgive me of my sin and cleanse me of all unrighteousness. We get his riches. He gets our debt. We had a big day at the Purvis house on Friday. We weren't actually at our house. We traveled across the state. Our number three son, Noah, he got engaged. Give Noah a hand. Isn't that cool? I pulled him aside after we'd celebrated a couple hours. I said, son, do you feel like you just went into a lot more debt? He had the best response. Didn't miss a beat. He said, no, I'm so excited. I've got somebody to share my debt. Oh, yeah, that's a smart boy mama raised. That's what happened. Jesus takes our debt. We don't even have to share it. Salvation is gold that makes us rich in grace. Salvation is the white robe that clothes us in righteousness. Salvation is the eye salve that makes us to see. But we have to repent. That's what Jesus says. I'm your friend. I love you. But you need to repent. And then he says, don't just repent, do it with earnestness, or some translations say with zeal. So he's saying, repent and do it quick while you have time. So I want to ask you today, before we do anything else, do you need to repent and come to Jesus for salvation? The Bible says that you and I were born separated from God because of that sin we've discussed. If that's not dealt with, you and I will spend eternity separated from God. It even tells us where. It's in a place called hell. But I read this week that God is slow to get angry. He's full of mercy. And he doesn't desire that for anyone. Instead, it's his desire that all would come to repentance. That they would turn to Jesus. They would recognize they've been living their way with themselves as the boss, but that he doesn't want that. He wants them to live his way with him as the Lord. And that when you turn to Jesus, it changes everything because you recognize that he died for your sin and he paid for the punishment that you could never pay. And he gives you through his grace and mercy forgiveness that you don't deserve. You need that today? Would you bow your head with me? We're not quite done, but I want you to just take advantage of this opportunity. If you know without any doubt that you've got a relationship with Jesus, not that you're religious. You could be Baptist, Catholic, Methodist, Episcopal, Assembly of God, Lutheran, non-denominational, fill in the blank. I'm not talking about that. And not that you've been through ritual like church class or first communion or confirmation. I'm talking about, do you know without doubt that you've got a relationship with Jesus? You're not just faking it till you make it. You're not just wearing the label. Do you know that? If you know that, would you just slip up your hand real quick? You can put it right back down all across this room. Praise the Lord. Now, if you couldn't raise your hand, I want to give you a chance to nail that down right now. Bible says if you confess with your mouth that Jesus is Lord, believing in your heart God raised him from the dead, that you can be saved. So why not call on him right now? You might even pray this prayer. Say, dear Jesus, just you and him, I know I'm a sinner. I need to be saved. I believe you died for me. And I know you're alive today. I'm going to follow you for the rest of my life. So come into my life and take control. Now tell him thank you for saving me. Say thank you for saving me. Before I say amen, our heads are still bowed. If you just prayed that prayer with me, you didn't get to raise your hand just a moment ago. But now you've received Christ. Now you've begun that relationship with him. If you just did that with our heads bowed and eyes closed, would you just raise your hand right where you are so that I can praise the Lord? That's awesome. Praise the Lord. Praise the Lord. Welcome to God's family. Praise the Lord. Father, I thank you for the gift of salvation. I thank you for the loving discipline that causes us to come to repentance and to follow you. Thank you for these that have expressed that today. In Jesus' name, amen. Would you give God praise for those that begin a relationship with Christ? But I want you to see these next words, maybe the most familiar words in all of this chapter and maybe in all the letters in the book of the Revelation. Verse 20, here I am. I stand at the door and knock. If anyone hears my voice and opens the door, I will come in and eat with that person and they with me. I want you to get that picture in your mind. Jesus standing at the door, knocking. Can you see it? Who's this letter to? Who's this letter to? The church. Who makes up the church? The people should be Christ followers. Where is Jesus? Outside of the church. Now I want you to hear something. Wise theologians are divided on the meaning of this passage. Was Jesus saying, Laodicea, you think you're saved, but you're not even saved. I'm not even in your church. Maybe. Having grown up in church and been in church all my life, do I know a lot of people that are going through the motions but aren't truly saved? Yep. Do we have those in our church? Yes. So this message applies to you if that's you. But could Jesus also be saying, hey, now, Christ followers, you've pushed me out. And your faith has lost its purpose. Could that be it? Yeah, could be. Have I seen that even in our church? Yeah, afraid so. People whose names are on the rolls, they show up occasionally. If asked, they would definitely say they're a Christian. But there doesn't seem to be any fire in their faith. And they don't seem to be refreshing those around them. Here's what I know. Jesus does not like what he sees, but he loves those he sees. And he longs to commune with those he sees. So I want to ask all of us, do you need to come to Jesus? Do you need to come back to Jesus? Jesus wants you. C.S. Lewis said, Christ says, give me all. I don't want so much of your time and so much of your money and so much of your work. I want you. I've not come to torment your natural self, but to kill it. No half measures are any good. Hand over the whole natural self, all the desires which you think innocent, as well as the ones you think wicked. The whole outfit, I will give you a new self instead. In fact, I'll give you myself. My own will shame and shall become yours. Jesus is everything you want. He's all you need. And he's knocking on your door. A few years ago, I heard the story of Nate Roman. I heard his story because it made national news. He went home from work today only to discover that someone had broken into his house. It was obvious. But not because anything was missing. In fact, they had broken in and cleaned his house. They had made the beds, scrubbed the toilet, and according to the picture that he posted on Facebook, they had even taken the toilet paper and formed it into a little rose like they do in a fancy motel. He never found out who did it. Now, I want you to know something. Jesus is not like that. He won't break into your life. But he stands at the door. And he knocks. And if you just open the door, he'll come in and he'll clean you from head to toe. Kimberly and I have been married 31 years. We started dating at Southwestern Seminary. I've told the story many times. I saw her and knew I needed to act quick because she was the one for me. And so we started going on dates, fancy dates, not really. One of our favorite places was this place. I don't think it still exists in Fort Worth. It was called Poncho's. It was Mexican food. You went through a buffet, but if you wanted more, there was a little flag you could raise on the table, and they would bring you more. Things like $4.99 for the buffet back then. Good deal. But as we started to date and really knew she was the one for me, I did begin to do nicer things for her. And throughout our marriage, that's kind of been a way that I've tried to show love. Take her to nice restaurants, maybe that were set up like this. Take her on nice trips. Give her fancy gifts. But somewhere along the way, I realized something. That's not what she wanted. Nor was it what she needed. She just wanted me. Friends, that's a picture of the message of Jesus to you and me. Jesus is everything you want, and he's all you need. In fact, Scripture wanted us to understand that so much that Jesus gathered with his friends and he gave us a picture of his love, a picture around the table, a picture of communion where he had come in to dine with them. Them with him. He picked up a piece of bread, just like you have there at the bottom of that little cup. And he took the glass of wine. And he said, you know, you've always related to God through this old covenant of sacrificing the animals and their blood covering your sin. But I'm the new way. So from now on, when you see the bread, I want you to remember my body. That night, they didn't fully understand that just a few days later, he would hang on a cross, his body, for them. And he said, when you see the cup, I want you to think about my blood. They didn't know it would be his blood shed. Or that the writer of Hebrews would later say it's always been the shedding of blood that covers sins. but that the blood of Christ would cover it once for all. They didn't understand that, but Jesus knew. And he was saying, from this day forward, I'm all you really want. And I'm all you'll ever need.
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1: Well, that's RN News. I'm Rich Thomason in Washington. Still photos and video from the scene almost defy description. A towering wall of water, a mountain of mud and debris engulfing communities along the Nepal-China border, swallowing up people and property in a flash. The death toll, at least 353. 25 years after the 9/11 attacks, a military judge has set a trial date for alleged terrorist mastermind Khalid Sheikh Mohammed. The trial set to begin June 5th of 2028. That's 18 months later than the start that prosecutors had been asking for. Closing arguments set to begin in the murder trial of Lindsay Clancy, the Massachusetts mother, accused of strangling her three young children. Several years ago, she has entered a not guilty plea. On Wall Street, the opening bell is sounding. Stocks starting off the day mixed. More details, srnnews.com.
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6: You can't add to your salvation by being better. 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
7: Is a person truly saved? Acts chapter 15 tells of Peter addressing the confusion spreading through the early church and continuing with remarkable examples of the Old Testament foreshadowing the work of Jesus begun last time. Pastor Brett Metter clarifies from today's word that salvation has never been earned by religious works, but received by faith in Christ alone.
6: I want to show you today, the Old Testament is a giant picture book. And it tells us of New Testament truths, but foretold in the Old Testament. So I'm going to give you the scriptures in case you want to go look all this stuff up that show us that Joseph is this amazing Old Testament picture of the coming Messiah of the Jews, Jesus Christ himself. Well, Joseph was betrayed, of course, by his brethren and sold for 20 pieces of silver. We saw that in Genesis 37, 28, that he'd be sold to the Ishmaelites for 20 pieces of silver and brought Joseph into Egypt. Jesus, on the other hand, was betrayed by Judas Iscariot, Matthew 26. Then one of the 12, called Judas Iscariot, went to the chief priests and said to them, what will you give me? And I will deliver him unto you. And they covenanted with them for 30 pieces of silver. Both were betrayed and sold, one for 20 pieces, one for 30 pieces. Both were looked for in the pit, but not found. Genesis 37, when Reuben went to the pit and tried to find him there, in 37, 29, Reuben returned unto the pit, and behold, Joseph was not in the pit, and so Reuben then rent his clothes. In Jesus' case, it says that then she ran from the tomb and came to Simon Peter and to the other disciple whom Jesus loved, John, and said unto them, they have taken away the Lord out of the sepulcher, and we know not where they've laid him. Interesting parallel there. Both were looked for, one in a pit, one in a tomb, but when they were looked for, they were not found. Same thing in the story. Both were placed alongside, or I should say, between two criminals. When Joseph was in prison, he sat between the butler and the baker, the two criminals that were put in prison. Genesis 40, verses 2 and 3, Pharaoh was wroth against two of his officers, against the chief of the butler and the chief of the bakers, and he put them in ward in the house of the captain of the guard and in the prison and place where Joseph was bound. Just like Jesus, when Jesus was crucified, he was between two thieves. It says, when they were come to the place which was called Calvary, they crucified him, and the malefactors, the criminals, one on the right hand and one on the left hand. But not only that, one criminal was sort of exonerated and the other criminal was condemned. In Genesis 40, we find out that he restored the chief butler to his butlership again and gave his cup of Pharaoh into his hand, but he hanged the chief baker as Joseph had interpreted to them. So one was doomed and one was saved. In the same thing with the two malefactors hung next to Jesus, one declared his faith in Christ, the

0: they didn't and continued to mock Christ. So Jesus said unto that one that repented, verily I say unto you, today thou shalt be with me in paradise. Are you guys seeing the parallels here? Notice that both interceded on behalf of their brothers. Let me show you Joseph in Genesis 47:1. Then Joseph came and told Pharaoh and said, my father, my brethren, and their flocks and their herds and all that they have are come out of the land of Canaan, and behold, they're in the land of Goshen. And this was Joseph getting permission from the king to let his family come on into Goshen, the land of Egypt. That's where he interceded on behalf of them. Same thing with Jesus. Not only did Jesus intercede for his brothers, but for really all of us. Hebrews 7:25. Wherefore he, Jesus, is able to save them to the uttermost that come unto God by him, seeing he ever liveth to make intercession for them. Even as we come to the King of Kings and the Lord of Lords, Jesus is the one who brings us to the Father in heaven and lets us in, which is so cool. He intercedes on our behalf. Joseph is pronounced savior of the world at that time, because remember, the known world was starving, dying. Listen to this, Genesis 41:57, and all the countries came to Egypt to Joseph, for to buy corn, because the famine was so sore in all lands. If you were living in the world that day, the known world, you had to go to one place. One guy had bread enough to save you and to have you be saved from the famine, the death. In the same way, Jesus said in John 6:35, Jesus said to them, I am the bread of life. He that cometh to me shall never hunger. He that believeth on me shall never thirst. And now is where I'm going to intentionally go to some of my favorite points that have to do with Acts chapter 15. You'll start to see it, hopefully. Did you remember when Joseph was given a Gentile bride before the 7 years of famine? Well, that happened in Genesis 41. And both were given a Gentile bride, as it turns out. Does anybody know who's the bride of Jesus? The church, the Gentile church, is the bride of Christ. Joseph, when did he get the bride, the Gentile bride? Genesis 41:45. And Pharaoh called Joseph's name Zaphnath-Paneah and gave him a wife, Asenath, the daughter of Potipharah, the priest of On. And Joseph went out over all the land of Egypt. And what is he doing? He's preparing for the famine, for the 7 years of famine. And right before that happens, Pharaoh's so thrilled with the way Joseph has gotten the food together for the 7 years, he gives Joseph a bride. And then suddenly you have this 7 years of famine. Do you remember what's going to happen with Jesus? Well, how do we know we're the bride of Christ, Jesus is the bridegroom? Well, there's implications. Like here, husbands, love your wives, even as Christ loved the church and gave himself for it. Like the relationship that the church has with Christ is a marriage kind of relationship. Listen to what Paul said there in 2 Corinthians 11:2. He said, for I, God says, am a jealous God over you with godly jealousy. For I have espoused you to one husband that I might present you as a chaste virgin to Christ. God is going to present his church, who's been made righteous by the blood of Christ, to be the bride of Christ. When was Joseph married to his bride? When did the marriage of Joseph happen? Right before the 7 years of tribulation, the 7 years of famine. That's when he got his bride, and they had a big marriage feast there of Joseph and his new wife. When will the church finally be at the wedding feast and the bride of Christ? Well, this is where I believe, right before the 7 years of tribulation. There's 7 years coming in the future called the tribulation period. When will the church finally be with his bride? When will Jesus be with his bride? Right at the rapture of the church. And we get to be in the marriage feast of the Lamb. Meanwhile, back on earth, 7 years of tribulation are going to be happening on the world. And guess what? This brings another interesting thing. When will the Jews actually realize that Jesus is the Messiah? Because like in our text, not only the Jews are they rejecting the Gentiles, but they're also saying, we reject Jesus. When will the Jews actually understand that Jesus really was who he was? 3.5 years into the tribulation. It's called an event Daniel talked about, Jesus talked about in Matthew 24, the abomination of desolation. Right in the middle of the 7 years, the Jews are going to realize, oh, he really is the Messiah. And they're going to say, where did you get those wounds, Zechariah the prophet says? And they'll say, I received these wounds in the house of my friends. And the Jews will be blown away that Jesus really is the Messiah that they'd missed for several thousand years, 2,000 years. When's that going to happen? That's still in the future, called tribulation, a 7-year period. And that brings me to point number 16. When did Joseph reveal himself to his brothers, the 11 sons of Jacob? In the middle of the 7 years of famine. That's when the brothers came. They asked for food. He put them through a few series of tests, but eventually he would reveal himself. And I was right about halfway through those 7 years. Genesis 45:4 says, Joseph said to his brethren, "Come near to me, I pray you." And they all came near, and he said, "I am Joseph, your brother, whom you sold into Egypt." That's when they started shaking in their sandals, going, "Oh, he's going to kill us now. We're in big trouble." But actually, what is he going to do? Is he going to kill him? No, he's going to save him. He was revealing himself during the tribulation, you might say, of the famine. Same as Jesus, that's what he's going to do. We see that in the New Testament there in Revelation 1:7. "Behold, he cometh with clouds, and every eye shall see him. And they also which pierced him," speaking of the Jews, "and all kindreds of the earth shall wail because of him. Even so, amen." So interesting that this is an amazing picture of how Jesus is going to be revealed to the Jews. Remember Romans 11:25, it says, "After the fullness of the Gentiles," rapture of the church, "then all of Israel shall be saved," because they're going to see Jesus as the Messiah. All this fits perfectly together. Well, let's move on to the next one. Point number 17. Rose to power at 30 years old. Genesis 41:6, Joseph was 30 years old when he stood before Pharaoh, king of Egypt. Jesus was also 30 years. In fact, Luke 3:23, Jesus himself began to be about 30 years of age when he started his ministry, if you look at the context of that verse. Number 18, notice that Joseph and Jesus both wept for their brothers. They both, if you ask me, were in their rights to squish their brothers, to throw in prison their brothers. Jesus and Joseph could have done that, but instead, they were both compassionate, tender toward their brethren, even though they mocked them, even though they hated him. Joseph did that. In fact, 7 times in the story of Joseph, it says he wept for his brother. 7 times. In Genesis 45:1-2, "Then Joseph could not refrain himself before all of them that stood by him, and he cried, 'Cause every man out to go out from me.'" So all the Egyptians, "Get out. I want just these Jewish guys here." So they all the Egyptians go out, and I think they're listening through the door. Let's read it on. It says, "And there stood no man with him, while Joseph made himself known unto his brethren, and he wept aloud. And the Egyptians and the house of Pharaoh heard it." Why is our leader in there crying with those Jews? Like, what's going on? But they don't realize the big gravity of what's going on. What happened when Jesus came into Jerusalem? Well, we could give you several scriptures, but Luke 19:41, "And when he was come into the city, he beheld the city and wept over it." Same compassion that Jesus had. So weeping for his brothers. Number 19, Gentiles are suddenly made into Jews. I'll put it this way, Gentiles are made into God's people. How'd this happen? Now, you might already get the Jesus one on this one. But how did Joseph do that? Well, there lies a little bit of a mystery. Let me ask you a question. If you know Judaism or the way it rolls, if you think you're a Jew, how do you prove, or who do you look to in your lineage to see if you're a Jew? Do you look to your father's lineage or your mother's? Your mother's. That's very different than a lot of cultures and people. The Jews look at their mother's lineage to be called officially a Jew. Now, this raises an interesting thing. When Joseph takes on a Gentile bride, a Sinath, and she gives birth to Ephraim and Manasseh, technically they are what? Gentiles. And can I just say, they walked like Egyptians, they talked like Egyptians, they were born in Egypt. Here's Joseph, their dad, speaking the Egyptian tongue, shaved like Yul Brynner. I'm sure that Ephraim and Manasseh looked like Egyptians, walked and talked like Egyptians. And yet what happens? Something mysterious happens. When Jacob's old, in Genesis 48, he grabs his grandsons. He's blessing his sons and cursing a few of them. And he grabs his grandsons, Ephraim and Manasseh. And he says this, it's Genesis 48:5. And he says, "And now thy two sons, Ephraim and Manasseh, which were born unto thee in the land of Egypt, before I came into Egypt," Jacob, the father of Israel, named Israel, he says, "they are mine. As Reuben and Simeon, they shall be mine." Do you see, we miss this and read it like, well, of course they're mine. They're your grandkids, for crying out loud. But do you understand? This is Jacob saying, I know they're born of Egyptian, born by a Gentile mom, and they grew up in Egypt, but I'm now pronouncing them part of the 12 tribes of Israel. Have you ever wondered, when you read the 12 tribes of Israel, why you don't very often see the name of Joseph? He should have been one of the named tribes of Israel, but often he's not there. And you'll read the 12 tribe lists several times in the Bible, and sometimes they're different lists altogether. Sometimes it does include Joseph. Other times it doesn't. Sometimes Dan's there, sometimes it's not. Sometimes Simeon's there, but it's not. You're like, Brett, contradiction in the Bible. No, interesting things in the Bible. Simeon and Dan were both cursed tribes, if you remember, and they were cursed in the same chapter as this, by the way, Genesis 48. So they're often not listed there. But the reason one or two of them are not listed and Joseph is not listed in the tribes, the 12 tribes, is because two of them were replaced with Ephraim and Manasseh, the two sons of Joseph. They should have technically been Gentiles, but I'm going to use this language for y'all. They were grafted in to Israel by Jacob. Even though they were technically, in the world's eyes, Gentiles, Joseph says, nope, they're Jews. Anybody got a problem with that? And nobody can say that because he's the father of the Jews. So that's kind of a cool part. So you say, okay, big deal. Gentiles are made into God's people. But do you understand that's exactly what Jesus does? What Jesus even predicted? In fact, it says this in Acts 28:28, be it known therefore unto you that the salvation of God is sent to the Gentiles, that they will hear it. And also Romans 11 talks about how Gentiles, don't be arrogant. You've been grafted into the Jews, like a branch, in the same way that Ephraim and Manasseh were grafted in. One more. Notice this one, and this you might say goes without saying, but this is huge, and especially for Acts 15. Both were unrecognized by his brothers. I've already made that point with Jesus. They did not recognize Jesus, the Messiah. And they did not recognize Joseph, their brother. But the reason this is so important is this answers the problem of what's going on, not only with the rejection of Jesus by the Jews in Acts chapter 15, because remember in chapter 14, some of the Jews stoned Paul to death. Thought he was dead, and it's because they hated Jesus and they hated Paul. They've rejected and didn't recognize Jesus as their Messiah, and they would not recognize him. But in the same way, Joseph was unrecognizable right up until Genesis 42, verse 8, and it says, Joseph knew his brethren, but they knew him not. In the same way, John, the Gospel of John, chapter 1, it says, he, Jesus, was in the world, and the world was made by him, and the world knew him not. He came unto his own, and his own received him not. You see, this, not only the not recognizing of Jesus and rejecting Jesus, that was all foretold. He'd be the stone the builders reject. Like, this is something over and over the Bible talks about. He'd be the rejected cornerstone. They wouldn't recognize him as the Messiah. They think he looked like a Gentile. But actually, he's more Jewish than any of them all put together combined, and he's the right one that God ordained. That's Joseph, that's Jesus, both pictured in a perfect way that way. Now, the thing about that that's so important is, you say, what does this have to do with Acts 15? The people are not accepting the Gentiles, they reject Jesus, and they're rejecting the Gentiles. Peter's saying, don't you guys understand? The Gentiles now are saved by faith. What did Joseph's brothers have to do to be saved from the famine? Just go to Joseph. That's all they had to do. You say, well, Brett, Joseph put them through the ringer, kind of, but do you understand that wasn't about them being saved? Joseph gave them food even before he put them through the ringer. He gave them food and saved their lives from death, just like Jesus saves us. And we don't have to do anything to be saved except come to Christ and ask. If you ask, anybody who comes to Jesus and confesses with their mouth and believes in their heart Jesus, they shall be saved. And that's why this powerful picture translates to Acts chapter 15, which brings to us a practical precept. What's a precept? That's just something you can live by, or a rule to go by, or something even to watch out for. What was required? You know, the people are saying, well, you can be saved. Yeah, yeah, yeah, Jesus and all that. That's what some of the Pharisees were saying in Acts 15. But you also have to be circumcised, and you also have to keep all the law of Moses. And Peter stands up. Can I remind you what he said there? He said, now, brethren, why tempt you God to put a yoke on the neck of the disciples, which neither our fathers nor we were able to bear? But we believe that through the grace of the Lord Jesus Christ, we shall be saved, even as they. The Gentiles were tempted to go back to rules and laws. There was a group called Judaizers. I used to think Judaizers were Jews trying to make Gentile Christians to be more like Jews, but that's not true. Upon further study and understanding, I've realized that, did you know the Judaizers spoken of in the Bible are Gentiles that were trying to become more like Jews, keeping the laws, having the spit curls and the hats and the tassels hanging out from there, and they were doing the Passover and the Feast of Tabernacles, and they were saying, and you guys have to do that too. They were called Judaizers. And Paul said to those people in Galatia about that, he starts out nicely saying, I do not frustrate the grace of God. For if righteousness come by the law, then Christ is dead in vain. He's saying, you guys don't add to what Christ did on the cross by saying you got to keep the laws. Paul would get more prickly than that. He'd say there in Galatians chapter 3, he'd say, oh, foolish Galatians, who hath bewitched you that you should not obey the truth, before whose eyes Jesus Christ has evidently been set forth, crucified among you? This only would I learn of you. Did you receive the Spirit by the works of the law or by the hearing of faith? Are you so foolish, having begun in the Spirit, you are now made perfect by the flesh? In other words, you can't add to your salvation by being better, doing more, not sinning. See, there's Christians out there that have this principle of the Acts 15 people saying, you know, you got to clean up your act. Oh, good for you. You're saved. You're a Christian. But now you got to do this and you got to do that. And they attach that to whether you're really saved or not. Peter's saying, none of us could even do that. That was a burden that we couldn't even bear. Now, Paul gets even more brutal than that. These Judaizers, they're saying, okay, drop your drawers. Welcome to the family. And they're ready to sharpen their knives and cut the foreskin of these young Christian men. And Paul says this, and I'm afraid to even say it in church. He says, I would that they, those Judaizers, were even cut off, which trouble you. You say, well, Brett, that's not so bad. I mean, cut off from the family, cut off from the church. If you look up the two words cut off in the Greek text, it's translated as literally castrated. That's Paul. He said it. It's in the Bible. That's pretty strong language in the Bible. But Peter's saying, don't put that burden, that yoke that we tried to bear, but we couldn't even do it ourselves. Jews, for millennia, we failed. And Peter could say that with authority. Why? Because Peter was standing there when Jesus said this in Matthew chapter 11, he said, come unto me, all ye that labor and are heavy laden, and I will give you rest. Take my yoke upon you and learn of me, for I am meek and lowly in heart, and you shall find rest unto your souls, for my yoke is easy and my burden is light. Whatever you do, Christians, don't make the mistake of these men in Acts chapter 15. Oh, you might not be saying, go and keep the law of Moses. But some of you walk up to a new believer, well, you might be a Christian, but man, you got to stop drinking and you got to stop chewing and you got to stop going with girls that are floozies and you got to do this and you got to do that and you're not really saved. And I understand where you're coming from. Yes, we got to teach and preach that sin is bad and that we should run from it. But don't make the mistake of attaching your sinfulness or sinlessness to your salvation. The only reason you're saved is you're saved by grace through faith through Jesus Christ alone. Once you are saved, once you do become a Christian, if you're smart, if you're wise, you'll follow the scripture and do what the Bible says. Because sin is not bad because it's forbidden. It's forbidden because it's bad. It messes you up. That's why Paul would say something. So, like, there's a lot of people that don't like this, but it's in the Bible. Paul said, all things are lawful for me, but all things are not expedient. All things are lawful for me, but not everything edifies. What's Paul saying? All things are lawful to me, but you have to ask yourself, is this actually expedient or literally good for me? Is this a good thing for me? And the Lord lovingly cries out to his church, don't do sinful stuff. And we're like, well, what if we want to do sinful stuff? I would say, we're stupid. That's why. God would lovingly say, because I want you to do things that are going to be good for you. And I want you to walk with me. And that's why the Lord Jesus would say, blessed are they which do hunger and thirst after righteousness, for they shall be filled. Well, all this to say, do you see how the picture of the Old Testament answers the questions they're dealing with? What do we do with Gentiles? Man, they're going to be added in, grafted in, just like Ephraim and Manasseh. What do we do with Jesus the Messiah? He was misunderstood, misquoted, and even lied about. Just everything that happened to Joseph is what happened to the Messiah, and the Jews are going to come to that realization. But those Old Testament pictures give us all the keys that unlock the questions, like the questions they're asking in Acts 15. Should Gentiles be circumcised, and do they have to keep the law? And the answer is no. And Peter is able to say it with authority, both because of the vision that he had, but also the authority of the word. Great stuff.
1: 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And before we go, Pastor Brett would like to offer a closing prayer, so I hope you'll stick around for that. But first, let me tell you a little bit more about Brett Metter. He's the senior pastor of Athey Creek Church, just outside of Portland, Oregon. 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Well, to end our time together, Pastor Brett Metter leads us in a brief closing prayer.
0: Lord, we do thank you so much for the word that's living and powerful, sharper than any two-edged sword. I would pray that you give us understanding of just the powerful nature of your word and the multi-layered truths that we could dive into. So may it be internalized. May we rejoice that we're saved by grace through faith. May that be our message to the unsaved. Lord, help us not to try to clean the fish before we catch the fish, because the cleaning, Lord, is your job. We know that. So help us with this, Lord, we pray in Jesus' name. Amen.
1: Amen. Pastor Brett Metter closing our time here on Today's Word. Well, that's all the time we have. Next time, Pastor Brett will show us the compelling statements about salvation from Peter, Paul, and James that are key to what new believers should do and why. 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
9: Well, that's our news. I'm Rich Thomason in Washington. Still photos and video from the scene almost defy description. A towering wall of water, a mountain of mud and debris engulfing communities along the Nepal-China border, swallowing up people and property in a flash. The death toll, at least 353. 25 years after the 9/11 attacks, a military judge has set a trial date for alleged terrorist mastermind Khalid Sheikh Mohammed. The trial set to begin June 5th of 2028. That's 18 months later than the start that prosecutors had been asking for. Closing arguments set to begin in the murder trial of Lindsay Clancy, the Massachusetts mother accused of strangling her three young children. Several years ago, she has entered a not guilty plea. On Wall Street, the opening bell is sounding. Stocks starting off the day mixed. More details, SRNNews.com.
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13: If you were to be summed up in one word, what will we call you? Mr. Critical. Miss Cranky. Are you always known for being the negative person? Instead, we want to be Mr. or Miss Encouragement.
14: 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Coming up today, Pastor Greg Laurie urges us to pass on an encouraging frame of mind to those around us.
13: An encourager sees the potential in others

0: brighten our day with just a smile or a kind word. Others seem to steal the sunshine and rain on our parade. Isn't it interesting that other people have that kind of influence on us? Today on A New Beginning, Pastor Greg Laurie points out we should take that to heart and learn to have a positive influence on others. It's not that hard to do, and the rewards are wonderful. You've joined us for a study in the book of Acts that Pastor Greg has called The Upside Down Life.
1: Turn in your Bibles to Acts chapter 11. Acts chapter 11, and the title of the message is How to Be an Encourager. Encouragement really matters. And that's something that we all need in life. In fact, I read an interesting thing about two doctors who wrote an article called The Most Dangerous Word in the World. They wrote, quote, if you were to put yourself in an MRI scanner and take a video of your brain and flash the word no for less than 1 second, there would be a sudden release of dozens of stress-releasing hormones and neurotransmitters. The doctors continue to say these chemicals immediately interrupt the normal function of your brain, impairing logic, reason, and communication. Just flashing the word no. But then they went on to say, but positive words like peace and love alter the expression of genes, strengthening areas in our frontal lobes, promoting the brain's cognitive functioning. So it reminds us that words really matter. What you say to people really matters. What you hear from people really matters. Abraham Lincoln, the president of the United States, needed encouragement. He was really attacked in the media of his day. And after he was tragically assassinated in the Ford Theater, they found his personal belongings. And among his items that he carried with him, a little pocket watch and some other things, they found a little folded up newspaper article from some paper some time ago. And it simply had these words written on it that President Abraham Lincoln is one of the greatest statesmen of our time. And when Lincoln would get discouraged, he'd take out that little piece of paper and read it again for a little word of encouragement. Proverbs 25:11 says, the right word at the right time is like precious gold set in silver. So I want to encourage you. And we need to encourage one another as Christians. 1 Thessalonians 5:11 says, encourage each other and build each other up. It does not say discourage each other and tear each other down. And that's what some people do. No, encourage each other. Then in Hebrews 10:24, we're told, let us consider how we may spur one another on toward love and good deeds, not giving up meeting together as a habit of some is, but rather encouraging one another, and so much more as we see the day of the Lord approaching. We can all use some encouragement. Let me share some verses that may address what you're facing in the moment. You might say, I'm a failure. I'll never change. I'll always be the way that I am. The Bible says you can do all things through Christ who strengthens you. Believe what the Bible says, not what your emotions say. That's Philippians 4:13. You might say, well, I'm afraid of the future. But God says in Deuteronomy 31:6, be strong and courageous. Don't be afraid or live in dread of them. For the Lord your God goes with you. He will not leave you or forsake you. You might say, well, I can't go on another day. I can't handle what I'm going through, this hardship, this illness, whatever it is you're facing. And I'm reminded of the words of the Lord to the Apostle Paul as he talked about his affliction that he described as a thorn in the flesh. The Lord said, my grace is all you need. He'll get you through what you're going through. You say, but I have no future. I've given up on living. I have no hope. Psalm 38:15 says, you, O Lord, are my hope. You will hear my prayer. Psalm 135 says, I'm counting on you, Lord. I'm counting on you. I put my hope in your word. Don't put your hope in your circumstances. Don't put your hope in your money. Don't put your hope in people. Put your hope in Christ and trust the word of God. And I can't talk about hope without quoting Jeremiah 29:11, where the Lord says, I know the thoughts that I think toward you, says the Lord, thoughts of peace, not of evil, to give you a future and a hope. Okay, so I want to talk about a guy in the book of Acts that was known for encouraging others. Actually, his given name was Joseph, but he was given a nickname, and his nickname was Barnabas, which means the son of encouragement, or another way to translate it, he was known basically as Mr. Encouragement. Mr. Encouragement. I love that. I mean, is there someone you know that you could literally describe as Mr. or Miss Encouragement? That's who Barnabas was. He always had a word of encouragement for someone else. Now, if you were to be summed up in one word, what will we call you? Mr. Happiness. Miss Critical, Mr. Cranky, Miss Bible, I don't know. But something to sum you up, well, Barnabas was Mr. Encouragement. Or are you Debbie Downer or Bobby Buzzkill, right? Who are you? Are you always known for being the negative person, always having the critical word? Or are you known for being the positive person, always having the encouraging word? Now, let me say, you know, to balance this, that there is a place for criticism. There is a place for a reality check, right? That's why opposites are often drawn together in marriage. Because you'll find someone that you're attracted to, but often they'll be your very opposite in the way you approach life. I know that's certainly true of my wife and myself. And it may be true of others I'm talking to right now. But it is important if you love someone to tell them the truth, right? Because the Bible says, faithful are the wounds of a friend, but the kisses of an enemy are deceitful. Open rebuke is better than secret love. So sometimes as a way of showing my love, I will say a critical thing, but I'll say it in the right way. I mean, if you're known for encouragement and compliments and affirmation, then when you bring your word of criticism, it will be received. But if you're known for negativity, hypercriticism, and meanness, when you come with another criticism, which may in a sense even be valid, it will not be received because you're Mr. or Miss Negativity. Instead, we want to be Mr. or Miss Encouragement, just like Barnabas.
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1: So Barnabas pops up in the book of Acts, and he steps in at a critical time in the life the Apostle Paul. Before he was the Apostle Paul, when he was still Saul, the notorious Christian killer, the man who hunted down followers of Jesus Christ, the man who met Christ on the road to Damascus. The problem was a lot of people weren't buying it. They weren't believing that Saul was actually now a Christian. I mean, I don't even know what the modern equivalent of that would be. Maybe it would be Alice Cooper. You know, I've gotten to know him a little bit, and I've interviewed him. We've hung out some, and I've mentioned this to people, or we post these things online, and people say, he's not a Christian. He's evil. Well, he did used to be evil. He did used to be a rock star living a rock star depraved life by his own admission, and a drug addict and everything else. But God got hold of him and changed him. But some Christians are just unwilling to accept that's even a possibility. This is the same thing that Saul was dealing with. No one believed he was really a Christian. Enter Barnabas. Enter Mr. Encouragement. Barnabas says, oh, you're a believer for sure. I've talked to you. I know your conversion is real. That brings me to point number one. An encourager sees the potential in others and cheers them on. An encourager sees the potential in others and cheers them on. So Barnabas, Mr. Encouragement, takes Saul of Tarsus under his wing and encourages him. And he even says, let's go on the road together. Let's go share the gospel together. So Barnabas is helping Saul. He's discipling Saul. He's teaching Saul later to become Paul. He sees the potential. Acts chapter 9, verse 26. Go back a few verses, chapters. When Saul arrived in Jerusalem, he tried to meet with the believers, but they were all afraid of him, and they did not believe that he had truly become a believer. Then Barnabas brought him to the apostles and told them, Saul had seen the Lord on the road to Damascus, and the Lord had spoken to Saul, and he told them that Saul had preached boldly in the name of Jesus. I love that. So Barnabas takes his credibility, and he had a lot of it. He was loved by everybody. And he put it on the line for the newly converted Saul to, listen, I'm vouching for this guy. He's a real Christian. And that's something that we all need in life. We need a Barnabas, or you need to be a Barnabas. Let me say that again. We all need a Barnabas or an encourager, or we need to be a Barnabas encouraging others. Because sometimes people don't believe you're really converted. After I became a Christian, I the funny thing is I grew my hair and beard out after I was converted. Prior to that, I had longish hair, but then I became like a hippie type looking guy. And so I was attending Calvary Chapel where there are a lot of people that look like me. And I decided to go to another church one Sunday, a very conservative church. And I walked in and they were just ending their first service. They had the choir and the preacher was in a suit and tie, and everybody was, all the men were in suit and ties. They were dressed very nicely, and they had the pipe organ and all that. But I heard the tail end of the first message and I thought, that's a good message. I'm looking forward to listening to it. So I come walking in on my bell bottoms, my hippie shirt, and my long hair and my beard, and I take a seat. Everyone literally is staring at me. I mean, everyone staring at me. Okay, I guess they don't have many people that look like me here. Then the preacher gets up for the second service, and I notice the message is different this time. It's evangelistic. And at the end, he is saying, there's somebody here that needs Jesus, someone who is lost. They're probably on drugs. And I notice he's looking right at me. And I'm thinking, oh, man, this preacher thinks a sinner is here. Well, I am a sinner, but I'm converted now. And I'm literally listening to him, and I have my Bible, and I'm sort of pushing it up, like, look, I'm a Christian. Stop. He keeps preaching. Then we're going to invite you to come to Christ. The choir starts singing, just as I am. And he's looking at me. Everyone, I'm not exaggerating. Everyone's looking at me. Finally, the preacher, I'm not making this up, gets up from behind his pulpit, walks down the stairs, walks right over to me and says, are you saved? I said, yes, I am. He looked very disappointed. I wasted an entire evangelistic message on this guy. Then he said, are you baptized? Yes, I am. And he says, are you coming to the church picnic? I don't know. And then, so the service ends, and literally 20 people or more ask me three questions, the same three questions. Are you saved? Yes, I am. Have you been baptized? Yes, I have. Are you coming to the church picnic? No. I don't want to be with you people any longer. You're a little weird. I needed someone to help me in that time in between after my conversion, because it's really easy to fall back into your old life and get pulled back by your old friends, right? You know what I'm talking about? And then you're doing the old things again. And I was a new Christian. I wasn't raised in the church. I didn't understand their lingo or vocabulary. And I went to this little Bible study in my high school campus after I was a Christian. And the guy they brought in that week was a little different. And I felt very uncomfortable. I thought, I don't know if I really want to hang around these people, but I'm not really comfortable around my old friends anymore. Maybe I'll just sort of be a solo Christian. I'm telling you, I could have fallen through the cracks so easily. But thank God some guy who was my Barnabas came up to me. His name was Mark. And he said, hi, your name is Greg, isn't it? Yeah, it is. I saw you accept Christ the other day at the Bible study at lunchtime. I said, yeah, it's kind of even defensive. Yeah. He goes, that's great. Okay. He goes, you want to come to church with me? I said, no, thank you. No, I want you to come to church with me. No, I don't want to go to church with you. No, really, you got to come with me. I don't want to come with you. He says, where do you live? No, I don't want you to come. Next thing I know, he's at my house. He picks me up. He drives me to church. I love this guy. He was so persistent. And that was Calvary Chapel in the middle of the Jesus movement. I walked into a spiritual awakening and I didn't even know it. And I walk into this building and it's filled with people, all this excitement, so many younger people as well, older folks too. And I was a little overwhelmed by all this love, and I actually didn't want to be there. And I was hoping I could just leave, and because there were no seats, and someone in the front row waved, Greg, they're from my high school. We have a seat for you. So I walked, I took a seat in the front row, and out walks Chuck Smith. And I heard the Bible presented in a way for the first time that I understood. And then they couldn't keep me away from the place because I just wanted to grow and learn more. Listen, we're all called to be a Barnabas. Some people want to be the Billy Graham, or they want to be the Apostle Paul. Someone's got to be the Barnabas working behind the scenes, because that person you're discipling, that person you're encouraging, may go on to change the world. And your words matter, and your encouragement matters.

0: Important insight today on how we can step up and be a source of good reassurance in someone else's life. Pastor Greg Laurie with counsel from our study series in the book of Acts here on A New Beginning, a series called The Upside Down Life. Well, Pastor Greg, as you've been speaking, maybe there's somebody listening who's really enjoyed hearing your story of your early days as a believer, and it's become apparent that they don't have a story of their own. They've never really come to the Lord and made things right with Him.
1: Yeah.
0: What can they do to fix that?
1: What I would say is He's only a prayer away, which means if you will call upon the name of the Lord right now through prayer, He will hear your prayer and answer your prayer. Listen, if you want Jesus Christ to come into your life, if you want Him to forgive you of your sin, if you want to know that you'll go to heaven when you die, just pray this prayer right now after me. Just pray, Lord Jesus, I know that I'm a sinner, but I know that You're the Savior who died on the cross for my sin and rose again from the dead. I turn from my sin now, and I choose to follow You from this moment forward as my Savior and Lord, as my God and my friend. In Jesus' name, I pray. Amen.
0: Amen. 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You know, Pastor Greg, there are times when we have the privilege of praying with someone to accept Christ.
1: Yes.
0: And when that happens, you know, we really want to give them something to follow up.
1: Yeah.
0: And obviously, a Bible is a great option, the best option. And you have a new book, What Every Growing Christian Needs to Know. It kind of sounds like that would be a great introduction to the Christian life.
1: Yeah, I think so, Dave. I think it'd be very helpful because, you know, you wonder, where do I go now? You know, when I became a Christian at the age of 17, no one gave me anything. They didn't give me a Bible. They didn't say, Greg, you need to start going to church now. And the school bell rang because it happened on my high school campus, and I literally had no idea what to do next. And thank God a guy I didn't know from Adam's house cat. And I don't know that Adam had a house cat, but it's an expression. Anyway, this guy named Mark comes up to me. He introduces himself. He takes me to church, and effectively, he started to disciple me. That was so important. But I want to help other people sort of be like Mark was to me. And this is a resource you could put in the hands of a new believer. In fact, you could go through it with them, and it would be helpful to you as well. You could break things down and explain it. You could start a little small group and invite new believers over to it. But this is something that will be a blessing to them because, you know, when I read a book, I'm not trying to impress anyone, Dave. I'm not some prolific author. I speak in a very plain, understandable way. And by the way, that's intentional. I heard one great Bible preacher from days gone by who said the objective of preaching is to get the cookies on the bottom shelf where the kids can get to them. So I try to do that. I use humor. I use illustration. I try to write in a language, in a way of speaking that people understand because I just want them to internalize these truths. You know, and I have to say that the Bible says of Jesus, the common people heard Him gladly. He wasn't trying to impress the Pharisees and the Sadducees and the religious elite of the day. In fact, he had some pretty scathing words for them. He was trying to communicate with the regular folk out there who just wanted to get closer to God. So if you want to learn more about how to get the most out of your Bible study and how to pray more effectively and how to share your faith in a way that you'll see results, then you ought to order a copy of this new book, What Every Growing Christian Needs to Know.
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3: 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I'm Dave Straub. 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

0: Khalid Sheikh Mohammed. The trial was previously scheduled for 2021, but that was later canceled. Kids under 18 will soon see a lot of changes to their Instagram and Facebook accounts, thanks to an historic $18 billion settlement between Meta platforms and 48 states. On Wall Street, the Dow is down about a dozen points, while the Nasdaq is 275 points higher, and the S&P is up 33. More details, srnnews.com.
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6: They told us growing up that at the dinner table, you should avoid talking about two things, religion and politics. Well, we're going to talk about both today.
7: Welcome to Truths to Transform Radio with Rob Pacienza. Some in the church feel government issues should not be spoken of from the pulpit. Then there are those that feel it's okay. Which one are you? What is government supposed to do in your life and not supposed to do? Rob looks at that now with his series on God's design. The State. Here's Rob Pacienza.
6: We're continuing our series, God's Design for the State. Does God's Word have something to say about government and politics? Romans 13, 1 through 7 is our passage. The context is Paul writing not from Rome, but from Corinth. All the Jewish Christians had been kicked out of Rome by Emperor Claudius. He wasn't happy with the rising number of Christians. The Roman emperor was trying to eradicate Christianity. The culture was a pagan culture, a government that was hostile to Christianity and the people of God. Christianity was illegal for 350 years, and that is the context that Paul writes these words, Romans 13, 1 through 7. Let every person be subject to the governing authorities, for there is no authority except from God, and those that exist have been instituted by God. Therefore, whoever resists the authorities resists what God has appointed, and those who resist will incur judgment. For rulers are not a terror to good conduct, but to bad. Would you have no fear of the one who is in authority? Then do what is good, and you will receive his approval, for he is God's servant for your good. But if you do wrong, be afraid, for he does not bear the sword in vain. For he is the servant of God, an avenger who carries out God's wrath on the wrongdoer. Therefore, one must be in subjection, not only to avoid God's wrath, but also for the sake of conscience. For because of this, you also pay taxes. The authorities are ministers of God, attending to this very thing. Pay to all what is owed to them, taxes to whom taxes are owed, revenue to whom revenue is owed, respect to whom respect is owed, and honor to whom honor is owed. The grass withers and the flower fades, but know not the word of our Lord. It stands forever. Aren't we grateful that we have the Word of God? Amen. You may be seated. They told us growing up that at the dinner table, you should avoid talking about two things, religion and politics. Well, we're going to talk about both today. A few years ago, following the Brett Kavanaugh hearing, an article was written in the writer of the article said the Kavanaugh hearings were a look in the mirror and a vivid display of how ugly things had become in our government. And then it ended by saying, what are we going to do about it? Well, I asked the Church of Jesus Christ, what are we going to do about it? How do God's people respond? And how do the people of God put government back in its rightful place? In the 21st century church, we need God's design for the state. Because often we see two things happen, even inside the church. That on one extreme, we see even Christians deifying the state to the point where you think that is their ultimate hope. Or the other extreme,

0: We see Christians so complacent that they retreat or ignore what is happening with the government, that we give our government over to the unbelieving pagan world. We need God's design for the state. We're going to look at briefly by studying Romans 13. First, the authority of the state. Second, the purpose of the state. And third, the church's response to the state. First, the authority of the state. Paul makes it crystal clear concerning the authority of the state. He says that they are all appointed by who? God. In verses 1 and 2, he says all those that exist have been instituted by God. What Paul is revealing is that God is the one who is sovereign. And because God is sovereign, he is sovereign over all of life, not only our private lives, but our public lives. And he's not only sovereign over the church, but he's over the state. Paul is trying to remind Jewish Christians in Rome of who truly is the King of Kings. Yes, Christian, this truly is my Father's world. But we shouldn't be surprised. Because all throughout Scripture, we are reminded that God is not only sovereign over the church and over spiritual things, but over all of life, including government and the state. Daniel tells us that it is God alone who raises up kings, and also God alone who takes them down. In Romans chapter 9, Paul says that God raised Pharaoh up for this very purpose, that there was nothing that evil Pharaoh did that was not done apart from the sovereign providential hand of God. In John 19, verse 11, when Jesus is standing trial before Pilate, Jesus looks at Pilate and he says, "You would have no authority over me unless it was given to you." What is Jesus declaring to Pontius Pilate? I don't care who is Herod. I don't care who Caesar is. I want to let you know that you are a little man and that you have no authority apart from the sovereign authority of Almighty God, the King of Kings and Lord of Lords. God is on his throne and he reigns supreme. That means that every mayor and every governor and every president, Republican, Democrat, Libertarian, and Independent, every king and every prime minister serves at the pleasure of Almighty God. All authority is in his hands. And that is good news for you and me today. Any authority that our civil authorities have is a derived authority from Almighty God. That is what Romans 13, 1 through 2 is teaching us. But not only does Romans 13 tell us about the authority of the state, but it tells us about the purpose of the state. Specifically in verses 3 and 4. Now, to understand the purpose of the state and civil authorities, Paul helps us by giving them names. And he uses the name or the title in verse 3, servant. That would be the same title given to a deacon later in the New Testament. It's the same word, diakonos. So what Paul is saying in verses 3 and 4, that civil authorities are deacons. They are servants, serving at the pleasure of Almighty God. In verse 6, he will say that they are ministers. So in verses 3, 4, and 6, he says the civil authorities, the state, are deacons or ministers serving at the pleasure of Almighty God. And here is their purpose, we read in verse 3. And it is a limited purpose. It is a twofold limited purpose that we read in verse 3. For rulers are not terror to good conduct, but to bad. Would you have no fear of the one who is in authority? Then do what is good, and you will receive approval. Verse 4, for he is God's servant for your good, but if you do wrong, be afraid, for he does not bear the sword in vain. Paul is saying that the purpose of the state, as servants and ministers of Almighty God, is a limited twofold purpose. On the one hand, they are there to do good and to promote the common good. Secondly, on the other hand, they are there to restrain evil. This is called God's common grace, not his saving grace, but his common grace. And they do it through the power of the sword. And then Paul stops. He says, this is the limited role and purpose of the government. Promote the common good and restrain evil through the power of the sword. You see, God's design for government has always been this, limited in its impact. Why? So that the church could have maximum impact and influence. But because of sin, we now live in a society where government has a maximum impact and influence, and the church has little to no influence at all. You see, what sin has done, it has reversed the created order, even when it comes to God's design for the state. What Paul wants us to understand is that the state has a sphere. It has a lane, and it needs to stay in that lane. It does not say that the state has the power over the family. It certainly doesn't have the power over the church. You see, the state does not have the power to come in here and tell us what to preach or what to believe or how to worship. But unfortunately, we live in a society where churches and pastors have abdicated their role and their authority and handed it over to the state so that the state has all the authority and the church has no public prophetic witness in the public square. We live our lives, even as Christians, as if the state is the ultimate authority.
1: 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And as you heard, Pastor Rob, with regards to the state, Paul's letter to the Romans shows that God is in charge of things over all of life, and that includes the state. But as you watch the news, that is in question today. Government is not only putting itself over the people, it's putting itself over God. So, what do we do? Rob has that next.
2: Separation of church and state does not mean separation of faith and politics. Romans 13 tells us the state has authority under God. Matthew 22 tells us to render to Caesar what is Caesar's and to God what is God's. Christians are called to speak truth in every arena, including policy and public debate, while honoring the proper limits of government and the spiritual mission of the church.
1: Just how should Christians talk about politics? If you're not sure how to address the current issues in politics, rather than tossing some words around here and there, find out what the Bible says. The Bible says a lot of things about politics. Get the book, Politics and the Kingdom of God. This is a roadmap for political engagement that shows how to blend God and government, church and state. 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Hey, it's great to have you listening. The Word of God applies to all areas of life, even things like politics. And that's what we're talking about. The State on Truths to Transform Radio. Here again is Rob Pacienza.
0: The great 20th century apologist Francis Schaeffer, who stood in this pulpit, said this concerning the state. The state is to be an agent of justice to restrain evil by punishing the wrongdoer and protect the good in society. When it does the reverse, it has no proper authority. Listen to this. It is then a usurped authority, and as such, it becomes lawless and is tyranny. Do you see why it is so important to elect government officials that advance a theological framework that is defined by the Word of God. God's design for the state is this: limited, God-fearing, and evil-restraining. Oh, how far we have moved away from that design for the state. What should be the church's response to the state? The first is this: if you are here today or listening at home and you labor in military or the government or you are a first responder, I pray that you find utter joy in your calling. Paul calls you a servant, and you are in ministry pursuing shalom. And I pray that as a Christian, you would do everything possible to use your influence and your witness, because you are God's guardian protecting your neighbor from the evils of this world. And in that vein, would we do everything possible to pray for our leaders as it's commanded in Scripture, but to encourage other Christians to vote and to run for public office? May we do everything possible to encourage Christian candidates and to encourage other Christians to vote and have influence to impact culture and policies and politics, more men and women declaring that Jesus is Lord and less declaring that Caesar is Lord. By God's grace, to encourage and to pray for those Christian leaders in public office. The second thing is this: we need to reject as a church the contemporary claim of the separation of church and state. If there was any wall of separation that our founders envisioned, it was simply to keep the state out of the church and not the church out of the state. We have historical precedent on our side. We have 2,000 years of the Church of Jesus Christ engaged with the state. If the church was silent and not engaged with the state, this world and Western civilization would be unrecognizable. But it's because of 2,000 years of the church advancing the Christian worldview in the context of government and politics that the Western civilization is the way that it is. Even take the founding of our nation. It is not opinion, but it is fact that it is the Christian worldview over and against all other worldviews that had the greatest impact in the shaping of our original documents as a nation and the founding of our government. We would not be here today worshiping freely if it wasn't for the Christian theological framework that convicted and compelled the founders of this nation. We need to reject that false claim of the separation between the church and the state. And then third and lastly, we need to declare the lordship of Christ over every earthly power. If Jesus is Lord and he is sovereign, that means he is not only sovereign over the church, but he is sovereign over all things. And we need to declare his lordship, not just on Sunday morning when we sing and when we pray, but we need to declare his lordship over every earthly power, including the state. Because when we don't do that, and we give over the state and the government to an unbelieving pagan world, the only thing that will ultimately result is a secular society and a secular state. A secular state that at best ignores religion and considers Christianity irrelevant, but at worst, silences and cancels all Christianity and eventually deems Christianity illegal. That's a secular society and a secular state. And we have plenty of case studies to show what happens when the church fails to declare the lordship of Christ over every earthly power. We have 150 years of a purely secular state and the advancement of communism and socialism promising utopia, only to result in the regimes of China and the Soviet Union alone, 100 million deaths. You see, a purely secular state that fails to recognize the lordship of Jesus Christ in the public square will only eventually lead to the degrading of human life, to corruption, tyranny, and the erosion of freedoms, including religious freedoms. So how in the world do we do this? How do we find the power to shape culture, including politics and government, from a gospel-centered perspective? Well, of course, we need to look to Jesus. When Jesus was standing before Pilate, was he combative? No. Jesus, in his moment of trial, did not come as the conquering war hero, but as a suffering servant. Jesus came not to usher in a kingdom in Rome or Jerusalem, but he came to offer a greater kingdom, a kingdom that has no walls, a kingdom that will have no end, a kingdom that was inaugurated at his resurrection and ascension, and one day will be consummated when he comes again in glory. And it was on the cross that Jesus took the sword as an enemy of the state and a persecuted victim of the Roman Empire, so that you and I could live fearless lives, never fearing the sword of the state. That is where the power comes from, to live with humility and to live with love and compassion, but with fearlessness and courage, and to understand that our power does not come from our political posturing or our wealth or our social status, but it comes from the prophetic witness of the people of God. This is our calling as God's people in our cultural moment. It was 1934, Germany. Adolf Hitler had been chancellor for about a year. The German church that had a great prophetic witness in the nation of Germany was growing concerned by what they were hearing and seeing from Hitler. Hitler, the master manipulator, called several pastors into the chancellery in Berlin to try to convince them that everything would be okay. He told these pastors that their tax-exempt status would remain intact. He convinced them that their religious freedoms would be intact. He reminded them that they could continue to live peaceful lives as Christians in both private and public. And after Hitler waxed eloquent for several minutes, one young pastor by the name of Martin Niemöller stepped forward and said, "Herr Hitler, we are not concerned about the Church of Jesus Christ. Jesus will take care of his church. We are concerned about the soul of this nation." And with that, Hitler looked at that young pastor and said, "As for the soul of this nation, you can leave that to me." And the pastors did just that. And the churches stayed silent. And it led to one of the greatest atrocities this world has ever seen.
1: 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And as you heard, Rob, God's design for the state is this: limited, God-fearing, and evil-restraining. 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Rob closed this message with a history lesson. The church in Nazi Germany remained silent, and the result? Hitler reigned, and horror ensued. The Nazis used the term socialist in their endeavor of genocide cruelty. And now history repeats itself right here in the United States of America. Who would think such a thing? Socialism, communism, it's creeping its way into the political landscape. Should the church do anything about this political issue? Rob talks with Christian history authority, Dr. Jerry Newcomb.
3: So let's fast forward to the modern day. Socialism and communism as failed systems. And it continues to be embraced by younger generations. Why?
4: Partly because of the failure in the education system. They're offering free stuff, but not freedom. They fail to teach history well, America's Christian roots. They fail to teach the experiments in socialism that have happened over and over and that have always failed.
1: Who could ever imagine socialism and communism in the United States? The nation is divided. It's time to pray for America and time to do this. 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I'm John St. George. 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
8: With SRN News, I'm Rich Thomason in Washington. 353 and counting, the death toll from the catastrophic flooding, the massive rock and mudslide that swallowed up and swept away entire villages in Nepal along the border with China. At least 1,300 people are missing, with many tourists, including Americans, among them. A military judge has set June 5th of 2028 as the starting date of the trial of an alleged 9/11 mastermind, Khalid Sheikh Mohammed. The trial was previously scheduled for 2021, but that was later canceled. Kids under 18 will soon see a lot of changes to their Instagram and Facebook accounts, thanks to an historic $18 billion settlement between Meta platforms and 48 states. On Wall Street, the Dow is down about a dozen points, while the NASDAQ is 275 points higher, and the S&P is up 33. More details, srnnews.com.
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10: God didn't just give American churches the Great Commission. He has given the Great Commission to every single church that exists. And God requires the fellowships of his people around the world to fulfill that worldwide obligation on the basis of what they are capable of doing in Christ Jesus when they recognize Almighty God as their resource.
11: How missions-minded is your church? 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
10: You'll turn to one of those passages that all of us know by heart, Matthew 28. And we have been in a series on the church, and today the missionary thrust of the church. All of us know what Matthew 28, 18, 19, and 20 says, which is the great commission that our Lord gave us for sharing the gospel around the world. He said, as you go in your life, make disciples of all nations, baptizing them in the name of the Father, the Son, the Holy Spirit, teaching them to observe all the things that I have commanded you, and lo, I'll be with you all the way, even to the end of this age. That would be difficult for us to read those passages, understanding what we know about the Bible, to think about that God calls a certain group of people to be missionaries, but he doesn't give everybody that obligation. But the truth of the scripture is that God gave to the New Testament church a commission. He didn't simply give it to 12 men or 11 men. He gave it to his whole church. And the commission was, in Mark's gospel, go ye into all the world and preach the gospel to every creature. He wasn't saying, pass this on to future generations. He said, you're to go. That commission has never been revoked. It is still the obligation, the commission, the responsibility of the New Testament church today. It has never been revoked. It will never be revoked because God has chosen to evangelize the world by sending missionaries, sending out believers, whatever you want to call them, so that face to face, heart to heart, voice to voice, people might hear the only message ever spoken that can make a man's eternity different than that which it would have been had he not known Christ as his Savior. That is an obligation. That is a responsibility. And I want us to look at two or three things in these two passages here today. And first of all, that's this, that we have a personal commitment to fulfill our responsibility as a church. God is not going to obligate me to do something he knows that he cannot do through me. Nor will he obligate a church to do something that he knows they cannot do without his help and his divine guidance and his resources. So that when he said, you're to preach the gospel to the whole world, along with that came a reaffirmation that he knew the church would need. And that is, it isn't something we're to do apart from him, it is something we are to do in him, with him, by him, and through him. So we may ask the question, what is the reach of the New Testament church? The reach of every New Testament church is the uttermost parts of the earth. That means the churches that are in Brazil or the churches that are in Korea likewise have a missionary obligation. God didn't just give American churches the Great Commission. He has given the Great Commission to every single church that exists. And God requires the fellowships of his people around the world to fulfill that worldwide obligation on the basis of what they are capable of doing in Christ Jesus when they recognize Almighty God as their resource. So that whether a church has 50 members or 10,000 members, the commission is the same. The obligation is the same, proportionate-wise, to what they can do. Second thing in this passage that I think is important is this. He says, here is the requirement. Not simply to send somebody a bunch of gospel tracts, not to send a bunch of books somewhere. He says, but as you go, make disciples of all nations. What is he saying? He's saying that our responsibility is to get the truth of the message and then build up the believers in order that the Christ who indwells us and will indwell them may then work through them to multiply himself in the life of believers. The gospel was given to be given, shared, and the life was to be given to be multiplied. Not simply adding additions to the church, but the multiplication of the life of believers. That's God's plan. And you see, once we grasp that, that God has saved you and me in order to live his life in us, in order to live his life through us, to duplicate his life in someone else's life, once we begin to understand that, we begin to see that the missionary obligation begins on my doorstep where I live, and that obligation doesn't cease till the uttermost part of the earth has been reached with the gospel. Every single Christian church in the world has the same obligation. We have a responsibility we cannot shirk and call Jesus Christ Lord and Master of our life. There's no way. Our reach is to the uttermost parts of the earth, and our responsibility is giving them the opportunity to grow up in the Lord Jesus Christ, even as we have. That's why he said, as you go, make disciples of all nations. And isn't it interesting what he said? And he said there, and I will be with you even to the end of this age. That is the reassurance that as we reach out to the uttermost parts of the earth, as we assume the responsibility of equipping these who've trusted Christ as their Savior, he says, I'll go with you. Now, you see, when we do not share the gospel of Jesus Christ and assume a personal responsibility for the world, it appears that we believe that either he's not able to equip us, he will not keep his word to go with us, or what is our excuse? We have an obligation. The truth is, we have failed to fulfill the Great Commission. We may have several thousand missionaries in the world, but so what? So what? And you see, mission doors open one day and close the next day. So we must look afresh and anew at how we're carrying out the Lord's missionary work around the world. We said, first of all, here that we must assume, that we must make a commitment to assume the responsibility that is ours to evangelize the world. And God isn't asking everybody to do the same thing. He's asking each one of us to do what we can do by the grace of God, the strength of God, the resources of God. So when somebody says, well, you know, I just can't do that, God isn't asking you to do anything that he's not willing to do through you. The question is this: what is it that God wants us to do at this time in our life, in the life of this nation, in the life of time and eternity? What is it that God is asking of us? Well, somebody says, I'm willing to give my money. How much you want? That's not it. That is the easiest thing in the world that a church can do for missions, is to shell out money. We've salved our conscience for years upon years upon years by shelling out money. Friend, that's not even the issue. The issue is not money. When God gets you and me, he'll have all he needs. The problem is not money. Let me ask you this. What do you think the most intense challenge to you and me today is in the area of missions? It is not money. The first challenge, and this isn't even the most important for most of us, the first challenge is this. Am I willing to go? Am I willing to wash my hands of all that I have and all that I may think is important and say, God, here am I, send me. And when I see in the body of Christ men and women who are so gifted, so talented, your families are grown up and they're out and you've got your life to live one of two or three ways. You can just live it in yourself, or you can give the rest of the years of your life to the glory of God somewhere, sharing the gospel of Jesus Christ where people don't know about him. Can you tell me a better way to retire and to die but in the service of the Lord Jesus Christ, sharing his word somewhere people have never heard it? That's a whole lot better than rotting away because of apathy and complacency and nothing to do but exist. God never created Christians to exist. He created and recreated you and me to live the vibrant, resurrected, all-powerful life of Christ in somebody else's life till our last dying breath. So what if you have a house and a car and everything else you want? So what? That doesn't bring satisfaction. There's no contentment in that. And if you're honest, there's not a single one who's listening. You have to agree there is no fulfillment and contentment in the achievement and the accomplishment of things apart from Jesus Christ living, reigning, ruling in your life. And friend, he intends for us to give our lives until he comes, sitting around wasting away when you've got so much to give. The problem is not whether we've been commissioned or not. The problem is, are we committed? And to be committed means that I'm willing to lay my life down before something. I pledge with my honor, with my life. I am responsible. I am accountable. If I say I will, God. What you want to do is to get in the center of God's will. What is the will of God for your life? And you see, listen, the time has come when you don't ask that question until you're 25. You ask that question till the day Jesus Christ calls you home. And somehow, if we can grasp that the Christian life isn't settling down, the Christian life is getting in the middle of a stream of God and staying there, pouring out our life, giving of ourselves, whatever it costs us. And I don't believe you and I can ever afford to sink ties so deep anywhere that we say, well, Lord, well, if you'd have just called me 2 years ago, I'd have been ready. No. You and I have to live loose, brother. We've got to live loose enough that any time God says, now turn right, you've got to turn right. And all of our planning in our lives, personally, all of our plans better leave the door wide open for God to step through and say, I want you to take a left turn two blocks up this way. And your whole life could be radically changed in a matter of minutes. You see, where we ever got the idea that Christian life is settling down after a period of time is not to be found in this book. Brother, the Apostle Paul, he was an apostle, no question about that. But Jesus Christ has called every single one of us to live the Christian life. How long? Till you die. Or pass from this life to the next life, which is the best way to put it. I was thinking the other day, I was reading a little book somebody had passed on to me about training up your children. And the question that was asked was this. The fellow said, all of us like to talk about training up our children the way they should go, that when they're old, they'll not depart from it. And you know, well, we just quote that and say, praise the Lord, I want to train up our children right. And he asked this question, training them up for what? Training them up for which world? This world or the world to come? Training them up for what? To make a mark in society or to obey God? Listen, mom and dad. If you and I do not train our children for Jesus Christ, we have failed to train them the way God intended them to be trained. That doesn't mean God's going to call them all to be preachers and missionaries, but it means this, that when they come into this world, before they come, I believe parents ought to commit those children to God. Lord, here is my son or here is my daughter, whichever one it's going to be. They are yours, and I commit myself to train them for you. You see, we've got to get this whole Christian life in perspective, and the Christian life in perspective is what? One perspective, and that's the cross. I die. I must die to my family. I must die to my children, my wife, my possessions, my this, my that, my everything else, because you see, on the cross, there is no such thing as mine. The cross eliminates that word from my vocabulary. There's no my and mine once you get to the cross. And you see, giving money is not what God's after. God wants you and me to give of ourselves to say, Lord, here am I. And every once in a while somebody comes and says, you know, I just want my life to count for God. Well, how much do you want it to count? Well, I want it to count to the point of convenience and a few other things which neither are in the category or the vocabulary of the cross life. You see, my mind, convenience, this life doesn't know anything about that. It all boils down to my commitment. Now, what must my motive be? First of all, it must be based on a sense of obligation, a duty born out of a sense of indebtedness to the world. Remember what Paul said? He said, I'm not ashamed of the gospel of Christ. He says, it's the power of God unto salvation to everyone who believes, Jew, Greek, you name it, barbarian. He says, I feel indebted to the world. Why do you suppose Paul felt that way? Because he had the light and the truth that had transformed his life, and he felt a sense of debt to the world. That's what Paul said. He said, I am a debtor to the world to share the gospel. That's my first motivation. It may not be in this order, and I don't think that ought to be your first one, but it's the first one I want to mention. That is indebtedness to the world. The second one, I believe, is so evident and ought to be number one. That is my devotion to Jesus Christ. You remember what he said in John chapter 14 when he was talking to his disciples? He was sharing with them in the upper room there the most precious things before he left. He said to them, if you love me, you will keep my commandments. Watch that. Listen. If you love me, not that you'll think about it, not that you'll consider it, not that it'll be a maybe. If you love me, you will keep my commandments. What is one of his commandments? As you go, make disciples of all nations, baptizing them in the name of the Father, Son, the Holy Spirit. He says, that is a command. Ye shall be witnesses unto me, both in Jerusalem, Judea, Samaria, the uttermost parts of the earth. That's a command. He says, if you love me, you will keep my commandments. You see, Jesus Christ is only Lord of your life when you've been to the cross and you've said, no longer I, Christ now lives within me. And all that I had, and all that I was, and all that I hoped to be is all up to him. We want to come for consideration. He says you come to the cross. That means death. It doesn't make any difference what he's requiring. We just say, yes, yes, yes, yes, yes, Lord. What is that you wanted me to do? That is the only type of response when Jesus Christ is really the Lord and master of my life. God, help us not to spend our life making money and accumulating. That's not it. I'm not saying there's anything wrong with that. As long as that's not your purpose. If God chooses to bless you, praise the Lord. But don't let that be your purpose, your motivation, your priority. If you serve him, some folks who serve him, he's going to bless them that way. Some others, he's not going to bless that way. Has nothing to do with God's love, nothing to do with any of that. It's just that God chooses different ways to bless different people. But that's not the issue. The issue is not how much. The issue is what is your motivation for being alive today? What is the ultimate criteria in your life? What are you trying to accomplish? Where are you headed? If you keep living the way you're living, you live to be 65 or 75 years of age, what will you have done with your life? And I want to tell you, my friend, you don't want to end up 65 or 75 years of age creeping around life, never having poured your life out into somebody else's life. That's what the Christian life is all about. Dying in order to live. Dying in order that other people may live. That's what it's all about. And if that's not there, there's something missing. Listen, if Jesus Christ is Lord of my life, I have no right to tell him what I'll do with me, all my children. I gave up that right the day I went to the cross. And all I want to ask is this. What you going to do with yourself? Are you willing to answer this simple question? Lord, at this point in my life, how do you want me to spend or invest the rest of my life? Now, he may not tell you that in 24 hours. Let me ask you this. Are you willing to ask him this question? Lord, at this point in my life, I'm willing for you to take me, change my direction, anything about my life you want to change. But Lord, how do you want me to invest the rest of my life? Whatever you say, God, I will do it. That's what God's looking for. Commitment based on my lordship. Christ, Lord of your life and mine. And let me give you one little quick warning. Listen. Don't tell him what you can't do, what you're not equipped to do, where you can't go, what you don't have, and what you don't know. That's not even the question. The question is, Lord, how you want me to spend and invest the rest of my life, beginning this at this present point. And whatever you say, Lord, I will obey you.
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10: Let's just think about it for a moment. It may not be exactly this way now, but there was a time when it was sort of this way. You go to high school, you go to college, you get out of college, you get yourself a job and get yourself a wife or a husband. You buy yourself a house, then you buy yourself a nice car, maybe not always in this order. Then after a while, you have some children. Then you start accumulating, and things get better and better, you think. And so you think after a while, man, I finally arrived. What in the world is arrival in the American society? Is arrival having a house and a car and children? Is that arrival? Why is there so many homes destroyed and torn apart if that's arrival? Why is it so many people are aching and hurting and divided and destroyed on the inside if affluence and homes and children, if that's arrival? You know what arrival is? Arrival is getting in the center of God's will and getting on that track and staying there until Jesus calls you home. That is arrival.
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6: 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I'm Dave Straub. 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
0: With SRN News, I'm Bob Agnew in Washington. President Trump is heading west to raise money for Republicans ahead of the midterms. The president headed to Houston, Texas tonight for an RNC fundraiser. On Friday, he's scheduled to head for the Johnson Space Center to meet with the NASA administrator. The president will also award the Congressional Space Medal of Honor to the Artemis II crew who traveled to the moon and back. Canadian military spending is on the rise, with companies expanding into defense contracting now. One company

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3: Without the cross, there's no heaven. Without the cross, there's no sinner being converted to a saint. Without the cross, there's no eternity for us in His presence.
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4: 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Now, this is a series about who Jesus really is, not the Jesus of popular opinion, but the Jesus of the Bible, God Himself who stepped into our world. And here, we'll see the most important message any of us could ever hear, that Jesus came to save sinners. You see, the word sinner, it's not a popular word. And telling someone they need Christ can feel like an impossible task. But this is the one message that changes everything and can determine the course of one's eternity. So today, Pastor Jack teaches us that apart from Christ, we really are without hope and without a future of heaven. His death on the cross opens the way to not only forgiveness, but to a new life that only He can give. Before we get into the message, I had a chance to sit down with Pastor Jack and talk about it with him. So let's get into that. Continuing now with Pastor Jack in the studio with me, The Life and Times of Jesus Christ. And we're going into our message today called Christ and the Sinner. Pastor Jack, your whole life is Christ and the Sinner, right? And you call the sinners God's object of affection.
6: Yeah.
4: That's kind of a stunning thing to say to somebody who feels, you know, too far gone, like they ain't no reaching out to me.
6: Yeah.
4: How is it that the very thing that condemns us is the thing that God reaches for?
6: Yeah, well, first of all, let's remember that this is not positive confession. This is not a social gospel. This is the gospel of Jesus Christ that announces that we need to repent of our sins and believe on Him, and God will save us. And that said, Jesus is not a module add-on. He is not a an app or a download to add to the rest of our repertoire. It means that we come to Him as sinners, and that means we own our own sin. That means we divorce ourselves from everybody else in our lives, and we own our own sin. I lied. I cheated. I've had lustful thoughts. I've had aggressive or violent thoughts. I've done wrong things myself. I'm guilty. Davey, you're guilty. But listen, this is a shock to hear. Jesus Christ can only save sinners.
4: Right.
6: If you think you're not a sinner, He can't save you. Even though He paid the price for your sins, you're not going to be saved unless you realize you need to be saved. And you must realize that you're a sinner to have a Savior. Unless you do that, you have no Savior and you have no hope. Because you have no forgiveness. And this is very, very critical. So Christ and the sinner means everything if you're willing to listen.
4: All right, let's jump into it. Continuing with our Life and Times of Jesus Christ series, Christ and the Sinner.
3: If you grab your Bibles and turn this morning to what has been the theme, and you can just jot this down or turn there if you like, Colossians chapter 2, verse 9, as we come through the series of the Life and Times of Jesus

0: Christ. We come now this morning to Christ and the sinner. And I want you to listen carefully to this study because it may determine the eternal outcome of your life. Christ and the sinner. Colossians 2:9 says, "For in Christ, all the fullness of the Godhead dwells in bodily form." So if you'll jot that down in your notes, and by now you certainly have it memorized as we've been going through this study together, I'd like you to carefully consider the text that we have before us regarding Christ and the sinner. And if you'll mark your Bible or turn to Romans chapter 1, verse 13, we'll start there. Because if you're going to talk about Christ and his relationship to the sinner, we'll explain what sinner means in a moment. So don't leave the building. In fact, ushers, lock the doors. No one leaves, no one moves until I have a chance to describe or give definition to the word sinner. You might be sitting here and say, you know what? This is not enough fluff for me already. I want to warn you this morning, there will be no fluff in the message. It's a fluffless message. This is the most important, perhaps, message that we'll ever hear in our lives, that Jesus Christ died to save sinners. There's no other message that we have in this world to give. It is a popular message. I say popular in that it may be pleasant to some ears. We certainly know that it's not pleasant to other ears, but it's a popular message because the gospel message goes forward and decisions are made. It's one of the very few, if possibly, I think, maybe the only message where you can make a decision and it will determine the living of your life. You might say, well, I don't know if I agree with that. I made a decision to be a CPA or a banker or a homemaker or a whatever, and it's done me quite well. Or you might say it's done me quite ruined. I'm not talking about, listen, temporal decisions like that we make in this life. I'm talking about a decision that every human being is confronted with in this world, and that is to accept Christ as Lord and Savior. Romans chapter 1, verse 13. The wonderful Apostle Paul, he says, "I do not want you to be unaware, brothers, that I planned many times to come to you, but I have been prevented from doing so until now, in order that I might have a harvest among you, just as I have heard among the other Gentiles, or have had among the other Gentiles. I am obligated both to the Greeks and to the non-Greeks, both to the wise and to the foolish. That is why I am so eager to preach the gospel also to you who are at Rome or Chino Hills or Norco or even Rubidoux, wherever you might be from. I am not ashamed of the gospel because it's the power of God for salvation of everyone who believes, first for the Jew and then for the Gentile. For in the gospel of the gospel of righteousness from God is revealed, a righteousness that is by faith from first to last, just as it is written, the righteous will live by faith." Paul's announcement concerning the gospel. If you don't mind, if you'll turn to 1 Corinthians chapter 15, Paul speaks about this gospel to the church at Corinth, to the believers that are there. And he's talking about this message, this thing called the gospel. The word gospel means good news. Yet why in the world, when we give the gospel, if we truly give the gospel, do people reject it and get offended and upset with it? It is good news to all those who will listen. It is good news to all those who will receive it. But this same gospel that can bring you eternal life and set you free, and is in fact free, but don't call it cheap, it's cost God all that he has. This very same gospel can lead to the eternal damnation of the soul who rejects. The responsibility is not upon the preacher this morning, as this will be evangelistic. Preaching is for evangelism. Teaching is for the church. This is a both teaching, I would say, but a strong emphasis on preaching this morning. The gospel of God, which Paul says is the power to salvation. In 1 Corinthians 15, Paul gives us the definition of what the gospel is. It's not a convenient, compartmentalized little sermonette for Christianettes. It's a life-changing message. You know, when the gospel's preached, support groups are not necessary. Care groups are not really that important. Counseling, dare I say, I can't believe I just said this. Counseling is not important. If the word of God is taught and received and believed on, lives are changed radically. In fact, the person who was dependent upon counseling now becomes the counselor to those who don't know the word of God. Look in your own life and what God has done in your life. God has changed you, and you've gone out and you've, through the power of the Holy Spirit, changed the lives of others. How does that happen? By the preaching of the gospel. In 1 Corinthians 15, Paul says, "Moreover, brethren, I declare to you the gospel which I preached to you, which you also received and in which you stand, by which also you are saved, if you hold fast the word which I have preached to you, unless you've believed in vain. For I delivered to you first of all that which I received." That's how the gospel is propagated. You receive it, then you pass it on. He says, "I first of all have passed on to you that which I've received, that Christ died for our sins according to the scriptures, and that he was buried, and that he rose again the third day according to the scriptures." The Bible, the gospel. Paul says, the greatest thing that we could ever do, and Paul says, the thing that I've learned from Christ myself, I have been faithful to pass on to you, and that is the preaching of the gospel. It has been said concerning the delivery of the gospel, the message of the gospel. And listen, I know some of you are going to you're going to tune this right out this morning. You're not interested. I wouldn't say, actually, this is first service. Every one of you are interested. It's second and third. Pray for that. It's been said that preaching the gospel is an impossible task. And it is absolutely impossible. If we are going to hold true to the gospel of God, which demands that mankind be identifying himself as a sinner, you've got to admit in worldly wisdom that it doesn't start off quite on the right foot. Maybe that the gospel is so offensive, and I don't mean in a bad way, I mean that it says in the face of the sinner, you need Christ and you need to come to him and have your sins exchanged for saintlyhood that only God can do. He gives that to you freely. If we don't do that, then what lies ahead of us is a Christless eternity. That message is not palatable unless the Holy Spirit, listen, you see, I win. You may write me a letter later and say, I don't like you now. That's okay. The thing is, I win. Because if I'm, like Billy Graham says, faithful to preach the gospel, he says decisions will be made. Some will be yes, some will be no. And when the gospel's preached, the saint is encouraged and strengthened and says, thank you, Jesus, for dying for me and setting me free. And the one who's stiff-necked and rebellious says, I hate this message. I'm going to go because I have this hunger to be religious to some other church, to some other place. And that's sad. Jesus said, my sheep hear my voice and they follow me. It's not my voice. It's not the voice of the singers. An impossible task. It is an impossible task. Preaching the gospel is a silly thing unless the Spirit of God is at work.
1: 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And now, let's get back to today's message. Once again, here's Pastor Jack.
0: 1 Corinthians chapter 1, verse 17, Paul says this. He says, for Christ did not send me to baptize. That upsets Baptists. People say, well, you must be baptized to get into the kingdom of heaven. It doesn't say that in the Bible. Should you be baptized? Absolutely. Do we baptize? Absolutely. Paul says, though, I didn't come to get to be baptized. I mean, to baptize people. That's not my calling. What is his calling? What's the great apostle's calling? He says, but to preach the gospel, the good news. that Jesus came and died. He says, not with wisdom of words, lest the cross of Christ should be made of no effect. So we know now immediately that the gospel and the cross cannot be separated. I would venture to say, certainly in our Christian bookstore, that we sell more crosses than any other jewelry item. I wouldn't doubt if there are more crosses sold than any other type of jewelry item that goes about the neck. But do people know what the cross means? Whatever the cross means, it's inseparable from the gospel. Whatever the gospel in its power provides cannot come without the cross. Paul says, God called me to preach the gospel, not with words of wisdom, lest the cross of Christ should become ineffective. For the message of the cross is foolishness to those who are perishing. But to those who are being saved, it's the power of God. The cross. What is the significance of the cross? Has it become so maybe archaic in our thinking as Christians? Do we not meditate on the cross and on the power of the cross? John Stott wrote a great book, The Cross. You ought to buy that book. Every Christian should have that book, The Cross. Great reading. But if the cross is not effective in our lives, listen, Christian, if the cross is not effective in our lives, we are losing our Christian witness and our advancement as Christ, as Christ soldiers in this world. We're losing. Because if the gospel is not in our message, then we're lying to our friends. If we're not telling our grandmothers, our grandfathers, our children, Jesus died for you. He died on the cross to set sinners free. Do you realize that if you mention the word sinner, people get upset unless they know it? I want to give you a very quick example, and I can say this because she's a long way from here right now. My sister, nearly 3 years ago, I was teaching at a college, got a phone call on my cell phone. Your sister's dying. She has 6 months to live. They just found this out. She had no idea. On the way home from the college, I altered my course home. I went straight to her home, and I had given her the gospel, though she didn't remember or she didn't understand or she made fun of it at the time, many, many times before, both my brother and I, over the course of years, she wouldn't listen. It's foolishness. And we didn't talk much anymore. We didn't have much in common anymore. But that's not the point. The point is, did I love my sister enough to tell her that if she didn't bow her knee to the King of Glory, the Lord Jesus Christ, who hung on a cross, that she would spend a Christless eternity in hell? I pulled up to her house and I sat down as she was awaiting my arrival out on her porch. And I said, first thing to her, I've heard the news. And for the next few moments, I didn't know it'd be 3 hours. For the next few moments, I'm going to ask you to forget the fact that I'm your brother. And I want you to listen to everything I'm going to show you in the Bible. And I went to Exodus chapter 20 with the Ten Commandments and started right there. And by the end of that moment or that time together, her heart broke. And she didn't have to be convinced of her sin. She knew she was a sinner. And she said, what do I do? What do I do about this news? You might say, this is ridiculous and you're a little emotional about it. You know what? You bet I am. Without the cross, there's no heaven. Without the cross, there's no sinner being converted to a saint. Without the cross, there's no eternity for us in his presence. Churches, by and large, in our age, don't want to mention the cross. And yet, without the preaching of the cross, there's no salvation. There's no hope for mankind. How is it that coming to the understanding of what the sinner can experience can set you free? And you, again, may be here this morning and you're uncomfortable and you're wondering, okay, isn't it like, you know, it's 8:30, aren't you going to stop? It's time to go home, don't you think? I know you might be anxious. I heard a song by, of all people, or all groups, Depeche Mode. And this band said, I can feel the discomfort in your feet or in your seat. He says, you've got shackles around your feet. They said, yeah, I can feel the discomfort that's in your seat, and it's even in your heart. and you wear your guilt like a halo in reverse. Interesting words, don't you think? From some pagan rock group? What were they speaking about? Mankind, as we'll see in a moment, is under the shadow of guilt. Is that to destroy you? Or is there a God that's been reaching out to you, and this guilt that you've been trying to appease and put away and hide, is God trying to convert that guilt for you to look in the mirror and say, oh Lord, what must I do to be saved? And my friend, if you've experienced salvation, it only comes to the embracing of the cross. And to those in this room who have embraced the cross, they've been set free. And we know why we wear it around our neck, if in fact we do. Those of you who are into jewelry stuff, you know why you wear a cross. Unlike Madonna, who says there's something sexy about a naked man hanging on a cross. How sick. But the cross is foolishness to those who are perishing. May God save Madonna. Wouldn't that be wonderful? May God save them all. So before I give you the first point, I want to give you the point that means the most to me, and God's pointing to me at straight in my face in preparing this, is that I feel like I have an impossible task. And I've already weighed the balance out to see if this is going to be popular or not, or good for church growth. Do you realize the moment that temptation enters my mind, I'm sinning? Well, how's the body going to take this? The body of Christ will take it fine. It's the people who want to play church that aren't going to take it fine. Joshua, God says to Joshua, and you guys are an expert in the book of Joshua. Joshua chapter 1, verse 8, this book of the law shall not depart out of your mouth, but you shall meditate on it day and night, and that you may observe to do all that is written in it. For then you will make your way prosperous, and then you will have good success. Have I not commanded you, Joshua? Be strong. Why? Because he wasn't strong. Be of good courage. Why? He didn't have any courage. Do not be afraid. Why? He was scared to death. Do not be dismayed. Why? He was made. He was dismayed. For the Lord your God is with you wherever you go. Paul the Apostle, he writes to the church at Rome. He says, I'm coming. I'm coming to you, and I can't wait. I'm going to preach the gospel at Rome. This church, you guys are convicting to me and to many people because you are evangelistic maniacs. You're preachers. On Thursdays and Tuesdays and other nights of the week, many of you, some, by week's end, over 100 of you go out every week and go door to door and give out the truth, what the cults are willing to do to go door to door to give out the lie. And we see anywhere from 5 to 20 people a week on the streets, in their homes, at their doors, making decisions for Christ. Because you go out. Why? You've got something to say. And that is Christ Jesus died on the cross. Christians won't mention the word sinner to other people anymore because we're going to offend them. So we pat them on the back and comfort them and never tell them the truth, even if they'd be on their deathbed until they slip into a Christless eternity. And then we come to church and wonder why we feel so bad because we didn't tell them the truth. And all of us, as Paul says, I'm not ashamed of the gospel. Why did he say that? Because he's tempted to be ashamed of the gospel. Paul is just like you, just like me. He fought that temptation. And then he says, I'm not ashamed of the gospel. There comes a point when you're so convinced. Paul says, I can't wait to get to Rome. Can you imagine? Caesar, scoot over. I've got something to say. The spiritual condition of mankind is hopeless. You say, Jack, I don't know if I like to hear this. Then why did Jesus Christ come? Why did God send himself and his son like this? To die for mankind? Why didn't he just send a good man? Why didn't he just use Gandhi? Because it had to be God. No man could die for the salvation of mankind. It had to be the God-man, Jesus Christ.
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7: With SRN News, I'm Bob Agnew in Washington. President Trump is heading west to raise money for Republicans ahead of the midterms. The president headed to Houston, Texas tonight for an RNC fundraiser. On Friday, he's scheduled to head for the Johnson Space Center to meet with the NASA administrator. The president will also award the Congressional Space Medal of Honor to the Artemis II crew who traveled to the moon and back. Canadian military spending is on the rise, with companies expanding into defense contracting now. One company known for luxury parkas is now making high-tech military gear. The Canadian government is investing billions to reduce reliance on American suppliers. There's a move underway to name an airport after the late country music icon Dolly Parton. Fans circulating a petition to rename Nashville International Airport to Dolly Parton International. Dolly was born east of Knoxville and became a megastar in Nashville, where she lived for most of her life. This is SRN News.
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0: agrees to pay up to $18 billion and add stronger child safety measures to its Facebook and Instagram platforms, part of a landmark legal settlement with 48 states. For the Wall Street Business Report, I'm Rich Thomason.
1: And you'll find breaking news and analysis at townhall.com. The Food and Drug Administration has approved a groundbreaking pancreatic cancer drug that experts predict will transform treatment for the notoriously deadly disease. More on that development from correspondent Ed Donahue.
2: It's called Diraxonrasib with the brand name ResonQ. The daily pills block a mutated protein that fuels tumor growth in more than 90% of pancreatic cancer cases. Patients who got the new treatment live for a median of 13.2 months compared with 6.7 months for people on chemotherapy. One oncologist says this is not a cure, but it's the best option they've ever had. Pancreatic cancer is among the most deadly forms because it is hard to detect before it starts spreading to other organs. Earlier this year, former Nebraska Senator Ben Sasse described on CBS's 60 Minutes how he had less pain while taking Diraxonrasib. Ed Donahue, Washington.
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7: Hello and thank you for tuning in to Cherishing Scripture Radio. This is Pastor Brad Bailey from the Brandon Baptist Tabernacle in Brandon, Florida. And today we are persevering in our series called Obsessed. It's a study of the spiritual gifts. Now, some time ago, I was shocked to find a headline on social media of a gentleman who was podcasting with the title question being, "Are spiritual gifts necessary?" And when I began to listen to that podcast, what I discovered was this gentleman was a fatalist who believed that no matter what we do, it's not going to change the mind of God. It's not going to change our circumstances. They're predetermined, foreordained. So the spiritual disciplines like fasting and prayer and those types of things are unnecessary. I was totally and completely shocked because his misunderstanding of the spiritual disciplines led him to believe that they were in some way or another being used to twist God's arm into doing something. That's not the spiritual disciplines at all. The spiritual disciplines are intended to draw us closer to God. It's to help us to better get a vision of God, a better appreciation of God, and to reorient ourselves into a spirit of praise and thanksgiving and adoration of God. So that's what these spiritual disciplines have been about thus far in our series as well. If you've missed a portion of this series, you can get these messages. They're archived online at brandonbaptisttabernacle.com. 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Let's get right into it. Obsessed is the series, and today, again, we're talking about examples of fasting.
8: I have never fasted when something amazing did not happen. Every single time, 100% of the time, when I felt the urge or the need to fast, God has allowed me to do so with great reward, with great success. And I could take you to probably half a dozen or maybe a dozen very important junctures in my life when the Lord drove me into a spirit of fasting. And when I obeyed Him and did that, God did amazing things. So in the Bible, we have examples of fasting. And these examples that I'm going to give you of fasting today are intended to do several things. Number one, I want you to know that if you're being led to fast, you're in good company. We're going to populate a list here that's going to show you who fasted in the Bible. We're also going to see that they had reasons to fast. It wasn't just routine. It was something that they believed was going to move the hand of God, was going to move the heart of God. And We see the occasion for why they fasted. And then we also, in most of these cases, we have 11 of them, and in most of these cases, we're going to see the amount of time that

0: they spent fasting, and that might come as a shock to some of us. So let's get started. Number one, fasting was done by Moses. You read it in Exodus chapter 34 in verse number 28. Moses was up against some major decisions. And in the lead up to receiving the Ten Commandments, God had told him, you're going to go to the top, to the summit of Sinai, and when you're there, I'm going to meet with you, and I'm going to give you the Ten Commandments. Now, you understand, those commandments have changed the world. And when you think about how profound and how significant those Ten Commandments are, don't think about that too long without knowing that they came as a product of a man who fasted. He abstained from food. You say, Pastor, for how long? For 40 days and 40 nights. Now, for us, it is near frightening for us to even think about fasting for 3 or 4 or maybe 7 days. Moses did it for 40 days and 40 nights. And then he received something from God that changed his nation. Now, do you see this? That God will get serious about you when you get serious about him. And fasting is one of the most important ways that we send the message to God, we are serious about this. Now, I'm going to talk about this more in weeks ahead, but sometimes fasting is not a choice. I'll speak more about this later. But if you've ever lost a loved one, especially if it was unexpected, you were forced to fast. Someone might have come alongside of you and said, hey, honey, have you eaten anything? And you may say, what's the next natural words that are going to come out of your mouth? If you are immersed in grief and someone says, honey, have you eaten anything? The next words out of your mouth are going to be what? I'm not hungry, or I haven't even thought about food. Now that's the time when God has imposed a fast upon us. If you are in such an emotional state that you have no appetite, there's going to be people that are around you and they're going to say, you need to eat something. You need to eat something. Maybe not. Maybe you're in a condition where you need to be more focused on the Lord during that time than you do on your bodily necessities. So Moses saw the state of the nation of Israel as so profoundly important that he said, I'm not going to eat. And for 40 days and 40 nights, Moses fasted. Can I give you a second one? I'm going to move through these quickly because we do have quite a few. I read in my Bible, 2 Samuel chapter 12, verses 15 through 20. David fasted. Why was David fasting? He had committed a grave sin. And when he committed that sin with Bathsheba, you know, she conceived. And she bore that child, that baby, that came from that scarlet adulterous relationship. But the scripture tells us, Nathan warned David. He said, you need to know that the baby is not going to live. And the Bible tells us that, sadly, as a form of judgment, God smote that child. And David began to plead with God. When the baby is in the cradle crying and anguishing away and hurting, and you know that's because of your sin, I don't think you're going to have an appetite. Could you imagine that with me, church? So David pleads and pleads and pleads with God. Pastor, how long did it last? 7 days he listened to that baby cry. 7 days he watched that baby waste away. 7 days he was reminded over and over and over, your sin has consequences. So fasting is not always a pleasant thing. Sometimes fasting is God's way of robbing away the joys, the simple pleasures of life to remind us that sin has a price tag on it. I noticed thirdly in the Bible that Elijah fasted. Now the prophet Elijah was a unique man. You all know that He is the personality of the Old Testament prophets. And in 1 Kings chapter 19, verses 1 through 8, Elijah had confronted Ahab and Jezebel about the sin of their nation. And when he confronted them, he said, "It is not going to rain until you two repent of your sin." And then you would think, at that point, he fluffs out his lapels and stands, shoulders broad, head high. No, God says you better run and hide, because Jezebel is a vindictive woman. She's going to come after you, and she's going to try to kill you, and she's going to seek your life. And that's not my will for you to die yet. So God gave to Elijah two meals served by angels. The first angel came and baked a cake for Elijah. I'm not talking about a birthday cake. We're talking about a loaf of bread. He baked that for Elijah, and Elijah ate that. And then a second angelic encounter, an angel came and said, "I'm going to give you another meal." And when he gave that meal to Elijah, the scripture says that Elijah ran in the strength of that second meal for 40 days, meaning he didn't have to eat again for 40 days. So sometimes God will strengthen us to fast. Sometimes God will prepare us to fast. Elijah, fleeing from Jezebel. Now, what did that teach Elijah? Elijah received an energizing meal that prepared him for a wilderness journey where no food would be available. Sometimes serving God means there's no time for food. I know that's hard for us to understand in the United States, but sometimes serving God means there's no time to stop and eat. And I can't think of a better reason not to eat than knowing that serving God is very serious to me. Can you all see that? You say, "Well, I'd love to lose a few extra pounds." That might be a bonus, but that's not what fasting is about. Fasting is about what? It's about God energizing us in the absence of food. Your body naturally cries out for calories. Your body naturally cries out for proteins. And when you don't give that to your body, you're sending God the message, "I'm depending on you for my energy. I'm depending on you for my life, for my breath." You see, when you get serious about things that God is serious about, God will get serious about you. There's another one here. Now, there's not only Moses and David and Elijah, but I want to add Daniel to the list. 21 days Daniel fasted. We talked about his prayer and his fasting recently in our church. The reason Daniel is fasting is because God has given him a vision that he doesn't understand. Daniel is no dunce. So for something to be communicated to Daniel that he does not understand is an excruciating thing for him. And so Daniel begins to pray, "Lord, show me the vision. Lord, reveal the vision to me." And an angel on day one, you recall, that angel was sent to Daniel. But 21 days later, the prayer arrived after the angel finally, with the help of Michael the archangel, succeeded over the prince of Persia, and Daniel heard the answer to his prayer. The Bible says in those 21 days he ate no pleasant meat and drank no wine. Now, I believe that means exactly what it says. He might have only had a cracker and some water, or no food whatsoever and some water, but he drank nothing with flavoring. Daniel fasted. In 21 days he saw an answer to prayer. We see how these examples of fasting are compelling us to be in that righteous group of people who take advantage of these types of spiritual disciplines. Prayer is an excellent spiritual discipline. Prayer stands on its own two feet. It does not need the support of almsgiving or any of those other things. In fact, I think prayer is the linchpin spiritual discipline to every other spiritual discipline, and I believe that prayer is sufficient. But fasting, on the other hand, puts an exclamation point on our prayers.
1: It allows us to send to God the message that we are serious about His will. If you're a young man or a young woman who's entering into a marriage, fast and pray. If you have a newborn in your life, fast and pray. If it's a career decision, if you're thinking about moving out of state and you don't know where you're going to find a good local church, you better fast and pray. These are things that I think are significant, and we need to show God that we're serious about His will in these matters. Once again, Pastor Brad Bailey with you from the Brandon Baptist Tabernacle in Brandon, Florida. I'm thankful that you've tuned in to be with us today. We are in our series called Obsessed. It's a study of the spiritual disciplines. We're thankful that you've joined us. We hope that you'll be able to be with us for each of these broadcast days. But perhaps if you miss one, you can find these messages. 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You can send them to a friend, a relative, a Bible study leader. That's all free when you join us there on that website. Thank you for being with us again. We hope that you'll be back with us again next time. We have one more broadcast day, Lord willing, to talk about the subject of examples of fasting and then into deeper subjects of fasting after that. God bless you. Be with us again next time as we fulfill the calling that God has given to us here, changing society by cherishing Scripture.
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6: Welcome to Bible Q&A with John MacArthur, and this is Denny Nugent with today's question. It comes from Romans 5, where the Apostle Paul connects the death we all face with Adam's sin in the garden. Verse 12 says, "Through one man sin entered into the world, and death through sin. And so death spread to all men because all sinned." Now, John, that passage raises an important question. Can you explain, how is it that when Adam fell into sin and death, you and I and all mankind fell with him?
7: Well, the simple answer to that, Denny, is that we all sinned in Adam. That's what the book of Romans says. We all sinned in the loins of Adam. I mean, the whole of humanity was there in his loins. What he did that had an effect on him, he passed on to every human being that came out of his loins. And of course, Eve did the same. In fact, she led in the disobedience. And so we were there. All of humanity was in Adam. Mankind, in a sense, is a single entity, a divinely ordered solidarity. And Adam, when he acted in the way he did, acted in a way that represented the entire human race. And so when Adam sinned, all mankind, in effect, sinned in Adam, and sin was passed on to everyone from then on to the present day and until the new creation, when the Lord makes a new heaven and a new earth and we enter into an eternal state of perfection. The sin of Adam passed to all his descendants. Wonderfully, Paul makes a comparison with Christ. As in Adam all died, so that which Christ did on the cross passes to all who put their trust in him.
6: 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For more instruction from the book of Romans, or if you have a question for John, visit MacArthurCommentaries.com.
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8: 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I'm Jonathan McKee with Plugged In by Focus on the Family.
10: Ron decided to go on a week trip. 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
10: To make the turn, because I know you love me, and I know every night you'd want to tell me, you know, how wrong I was on certain things, and you never did. 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
17: With SRN News, I'm Bob Agnew in Washington. Iran's economy is poised for more instability as the administration tries to convince other countries into ending all financial dealings as part of an effort to pressure the Islamic regime to give up its quest for a nuclear weapon. Meanwhile, analysts are warning that a desperate Iranian regime could lash out. Willie Nelson has more on that.
18: National security analysts are warning that Iran may be considering October surprise attacks as its economy collapses. Mark Dubowitz of the Foundation for Defensive Democracy says the regime could target its neighbors, Israel, or the United States. The concern is that a weakening leadership may turn to desperate, irrational strikes rather than surrender power. Officials say the U.S. military is prepared, but the public should remain alert. Willie Nelson, Washington.
17: Canada reducing its dependence on U.S. suppliers of military gear.
12: The Canadian government is investing billions of dollars to reduce reliance on suppliers of military gear from the U.S. Wuxley is a Canadian company that makes luxury parkas. Now it's branching into defense contracting, making helmet covers for the Canadian military. James Urichuk is founder and CEO.
19: There's a lot of engineering. Here's a complete garment.
17: And that is correspondent Julie Walker reporting. Damian Troisi takes a look at Wall Street.
20: I'm Damian Troisi, and this is Markets in a Minute. Stocks rose in morning trading on Wall Street Thursday. The S&P 500 rose 0.3%. The Dow rose 0.1%. The Nasdaq Composite rose 0.8%. Technology stocks led the gains. NVIDIA, Salesforce, and others reported bigger profits than Wall Street expected for their most recent quarters. NVIDIA surged, and it was the biggest force pulling up the broader market. Treasury yields held relatively steady in the bond market. They have been mostly climbing through the summer on worries about high inflation and the U.S. government's growing debt. Damian Troisi, New York.
17: More at srnnews.com. A lot of Californians are taking their own lives these days. More on that sad trend from correspondent Michael Harrington.
21: In the past 5 years, the number of people taking advantage of assisted suicide in the state has soared 150%. Other states which have legalized the practice are also reporting a surge. In Canada, where lawmakers continue to expand the groups of people who are eligible, the numbers are skyrocketing. Pro-lifers and disability advocates warn that a so-called right to die can very quickly become a duty to die for the old, sick, and disabled. Michael Harrington reporting.
17: A lot has changed in hotel rooms across the country over the past 100 years, but one constant in many has been the Gideon Bible. The tradition began in 1908 when a Gideon's International member placed Bibles in hotel rooms in Montana. Since then, more than 2.5 billion have been distributed around the world. The Bibles have also appeared in prisons, military bases. This is SRN News. The aircraft carrier USS Abraham Lincoln is making its way back to the United States.
22: The USS Abraham Lincoln originally deployed last November from San Diego, and it arrived in the Middle East in January. There it supported the U.S. war against Iran. Now it's finally on its way back home after more than 250 days at sea. The record deployment raised concerns amid reports of deteriorating mental health among the crew and supply shortages. But Thailand's defense ministry says the Lincoln and its crew will get a break next week on their way back home, making a stop in Thailand for some rest and recovery. I'm Ben Thomas.
17: Also at SRNnews.com, new details are emerging about an Iranian plot targeting a world leader's family. Israeli Prime Minister Netanyahu says Iran tried to murder one of his sons living in the United States. More on these stories at SRNnews.com.
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26: I know the public school system skipped over you, and you didn't go to the gift of the talented class, but let me give you a revelation. 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Then, all of you have faith. 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

0: listen, man, every day I get up, every day I get up, I can say, this is the day that the Lord has made. I will rejoice and be glad in it. It didn't say how I feel. I will, based on my will, rejoice and be glad in it. All right. We're going to jump into our message today. This is part two of getting down to business. People enjoyed last week, and I'm coming back for more. Another bite at the apple. Glory to God. We're going to be doing a quick review. Everyone say quick review. So we're going to do a quick review for those who weren't here last week, just to get you caught up. It started in Luke chapter 2, verse 41. If you've never been here before, we read the Bible together. And say neighbor, that means we read. And say neighbor, the reason why, say neighbor. The reason why pastor has you read, he don't know when the next time you're gonna open the Bible. So he wanna make sure that while you here, we get enough Bible for the next 7 days. Cause I don't know when I'm gonna see you again. I had a person, man, you go through a lot of scripture. I said, so what's church supposed to be about? The word. Amen. Hallelujah. All right, let's read. His parents went to Jerusalem every year at the feast of the Passover. And when he was 12 years old, they went up to Jerusalem according to the custom of the feast. When they had finished the days as they returned, the boy Jesus lingered behind Jerusalem. And Joseph and his mother did not know it. But supposing him to have been in the company, they went a day's journey and sought him among their relatives and acquaintances. So when they did not find him, they returned to Jerusalem seeking him. Now so it was that after 3 days, they found him in the temple, sitting in the midst of the teachers, both listening to them and asking them questions. Verse 47, and all who heard him were astonished at his understanding and his answers. They stopped right there. Everyone say 12 years old.
1: 12 years old.
0: Jesus preaching. Now here's the revelation. He has to go home for 18 years. Just because you have the gift doesn't mean it's the time. So if Jesus had to wait 18 more years, he had it at 12. He tearing the church at 12. They're astonished. 12 years old. I say that to say sometimes it's not that God hasn't called you. It just not might be your. Let's go. So when they saw him, they were what? Amazed. And his mother said to him, son, why have you done this to us? Look, your father and I have sought you anxiously. And he said to them, why do you seek me? Did you not know that I must be about my father's? Ooh. Jesus was getting straight at 12, huh? Now, if you keep on reading, he went back home. The Bible says he submitted to their authority and went back home. First Thessalonians, it says this, and that ye study to be quiet and to do your own. The Bible tells me to do my own and to work with your hands as we commanded you, that you may walk honestly towards them that are without, and that you may have lack what? So when I have a business, if I work with my hands, he's telling me I will lack. Okay, let's look at new living. And I'm not saying, everyone say neighbor. He's not saying not to have a job. Okay? Everyone said there's seasons. The goal is to get to a place where you have independence. Everyone say seasons. Okay, praise God. Now, if the job paying you a lot of money, just sit right there. Because meaning some jobs give you the freedom and the money. Some don't. I'm just saying make sure you position yourself properly. Okay, 1 Thessalonians 4 says this, and this is just the same verse, different version. Make it your goal to live a quiet life, minding your own well, working with your hands. Now, minding your business has two meanings. Stay out of people's and focus on. That's a whole revelation right there. Say, neighbor, he talking to you right now. He talking to you right now. Working with your hands, just as we instruct you before, then people who are not believers will respect the way you live, and you will not need to depend on. That's why you know he's talking about you having a business. Because if it didn't say that, he wouldn't say you wouldn't have to depend on. Nah, Pastor, I don't believe all that. Okay, well, let's go to Luke 19:13. I'm just going to keep showing you the Bible. Let's read. So he called 10 of his servants, delivered to them 10 minas, and said to them, Jesus said it. Don't get mad at me. Now, since that is the text, I am going to focus on that text today. Amen. I'm going to expound on that. Everyone say alignment leads to assignment. Everyone say neighbor. Get in alignment and he'll give you the assignment. Line up. Praise God. Why would I give you instructions if you can't get in line? Let's go to creation. Genesis 1:26. I should be in my intro for about 8 to 10 minutes, and then we go to the new text. The Bible says this. Then God said, who said? Let us, Father, Son, Holy Spirit, make man in what? And according to our what? Say, neighbor. I am made in God's image and God's likeness. So stop hating. He made me like this, you know? I'm made in my daddy's image. Praise the Lord. Not physical, but spiritual personality and moral likeness. And let them have complete authority. Say, neighbor, you're supposed to have authority. Okay, over the fish of the sea, the birds of the air, the cattle, over the entire earth, over everything creeps and crawls on the earth. Verse 27, so God created man in his own image. In the image and likeness, he created him male and female. He created them. Okay, so Pastor, what are you trying to say? God is a creator and he is creative. So if you are made in God's image, you should be a creator and should be create. The key to your breakthrough is what you can create. Because God made you creative because you are made in his image. So you are creative. So the key to your breakthrough is create, duplicate, and dominate. Say that again, Pastor. Everyone say create, duplicate, dominate. If you look at the industrial world, Henry Ford created the Ford Model T. He created, then he created the assembly line. Then he dominated. Elon Musk. Create, duplicate, Bill Gates. But there's something that you are made to. So that's on to find out what it is that God has given me. The Bible says in verse 28, and God blessed them and granted them certain authority. And he said to them, what? And what? Create, dominate, duplicate, dominate. Look, it's right there. Be what? And what? And then he says, subjugate it, put it under your power, and rule over, dominate the fish of the sea, the birds of the air, and every living thing that moves upon the earth. Create, duplicate. Dominate. Praise God. All right. Let's go to Matthew 6:33. And by the way, you will not feel fulfilled until you create something. That's why you have these hobbies. And you call them a hobby. It just makes me feel good when I do it. I just like doing this because you're in you're in the lane of creative. Because you were made to. So there's certain things you do for free right now, but you're creating. You haven't connected the dot to duplicating yet. Fulfillment comes when I first create connect, and contribute. Everyone say create, connect, contribute. That's why God, Jesus said, it's more blessed to give.
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0: Aspect is when I can create and I can connect with people. This is how we as humans get fulfilled. Create, connect, contribute. I'm dropping pearls right now. Just pick them up. Pick them up and apply to your life. Matthew 6:33 says this, but first and most importantly, seek, aim at, strive after his kingdom. Everyone say you've got to go after it. And his righteousness, his way of doing and being right, the attitude and character of God, and what will come to you? All these things will be given to you. Why? Because, see, when you get in alignment, God gives you assignment. When you tap into his vision, you'll find your provision. It's his responsibility to fulfill the call of God on your life when you align. Hallelujah. In the Garden of Eden, God gave them a plan. If they lined up, it works out. But they got out of what? So then their assignment was what? As long as you stay in alignment, you get your... The key aspect of your faith walk is to understand God is smarter than you. Say that one more time. The key aspect of the faith walk is understanding God is smarter than you. Every time you go against the will of God, you are telling God, I'm smarter than you. Let's be honest. Raise your hand if you told God you're smarter than him before in your life. That means you do you. And if you ain't raising your hand, you're lying right now. You're lying. You're lying up in church. Lyinger. There's no truth in you. Because all of us, at some point in time, wanted to just do what I wanted. Yeah, praise God. So my walk with God is to seek him so I can find my role in his kingdom. So there is a domain that God's called you to. On the internet, they call it domain names. So there's an area God has called you to be a king in. Meaning nobody can do what you do better than you. And that's why he made you.
4: to do the thing he's called you to do. And when you tap into that, everything you need comes to you. Hallelujah. How important is this? Let's read the model prayer. Look what the Bible says. Pray then in this way. Our Father, who is in heaven, hallowed be your name. Your kingdom come, your will be done. No, in heaven. So that means we need to see some heaven. Now, how do I do that? I might teach that next week. The Bible says the kingdom's within you. The kingdom's within. So the goal is to get the kingdom that he put on the inside of you to show up on the outside. Oh, that's another. We may not do that next week. Let's jump into Luke 19, new text for today. New text for today. Hallelujah. We're going to start in Luke 19, verse 11 says this. While they were listening to these things, Jesus went to tell them a parable because he was near Jerusalem. And they assumed that the kingdom of God was going to appear immediately as soon as he reached the city. So he said, a noble man went to a distant country to attain for himself a kingdom and then return. Okay, so who's going to set up a kingdom? Let's ask the question. Bible trivia. The first, Adam was sent to set up a kingdom. Then Jesus came to set up the... So notice the whole Bible is all about the... Verse 13. So he called 10 of his servants. Everyone say 10. Okay, I need my 10. Where my 10 at? Come on. Come on, come on. Yeah, come on up. I need 10 servants. Okay. Now, they ain't already called your name to sit down. Everyone say 10. All right. Praise the Lord. Make sure y'all count. All right. If I have to take 11, I'll suffer with you. So the Bible says, everyone say the Bible says. So he called 10 of his servants and gave them 10 minutes, one apiece. Everyone say one apiece. Bam, boy, you. Oh, wait, praise the Lord. Pastor, I'm object lesson. I do object lesson because most of us, you know, we didn't do good in school, so we got to show it to you. The Bible says, one apiece equal to about 100 days' wages, and said to them, what? Do business with this until I return. Okay, go on, work. I'll see y'all in about 15 minutes. That will equate to about 40 years. Now, I wanna help you. Let's walk this out. Question, church. Did anybody get more money than anybody else? Huh. Was the money given earned? Okay. So each person had the same starting point. Did everyone have the same opportunity? Huh. The Bible tells us in 1 Peter 4:10, look what the Bible says. Just as each one of you has what? It didn't say you're waiting on it. As each one of you has received a special gift, a spiritual talent, an ability graciously given by God, what? Work it! He says employ it in serving one another as appropriate as God's stewards over God's multifaceted grace. Faithfully using the diverse, varied gifts and abilities granted to Christians by God's unmerited favor. So you cannot tell God you're not gifted. I know the public school system skipped over you. And you didn't go to the gifted and talented class. But let me give you a revelation. In God's kingdom, he put a gift on the inside of you. Now, the world may not see it, but God says, everyone who is alive has a gift. Then all of you have faith. No, Pastor, I don't have no faith, but let's read the Bible. Romans 12:3. For by the grace of God given to me, I say to everyone of you, do not think of yourself more highly than yourself, as importance of building, than he ought to, but to think so as to have sound judgment. God has apportioned to each a degree of faith and a designed. So now you can't say you don't have a gift. You can't say you don't have faith. Well, Pastor, I don't have faith. You sitting right now, your butt on that chair, faith that that chair gonna hold you up. You gonna go to that call with faith that's gonna crank up. You have faith your paycheck gonna come through. Direct deposit, it's electronic. You ain't got to come through by faith. Back in the main text, Luke 19:14. But the citizens, the residents of his new kingdom, hated him and sent a delegation after them saying, we do not want this man to be king over us. So when you don't follow Jesus, what do you say? I don't want to listen to him. Huh? But the citizen new kingdom hated him and sent a delegation after them saying, we do not want this man to be king over us. Verse 15. When he returned after receiving the kingdom, he ordered that the servants to whom he had given money call him up and said, tell me about the business. Come on up. Come on up. Come up, 10. Let's talk. Let's have a conversation about what you've been doing. Come on up, y'all. We're going to have a conversation. Pastor, what are you trying to show you? One day, you're going to stand before a righteous God, and he's going to have a conversation about this, and we're going to talk. Okay. Hey, brother, what's up, man? Man, listen, I love you, man. I really do. So, I let you roam the earth about 40 years. I just want to see what you've been doing for the last 40 years. What you got to show me? I gave you this 40 years ago. Do you know what this is worth right now? Wow. Okay, hold that for a second. Hey, sister, what you got? How you doing, brother? I know you've been working. What you got? No, you ain't got to pull nothing out. I'm talking about what you got in your hand right now.
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11: With SRN News, I'm Bob Agnew in Washington. Canada is increasing its investment in its own military contracting. One company known for luxury parkas, for example, is now turning to making high-tech military gear. The Canadian government investing billions to reduce its reliance on American suppliers, a shift partly due to pressure from the U.S. to contribute more to NATO and strained relations between Washington and Ottawa when it comes to trade barriers. A defense plan includes some $60 billion in additional funding over 5 years. Also at SRNnews.com, new details are emerging about an Iranian plot targeting a world leader's family. Israeli Prime Minister Benjamin Netanyahu says Iran tried to murder one of his sons. A U.S. law enforcement source identified the target as his eldest son, Yair, who was living near Miami at the time of the Iranian plot. On Wall Street, things are booming. The Dow up 190 points right now. This is SRN News.
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13: Yeah, that's right. 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

0: 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It's God's Heart for Israel. 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And we have just a couple of days left to tell you about it. 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
1: How many of you know that when you lose focus, you can lose games? And when you lose focus, you can lose life. I need to confess that for this preacher, staying on focus is one of the great battles that I fight every day of my life. How to stay focused with everything that's going on around me. I've been thinking a lot about this subject. I've been thinking about what it means to stay focused. And I want you to know that I'm preaching to my own heart as well. Because more than anything else, I want to be a focused Christian. I want to know that God is in control of my life and that He is guiding and directing my life no matter what happens, no matter what the impact may be. And I believe with all of my heart that it's possible to stay focused and to face the future with confidence and assurance. And I believe that there's one passage of Scripture that has all of the key elements in it. One passage that tells us that God wants to help us stay on focus all the way through our lives and bring us safely through to the destination He has planned for us. Even though we are confronted on every hand by diversions and confusion and misdirection and major events, we can still have a sense of focus and purpose each day. What God promises to give to us is what He has provided for all of His children of every age. At every turn, we have to make decisions, don't we? At every corner, there are choices to be made, and without some sense of focus and direction, we simply do not know what to do or which way to turn. We cannot count on our own wisdom and our own sense of direction. Jeremiah the prophet said in Jeremiah 10:23, O Lord, I know that the way of man is not in himself. It is not in man who walks to direct his own steps. How many of you know that's true? You know, you can't find the answer in yourself often. And even when we're sure we're right, even when we think we know what we're doing, Proverbs tells us that there is a way that seems right unto a man, but the end of it is the way of death. How many of you have been in a situation where you thought you had it figured out? You knew what to do, and it was all from your own reasoning and sources, and then all of a sudden you realized it was the wrong answer. No, there is a way to stay focused. But we have to follow God's plan. And the promise that He gives to us in these two verses, which are favorite verses of many of God's people, is a promise to take us all the way through life, focused and finally delivered to our intended destination. Proverbs 3, 5, and 6. Trust in the Lord with all your heart and lean not on your own understanding. In all your ways, acknowledge Him, and He shall direct your paths. He'll keep you focused. And I've learned as I've studied that focus is the result of priorities. How many of you know that? And priorities are the result of purpose. And purpose is the result of a personal relationship with Almighty God through Jesus Christ, our Lord. Focus is the result of priorities. Priorities are the result of purpose, and purpose is the result of a personal relationship with Almighty God.

0: through Jesus Christ. So if you don't have a personal relationship with your Creator, if you don't know Almighty God through Jesus Christ, His Son, it's going to be hard for you to stay focused because you don't have a center in your life. Romans 8:28 tells us that we know all things work together for good to those who are called, how? According to His purpose. How many of you know that God has a purpose for every one of His children? He has a purpose for you and for me. God knows what that purpose is, and His desire is that we find the purpose and that we stay on focus with that purpose through our priorities. God knew what He was doing from the outset. How many of you know that God had a blueprint for your life and for my life before we were ever born? He knows what His purpose is for us, what He wants us to do. Now, how do we stay focused on that? Let's begin. First of all, principle number one, focus requires dependence. Focus requires dependence. Notice what the writer of Proverbs says. He says, trust in the Lord. Trust, depend, commit. The word trust means to lean on, to be confident of. And the Hebrew word for trust had originally the idea of laying helplessly face downward. The word trust meant to totally and completely and absolutely and without reservation and without conditions and without stipulations put your faith in something. And the word trust is found in the book of Proverbs many times. Proverbs 16:20 says, whoever trusts in the Lord, happy is he. 22:19 says, so that your trust may be in the Lord, I have instructed you today, even you. Proverbs 28:25 says, he who is of a proud heart stirs up strife, but he who trusts in the Lord will be prospered. And Proverbs 35 says, every word of God is pure. He is a shield to those who put their trust in Him. When you get to the book of Psalms, you find the same truth over and over again. Psalm 115:11 says, you who fear the Lord, trust in the Lord. He is their help and their shield. Psalm 62:8 says, trust in Him at all times. You people, pour out your heart before Him. God is a refuge for us. Psalm 125 verse 1 says, they that trust in the Lord shall be as Mount Zion, which cannot be moved, but abides forever. And the key text, which is a commentary on trusting the Lord, is Psalm 37 verses 5 through 7. Commit your way to the Lord. Trust also in Him, and He shall bring forth your righteousness as the light and your justice as the noonday. Rest in the Lord and wait patiently for Him. Do not fret because of him who prospers in his way, because of the man who brings wicked schemes to pass. And I went back through my Bible and underlined these five phrases, which are all about trusting the Lord. Commit your way to the Lord. Trust also in the Lord. Rest in the Lord. Wait patiently for the Lord. And then fret not. Say that. Fret not. When you trust, you don't fret. How many of you know what the word fret means? It means to worry. When you put your trust in the Lord, you depend on Him. And the writer of Proverbs says that the first step to getting focus in your life is to come to the place where you're willing to depend on God, to trust in Him, to believe that God knows what's best for you, and to rest yourself entirely on Him. Trust in God. Then secondly, focusing requires dedication. The next phrase in these two verses says, trust in the Lord, how's it go? With all your heart. That is a picture of surrender. What does it mean to trust with all your heart? Well, let me tell you what it doesn't mean. There's an interesting little commentary about what it doesn't mean in James chapter 1, where James is encouraging God's people to pray. And he says, if any of you lacks wisdom, let him ask of God, who gives to all men liberally without reproach, and it will be given to him. But let him ask in faith, with no doubting, for he who doubts is like a wave of the sea, driven and tossed by the wind. For let not that man suppose that he will receive anything from the Lord. He is a double-minded man, unstable in all of his ways. What does that have to do with fully trusting the Lord with all of your heart? Listen again to Eugene Peterson's rendition of this verse. If you don't know what you're doing, pray to the Father. He loves to help. You won't be condescended to when you ask for it. Ask boldly, ask believingly, without a second thought. Now watch. People who worry their prayers are like wind-whipped waves. Don't think you're going to get anything from the Master that way, adrift at sea, keeping all your options open. How many of you have ever prayed like that, keeping all your options open? You haven't committed to the Lord with all of your heart. You've committed to the Lord and left your options open. That doesn't get you focused. That gets you unfocused. That gets your life all fuzzy. You have to get rid of all of your options and say, Almighty God, I'm trusting in you. How? With my whole heart. In the book of Psalms, in the 119th Psalm, which is sometimes referred to as the Psalm of the Whole Heart, over and over again in that Psalm, it talks about what we're doing with the Lord, we're to be doing with our whole heart. For instance, in verse 10 of Psalm 119, it says, with my whole heart I have sought you. In verse 34, it says, give me understanding and I'll keep your law. Indeed, I'll observe it with my whole heart. I entreated your favor with my whole heart, verse 58. Verse 69 says, I will keep your precepts with my whole heart. Verse 145 says, I cry out with my whole heart. How many of you know God wants not half-hearted people? He wants whole-hearted people. And when we trust in Him, if we want His focus in our life, and I have to keep telling myself this, there's no halfway with God. You don't just kind of share the guidance system with God. I'll do what I think part of the time, you do what you think I should do part of the time. No, God says if you want focus in your life, if you want direction in your life, here are the first things you do. First of all, you depend on me. Trust in the Lord. And don't do it partly. Do it fully with your whole heart. That means you don't keep options open. There isn't any such thing as, Lord, I'm going to trust you with this, and then if this doesn't work, here's plan B. How many of you know the Bible doesn't have any plan Bs? Did you know that? People always ask me, well, why isn't there more definitive information about this or about that? Well, why doesn't God tell us what to do if this doesn't work? God has His perfect will. When we miss His perfect will, He doesn't throw us away, but He doesn't have plan B and plan C. He's got a perfect will for us. And when we miss that will, when we don't do what God tells us to do, oftentimes we're left kind of on an uncharted sea to figure things out, and oftentimes it doesn't go very well, does it? God wants us to trust Him with our whole heart. Focusing requires dependence and dedication, but it also requires discipline. This may be the hardest part. This is a qualification in the verse. Notice what the book of Proverbs says. Lean not to your own understanding. Now, the word lean isn't a word which means to just kind of rest like this. The word lean means to put your whole weight on something. It's the same concept as the word trust. And the writer of Proverbs says, don't lean on your own understanding. Proverbs 3 and verse 7 is a great commentary. It says, do not be wise in your own eyes. When you turn to God in trust with your whole heart, you automatically turn away from something else, don't you? Here you are going through life, trying to make the best of life, trying to do the best you can, and you feel all unfocused in your life. You've been making all the decisions based upon Wall Street and all of the other things that might make input into what you do. God's not been in the picture. All of a sudden you realize you're unfocused and you hear a message on how to be focused spiritually. Put all your trust in the Lord. Trust Him with all your heart. And lean not to your own understanding. That doesn't mean you give up all financial information. It means you no longer trust in that. You have a higher source, someone who gives you better information, someone who cares about where that information takes you. You trust in the Lord and you don't lean on your own understanding. Psalm 146 verse 3 says, don't put your trust in princes, nor in a son of man in whom there is no help. And I'm reminded that often when we're trying to find our focus, God will instruct us to do things that are the opposite of our inclination. And yet we have to ask ourselves, do we trust the one that we have trusted? And when He tells us, this is the way, walk in it, and part of our own human inclination is that that's not the way we should go. Do we follow Him? Do we lean out from the mountain so that we're safe, even though it doesn't feel right? Or do we follow our own inclinations? And that's what the writer of Proverbs says. He says that if you're going to have focus in your life, you have to depend, you have to trust. You have to dedicate yourself in such a way that you do so with all of your heart. And you have to discipline yourself that when your inclinations and the Word of God come into conflict, even though you have these human feelings that you can't deny, you do what God tells you to do. And so often those are the things that come into conflict among our singles and among the young people. They're exposed all the time to the drives and the inclinations that are theirs by virtue of their Creator, and they have the Word of God that says that marriage is the place for that expression. And you hear them sometimes say, but if I have this inclination and this drive, isn't that from God? Not necessarily. You're to trust in the Lord, His Word, with all of your heart, and not lean to your own inclinations. And then notice, focusing requires discernment. In all your ways, acknowledge Him. This is a great little phrase in this verse. To acknowledge means to recognize. Notice, we're to acknowledge Him in all our ways. The key word here is the word in. We are to acknowledge the Lord just where He places us. In the home, in the business, at school, at work, at play. We are to acknowledge Him in health and in affliction. We are to acknowledge Him when we're well and when we're strong, when there are weddings and when there are funerals. In all of our ways, in whatever we do, we're to recognize and acknowledge Him. That means we're to follow Him and obey Him in all of our daily walk. Do what He says and continue to do that in all that we do. Proverbs 16:3 says, commit your works to the Lord and your thoughts will be established. 1 Corinthians 10:31 says, whatever you do, whether you eat or drink, do it all to the glory of God. And Colossians 3:17 adds a similar word, that whatever you do in word or deed, do all in the name of the Lord Jesus. And when you do all of these things, when you depend, you trust in the Lord, and you dedicate yourself with all your heart, and you discipline yourself, not leaning to your own understanding, and you acknowledge Him in everything you do, the result will be you will get direction in your life. Focusing your life results in direction. The end of these verses said, He shall direct your paths. How many of you know that when God directs your paths, you're focused? When you're getting your signals from Almighty God, you're in His path, you're focused, you know what to do, and nothing can sway you. You're on God's mission, in God's place, in God's way, even as the Lord Jesus who came to give His life for the world. Whenever He was tempted to go in a different direction, He would always say, mine hour's not yet come, mine hour's not yet come. He never lost His focus so that He could stand one day and say, I have done all that You've asked me to do, O God. I have stayed focused all through my life. Now, none of us probably will be able to say at the end of our lives, I never lost focus even once. I know I won't. But I want to stay focused as much as I can in the pathway that God has directed for me so that I don't miss any of His blessings or any of the things that He wants to do in my life or in the lives of others who are around me. So I'm going to commit myself to trust with all my heart and not lean to my own understanding and acknowledge Him in all of my ways, because that's the formula for getting a focused life where God directs your paths. Literally, what it says in the text is, when you do this, He makes your path straight. Gives you a straight path. So you know where to walk. You know what to do. What a thrill. And the Word of God is filled with verses that impress upon our hearts this truth. Let me just give you several of them. Proverbs 16:9. A man's heart plans his way, but the Lord directs his steps. Psalm 25:8. Good and upright is the Lord, therefore He teaches sinners the way. Psalm 32:8, I will instruct you and teach you in the way you should go. I will guide you with my eye. Isaiah 30:21, your ears shall hear a word behind you saying, this is the way, walk in it. Whenever you turn to the right hand or wherever you turn to the left. Isaiah 48, 17 says, thus says the Lord your Redeemer, the Holy One of Israel, I am the Lord your God who teaches you to profit, who leads you by the way you should go. Amen. Thank God for that wonderful promise. I'm not out here on a sea of uncertainty trying to figure out what life is all about. I've got Almighty God directing my path. You say, well, if I do what God wants me to do, won't I miss out on some of the things I want to do? Listen to me. The Word of God says, commit your way to the Lord, and He will give you the desires of your heart. I'm learning finally that everything I think I want to do that may be not in the center of what God wants for me is second best. If I just get over on God's path, He not only gives me what He wants, but He gives me what I want. He gives me what my desires are. And I could illustrate that for my own life over and over again, that when I focus on God's purpose, I get God's perfect will for my life. What a thrill that is. To know that He's there saying, hey, Jeremiah, turn this way, turn that way. No, don't go there. Focus requires dependence, trust in the Lord, requires dedication with all your heart, requires discipline, don't lean to your own understanding, requires discernment, in all your ways acknowledge Him, and it results in direction. He'll give you the desires of your heart. This is God's proactive plan to keep you in the very center of His will every single day of your life from this moment until you get to heaven. And God's providence doesn't work unless you're willing to trust Him and depend on Him and not lean on your own understanding and say, Almighty God, thank you for this wonderful instrument you've given me to direct my life. And once and for all, right now, I'm going to trust you and trust it. I'm going to get it hooked up right. And I'm going to put it in operation so I know where I'm going. And my paths can be directed to God's purpose for my life. You will never be truly happy until you're walking in the perfect will of God. And you know, for some of you, you don't have Jesus Christ in your life. He hasn't promised to direct everybody. He's promised to direct His own children. And if you don't know Jesus Christ as your Savior, before you get lost, before you get totally out of focus, why don't you give your heart to Christ? Let Him give to you not only forgiveness for your sin and salvation for your life, but ultimately direction for what He wants you to do in the here and now. And He'll do it.
1: Amen. Plan better with the Lord. That's the nature of today's study. You know, people say He's my co-author or He's my co-business leader. No, He needs to be the head and you're the assistant. He's the head, your junior partner. But let Jesus Christ direct your life and help you plan the future. Tomorrow, we are going to move away from this study on Proverbs with a very special message that's all about the way we think. Here's the title of the message. You are not what you think you are, but what you think you are. And that will be our study tomorrow and again on Monday. Be sure to join us then. 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
10: With SRN News, I'm Bob Agnew in Washington. Canada is increasing its investment in its own military contracting. One company known for luxury parkas, for example, is now turning to making high-tech military gear. The Canadian government investing billions to reduce its reliance on American suppliers, a shift partly due to pressure from the U.S. to contribute more to NATO and strained relations between Washington and Ottawa when it comes to trade barriers. A defense plan includes some $60 billion in additional funding over 5 years. Also at SRNnews.com, new details are emerging about an Iranian plot targeting a world leader's family. Israeli Prime Minister Benjamin Netanyahu says Iran tried to murder one of his sons. A U.S. law enforcement source identified the target as his eldest son, Yair, who was living near Miami at the time of the Iranian plot. On Wall Street, things are booming. The Dow up 190 points right now. This is SRN News.
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13: God was saying from the beginning of the scriptures, I am after a people. 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
14: 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In today's lesson, Pastor Brian investigates Matthew 17 as Jesus takes Peter, James, and John up a mountain. The miraculous appearance of Moses and Elijah in this passage reveals to those with Jesus and to us how he is the fulfillment of all the law and the prophets. 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And while you're there, look for Pastor Brian's book, Unlimited Grace. Dr. Chappell reminds us of the power and mercy of God's grace that motivates and inspires us to serve our Heavenly Father. Let's hear now from Dr. Brian Chappell as he shares the lesson, The Mountain of the King.
13: The first time that Kathy and I ever visited the Grand Canyon, it was more wonderful than we had ever imagined, in part aided by a severe clear, a January morning of single digits, in which the air was so removed of moisture and heat and dirt that you could just see on for what seemed like eternity. And in that severe clear, the red of the rim rock was just more intense than we ever imagined in any picture that we had seen of the Grand Canyon to that extent. At one of the vistas in which we overlooked that great gorge that can be as much as 20 miles wide and a mile deep, there was actually a scripture verse put on a plaque that you're able to see as you look out over the vast expanse of the Grand Canyon. These scripture words on the plaque: "O Lord, how manifold are thy works. In wisdom hast thou made them all. The earth is full of thy riches." And that is not bad. That is not bad at all as you stand looking out over the expanse from the perspective of the rim to think how glorious and awesome and good is the hand of God. A few years later, I had an opportunity, once-in-a-lifetime opportunity, to see the Grand Canyon from a very different perspective. I was invited to, with some others, take a raft trip down the 200 miles of the Colorado River that goes through the gorge of the Grand Canyon. In that gorge, there are rapids that I will tell you are wondrous to behold and a little scary to go through. After all, the average river rapid is rated from 1 to 6. Do you know the Grand Canyon rapids are rated from 1 to 10? And there are 6 tens in the Grand Canyon. Just so that you've got an idea, the rapids with their waves are so great in a size 10 rated rapids that our rafts that were 30 feet long, 8-man rafts, as you are actually clearing the top of a wave with your raft in a number 10 rapid, you have cleared the top of the wave with the rudder of your raft. The nose has not yet hit the bottom of the wave. It is more than 30 feet tall, and you are trying to get through it on a raft. Let me tell you something. You may think that you have the rapids mastered when you get to about mile 179 of the Grand Rapids River. But I will tell you, you then have to face lava rapids. A rapids created by an ancient lava field of a more ancient volcano. And as you are going through that rapids, not only do you have to go through great waves and great current, but a dogleg about two-thirds of the way through that if you can't power through is going to plaster you against a rock wall. I will tell you, when you are going through that rapid of the Grand Canyon, you may appreciate the God of the rim. What you want is the God of the raft. What God is doing in Matthew 17 is showing you both aspects of his magnificence, his glory, and his care. The rim perspective is verses 1 through 3. After 6 days, Jesus took with him Peter and James and John his brother and led them up a high mountain by themselves. He was transfigured before them. And you remember who met with him in the cloud there? Verse 3, and behold, there appeared to them Moses and Elijah talking with him. Now, to understand that as the rim view, you need a little history again. Remember where we were last week. Jesus is circling back to Jerusalem from Caesarea Philippi. He is reclaiming the land of his ancient father David. Now, as the greater David, he is saying, all of this land of Israel is mine. And he even goes up to Caesarea Philippi, the town of the greatest wickedness of the ancient world. And Jesus, this Jewish holy man, is willing to go into Caesarea Philippi and say, not only honoring Peter's confession, am I the Messiah, the anointed one, the Christ, the Son of the living God, but these gates of hell shall not prevail against me. And when Peter himself says those words, Jesus commends him, saying, that confession that I am the God willing to get into the muck and the hell of this world and conquer it at God's command is the confession that Jesus is affirming here, not just in words, but visually. He is going back. And he goes up a mountain. And like the ancient days when Moses went up a mountain to receive the Ten Commandments, and Elijah went up a mountain to defeat the priest of Baal, now Jesus goes up a mountain to find out what it means to be declared to be the Son of God, and who should appear but Moses and Elijah. And their appearance for any Jew is going to be so significant that we must capture it. It is reminding us that this Jesus is the fulfillment of an incredible plan. Moses and Elijah, after his resurrection, Jesus will explain what it all means. Remember, he's on that road to Emmaus after the resurrection. For reasons that we don't quite understand, his disciples don't recognize him. But Luke tells us the conversation. What did Jesus say? Beginning with Moses and all the prophets, he explained what was said in all the scriptures, the things concerning himself. And before that has happened, before the crucifixion itself, Jesus goes up on the mountain and appearing to make clear the journey, the mission, the purpose, there appears with him Moses and Elijah. Moses, the great representation of the law, and Elijah, the great representative of the prophets, to say, this is what we were all about. Luke will say it in words. Matthew shows it to us in symbol. This is what Jesus is. This is who he is. This is the plan that is being fulfilled from the beginning. We started there in our grace to glory message, where Adam and Eve sinned and God said to them, you're going to need a provision from me. There's going to come one from the seed of the woman who's going to crush the influence of Satan. And in that earliest book of Moses, we understand the plan for a redeemer. And then we recognize as we move into the period of the prophets, Elijah comes as the greatest of the prophets. And we learn from him and all that will follow that there is a redeemer who is promised to fulfill the plan that God has said would come from the beginning. And what God is reminding us by image as well as by words is that this is not just random. This Bible is not just a collection of moral tales like Aesop's fables. It is not a rule book by which you are going to do something to stay on the right side of God. It's not a magician's magic book where you're going to utter some incantation to get God to perform for you. Rather, from beginning to end, God is saying, you are not your Redeemer. But I will send one, and he is my Son, and he will save you from your sin.
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13: This Bible is not just a collection of moral tales like Aesop's fables. It is not a rule book by which you are going to do something to stay on the right side of God. It's not a magician's magic book where you're going to utter some incantation to get God to perform for you. Rather, from beginning to end, God is saying, you are not your Redeemer. But I will send one, and he is my son, and he will save you from your sin. It was the message from the very earliest pages. As Adam and Eve sinned and were afraid in the garden, and God said to them, we can't have that. So I'm going to send from the woman a seed who is going to crush the influence of Satan. And then there was a covenant made with Noah, as God is expressing to Noah, though there be a flood of evil and sin, and this not only characterizes what has preceded you, but your own family, I will overcome it, not by your will, but there will be a redeemer. And then there's an old man named Abraham. And God promises blessings to the nations through Abraham, but says, it's not going to be by your cleverness, not by your strength, not by your resolve. I will provide a redeemer. And later, when the children of Abraham are put into slavery in Egypt and they are being held by Pharaoh, God says through Moses to those people, your release, not just from Pharaoh, but from your selfish wandering in the wilderness will be through the path established by God, because you need a redeemer. And when the judges come along and say to the people, you don't need the law of God, just do what's right in your own eyes, and the havoc that comes upon their families and the people of God is shown for its futility, even in the life of Samson, as God is saying, your strength and your cleverness are not going to rescue you. You need a redeemer. And then when David comes to take the place of those judges as the anointed king of Israel, loves God in his youth, but despite the promise of God to bring a redeemer from his line, in selfishness and arrogance, commits immorality and murder and sin and pride. God says, even to David, you need a redeemer. And then all the prophets follow, saying, he's coming. He's coming. Let me tell you the details. What will it be like? What will be his city? What will be his town? What will be his nature? What will be his death? What will be his ultimate victory? And the prophets, one after another, begin to unfold the plan. It was an incredible plan. As God was saying from the beginning of the scriptures, I am after a people. People who do not deserve me, people who do not warrant my affection, but I am unrelenting, determined, resolved, irrevocable in my plan to save a people, and I am coming for you. It was the message from the beginning. And even as the message is being shown to us here in the Transfiguration, it comes not just as an incredible plan, but with an amazing grace. Who appears on the mountain with Jesus? Moses and Elijah. When was the last time we saw Moses? It was just after he had struck the rock in a way that claimed he was God. Moses, in fatigue and anger at the end of his ministry, the very one who had given the law to honor God, dishonors God and claims the status and stature of God for himself. And God says to Moses, if you're going to claim to be God, you can't take these people into the promised land. And he is banished from taking them into the promised land. And you remember our last sight of Moses is walking off into the mountains alone and disgraced, and no one knew where he was buried. And Elijah. When was the last time we saw Elijah? Oh, he went up on Mount Carmel and called down fire from heaven to defeat the priests of Baal, a cruel fertility god for the pagans of the promised land. And Elijah, in great faith, sees the power of God come down upon Mount Carmel. And then Elijah comes down the mountain, and Queen Jezebel says to him, you killed my priest. I'll get you, my petty little prophet. And he runs off into the desert and cowardice to hide. And yet, despite that, God appears to him. And God does not speak to him in an earthquake. And God does not speak to him in fire. And God does not speak to him in a tornado. But in a still, small voice, intimate and caring, and says, there's one more king for you to anoint before you go. But when you've done that, it's time to pass the mantle to Elisha. So pass the baton and I'll take you home. And that's the mantle to Elisha. So pass the baton and guide you. We see people critical to God's plan who nonetheless experienced great weakness in the face of obstacles that were just part of being human and in this world. So how is this amazing grace? Because 1,500 years later, after God has said to Moses, you can't go into the promised land, he appears on a mountain in the promised land. Elijah, 900 years after God has taken him to heaven because of his cowardice, God has him appear again on the mountain. And what are both of these failures doing? They are affirming the greatness and the goodness of the plan of God, as though God is knowing we down here in the valley may need to have him write large on the rim so that we can see it. And he says, remember, 1,500 years ago, I said to Moses, you haven't done what you're supposed to do. 900 years ago, I said to Elijah, you haven't done what you were supposed to do. And both of them are still in my plan. And both of them are still here to bless the world. I can deal with people in their wickedness, their weakness, their hopelessness, and bless them. Nonetheless, there is an amazing grace that's on display here. Now, if we just stopped right there, what would be your takeaways? If you said, I know this kind of strange, incredible account of the transfiguration, what would be my takeaways if I just stopped there? Moses and Elijah appear to point to Jesus and say, here's the one long expected. I think you could just very readily say, listen, you are not your Redeemer, but God clearly provided one. So you don't have to trust you. Not your wisdom, not your performance, not your competence, not your courage. Look at those that God saved. Look at those that God was using. You are not your Redeemer, but God is sending one, and he's pointing him out. What would be another takeaway? Maybe it would simply be this: God's got a plan better than your plan. There's large writ, the plan of redemption, in this passage. But it's reminding us that the reason we trust God in the small things is because we've learned to see him operate so faithfully in the large expanse of history. We may need that in the hard choices of life. I think of what it means for us to say to one another, you know, God has a better plan than your plan. The Pew Foundation, who studies American religion, just came out with a report this past week. I'll quote a portion. For the first time in our history, more Americans have lived with a romantic partner than have married one. First time in American history that more Americans have lived with a romantic partner than have married one. The report goes on to say, the sad irony is that the more Americans grow to accept cohabitation, the more we learn how detrimental this arrangement is, not only to couples, but to their children. Couples who are, I'll quote again from the report, couples who are testing their relationship prior to marriage, who are implicitly saying, my love depends on how long you satisfy me, are those who experience, number one, higher levels of depression. Number two, abandonment of children. Number three, anxiety. Number four, depression. Number five, relational tension. On the other hand, all studies indicate that couples who commit to love through thick and thin, not conditional on whether you keep satisfying me, are the couples who actually report higher levels of relational satisfaction, responsible money handling, fairness in the distribution of household chores, balance of work and personal life, better communication, more trust, longer relationships, and wait for it, better sex. If I trust you, if I know you're just not waiting to love me depending on how much I satisfy you, everything in our marriage is better. That understanding is what we take into the reality of saying, God may have a better plan, not just on the broad scope, but in the individual aspects of our lives too. Ultimately, what God is saying, if we have not followed that plan in this chapter, is your sin need not be the final chapter of your life. Yes, God's got a better plan than the one you may be following. But if you're able to confess that, able to acknowledge that, then what has God said by Moses and Elijah? He has said the sin, the weakness, the failing is not the final chapter. We can still say, God, I still need your help. I still need to acknowledge that what I have done is not right before you. But if you still had a plan for Moses, if you could still use Elijah, do you still have a plan for me? Can you still use me? Will you yet forgive me? And the great message of the scriptures from beginning to end is not just, you are not your redeemer, but God has made a redeemer. And he has come for people who are sinners and has made a way out of the difficulty of this world by the provision of his son.
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16: This is Seth Leibson for townhall.com. Since the election of the first Islamist to Congress 8 years ago, few have wanted to speak candidly out about what Ilhan Omar was saying and stood for, lest they be labeled Islamophobic. Since that time, political Islam, Islamism, has grown and grown, from the election of a mayor in New York City to several congressional candidates from east to west coasts, some of whom win their elections this year. This includes a congressional candidate from Flight 93 Todd Beamer's hometown, who was the right-hand man to the blind sheikh. In Michigan, Democrats have nominated an Islamist looking to serve as U.S. Senator. Abdul El Sayed has defended Sharia law in America, campaigned with Hamas supporters, and is speaking at a Muslim Brotherhood-aligned conference next month. Islamophobia is the irrational fear of Islam.
17: We do not fear a religion whose adherents give this country their effectual support, as George Washington put the test of religious tolerance. But there's a growing number who wish to exploit our political system for their Islamist subversion. That fear is not irrational.
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19: This is Shauna on Johnny Erickson Tata Sharing Hope. College days are upon us. Lean in now and listen to this great story from Johnny about her college-aged friend, Maggie.
20: Most students are already back at college, and this past Sunday at church, we celebrated my pastor's daughter, who's heading off to Grand Canyon University. Maggie is all packed, ready to go. She's been through orientation, loves the campus, which is indeed beautiful. The church family marked this exciting milestone in her life with a yummy cake. And while I was hanging out in the fellowship hall, Maggie's mother showed me the cutest photo of her daughter's graduation day from high school just a month or so ago. On top of her cap and gown, written right there on the lid of her graduation cap, Maggie had painted Proverbs 31, verse 25. It was really cute with pink applique, and it said in bold, glittery letters, "The woman who fears the Lord is clothed with strength and dignity. She laughs without fear of the future." Now, there's a confident young woman about to be a university freshman, and I'm so glad that Maggie is already checking out the Christian clubs on campus, and she's pretty excited about the worship times every week at chapel. And I smiled when I read those words on the cap. She laughs without fear of the future. But it made me think, if you're going to be able to laugh at the future, you know, view the days to come as bright and hopeful, if you're going to be glad about the years ahead, you have to possess a healthy fear of the Lord. You've got to believe that whatever may come, whatever happy times or hardships are in store, you are going to hold fast to a loving God who you're convinced is good, a God who does only good toward you. Confidence like that doesn't allow for any bravado or sense of self-importance like, oh, I'm laughing at the future. No, a fear of the Lord always breeds humility. It's the humble person who can smile at the days to come. So when I looked at that photo of Proverbs, I had to wonder, do I smile at my future? What if my pain gets worse? Will I have a place to live when Ken Tata passes away? Who will take care of me? Such thoughts could nibble at the edges of my inner peace in Jesus. And I say could, but I need to believe, and I have to believe, I must believe, that if my Savior Jesus would die for me, then he certainly is going to take care of me, right? I mean, the kind of person who would die for you has already proven to you that he's going to bend over backward to take great care of you. It just makes sense. So I can smile about the days to come, and you can too. Cast all your anxieties about the future on him, because he cares for you, it says in 1 Peter chapter 5. When it comes to the future, your joy and confidence just has to be in Jesus, your Savior, your Lord, the one who has all the future days in his hand. So without a hint of bravado or hubris, I join you in holding fast to Jesus Christ, while together we, oh my goodness, laugh with holy abandon at the future, because there is no need to fear for our future days. They are all perfectly planned and held tightly in God's tender, loving hand.
19: 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Encourage their walk in Christ just as we encouraged Maggie as she heads off to the Grand Canyon University. And remember the promise of Proverbs 31:25. It's yours. Be glad. Be happy about your future. Jesus died for you, friend. And that means your future can only be bright.
0: Let not your heart be troubled just when you need it most. 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

0: NATO, as well as a strained relations between Washington and Ottawa. New details emerging about an Iranian plot targeting a world leader's family right here in the United States. Israeli Prime Minister Benjamin Netanyahu says that Iran tried to murder one of his sons. A U.S. law enforcement source identified the target as his eldest son, Yair, who was living near Miami at the time of the Iranian threat. It's been a winning session on Wall Street today. Right now, the Dow is up by 72 points. The S&P 500 up by 38. This is SRN News.
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3: The book of Revelation is not merely a book to fill our heads with mystic symbols, cryptic signs, and strange beasts. The book of Revelation is designed to compel us, to lead us to make eternal decisions in our lives and to really compel us to action. Some time ago, I was thinking about a concert that may have taken place in Carnegie Hall with the London Philharmonic Orchestra. Now, this is in my imagination only, and I need to clarify that before I go into the story. So let's suppose that you've bought tickets to the Carnegie Hall. Let's suppose that you're sitting in this concert. It's an absolutely amazing concert. You sit on the edge of your seat. You're thrilled with the music. You're taken into the stratosphere with the rapturous playing of the London Philharmonic Orchestra. You've paid a great deal for those seats. And then somebody in the middle of that concert begins to yell, "Fire, fire." Now, you have really three choices if that happens. Choice number one, you think this guy is an absolute lunatic. They're a crazy nut. I can't wait till the security comes and takes them away. Secondly, you might think, you know what, this may be true. You're thankful that a person has yelled fire. There's been no danger yet. You jump up and run out with a thankful spirit. The third option is, maybe you think, I'd better get out of here, but you're angry, you're bitter, because you spent a lot of money for the tickets. You may have those three options. Look, to yell fire when there is no fire is a very serious thing. I mean, somebody can get trampled, some others can get severely injured rushing to the exit, somebody may be stress-filled and have a heart attack. So if you yell fire and there's no fire, that's pretty serious. But warnings are valid only if the crisis is real. When you have a real crisis and somebody warns you of that crisis, that indeed is extremely a valid warning. The warning in the book of Revelation is not a warning that comes in harshness. It's not a warning from a God that is an authoritarian judge or a tyrant. The warning in the book of Revelation is a warning in love. And Revelation really is a book about the grace, the mercy, the goodness, the love of God. The book of Revelation is an appeal to us to know Christ as the dying lamb, to know Christ as the living priest. The book of Revelation is a book about Jesus Christ. And the warnings that we receive in Revelation are warnings given to us in love. They're warnings given by three angels that symbolically fly in mid-heaven. These warnings are very similar to the warnings that God gave to Noah before the earth was destroyed by water. The earth was destroyed then by water, and it will be destroyed another time by fire. In Noah's day, Noah preached for 120 years, warning that the flood was coming. In the book of Revelation, we have Revelation's end-time judgment.

0: And we saw in our last presentation that the clock struck the hour prophetically at the end of the 2300-year prophecy in 1844. So just as Noah preached for decades, over a century, so the message of God has been going out for well over a century in this world population to prepare people for the coming of Jesus. What were the conditions like in Noah's day, and how do they compare to our conditions in our day? Notice Genesis 6, verse 3 says, "And the Lord said, My spirit shall not strive with man forever." So God reaches out in mercy. He graciously reaches out in love. But his spirit that leads to decision does not always appeal to human beings. There'll come a time when human beings have made their final irrevocable decision. There'll come a period of time in Earth's history where every person has had ample opportunity, where every person has had the privilege of responding to God's love, and they've made their solid, irrevocable choice. God does not withdraw his spirit arbitrarily. He doesn't withdraw his spirit and say, those that are in are in, and those that are out. When God's message went forth in the days of Noah, and when Noah and his family entered into the ark and the door was shut, it was not shut when many more could have honestly, graciously repented, confessed their sin, and entered in. It was shut because they had made their final decision. So probation in this world will not arbitrarily close by God. It will be the signal that every human being has already made their decision. What were the conditions in the days of Noah? Genesis 6, verse 5. It really seems like conditions today. Then the Lord saw that wickedness of man was great in the earth, and every intent of the thoughts of his heart was evil continually. You don't have to spend too much time on television, even looking at the ads, too much time on the internet, when you recognize quite dramatically that the wickedness of man has been great in the earth. You don't have to spend much time with news media, news magazines, or newspapers to understand that the intent of the thoughts of his heart is evil continually. When Billy Graham finished writing his first draft of one of his books called World Aflame, it's reported that he gave the first chapter to his wife, Ruth, and when she read it, she said something like this: Billy, if Jesus does not come soon, he's going to have to resurrect Sodom and Gomorrah and apologize to them. In every age of Earth's history, there have been a period of time when human probation has come to an end. In every age of Earth's history, there's been a time when the wickedness of man has filled the cup of iniquity, where God has given opportunity after opportunity after opportunity. And that's really the message in the days of Noah. It's the message in the days of Sodom and Gomorrah. It's the message in the days of Daniel in Babylon with Belshazzar, when the handwriting was written on the wall, many, many tekel upharsin, thou art weighed in the balances and found wanting. And it's really the message of the three angels. It is the message of the first angel, which is an urgent appeal to men and women everywhere to make their decisions for Christ and make them today. The message of these three angels is God's final warning. It's his final message of hope. It is a hope-filled, grace-filled message of love to this generation. 2 Peter chapter 3, verse 4 and 10 says, "The day of the Lord," that's the coming of Christ, "will come as a thief," that is, it'll come rapidly, quickly, unexpectedly in the night, "in which the heavens will pass away with a great noise, and the elements will melt with fervent heat. Both the earth and the works that are therein will be burned up. The earth was destroyed by water once, and it will indeed be destroyed by fire a second time." Jesus is coming, though, not primarily to destroy the earth. Christ's intent is not simply to destroy our world. It is rather to destroy wickedness so righteousness will reign. It's not to destroy the evil, although that will be the natural result of his coming. It is to redeem the righteous. Jesus is coming because heaven is empty without you. The fellowship that Christ has with the angels and the cherubims and seraphims, that fellowship is incomplete without you. Jesus is coming because he wants you. He wants you to live in a land where there is no sickness, suffering, death, heartache, pain anymore. He wants you to be with him forever. And that's the message of the three angels. That's the message of these three cosmic beings that fly in mid-heaven. That's the message in Earth's final conflict, the message of a loving God, a message to prepare men and women for the last days of human history. Let's go to the heart of the book of Revelation and see the details of this specific message. Revelation 14, verse 6 and 7 says, "Fear God and give glory to him, for the hour of his judgment has come." We studied that in the last two presentations in this series. The hour of God's judgment has come. The clock has struck the hour. Worship him who made heaven and earth, the sea, and the springs of water. Now notice the expression, "fear God and give glory to him." We ask the question, what does it mean to fear God? What does it mean to give glory to him? What appeal is this practically to our hearts? How indeed do we fear God? How indeed do we place our allegiance on the behalf of God and in his grace and mercy? Is this message, "fear God," one in which God appeals to us to tremble and shake before him? Certainly there is that sense of reverence and respecting God. But this word "fear" in the original language of the New Testament Greek is phoebo. And it has this sense of reverence, awe, and respect. But it goes beyond that. This word "fear" or phoebo in Scripture has to do with a large idea. It has to do with the idea that I respect God enough to obey him. It has to do with a thinking process in my mind that leads me to decide to do whatever Christ commands, knowing that his commands are best and in my best behalf. It is not a command of force. It is a loving appeal for obedience. In the book Desire of Ages on the Life of Christ, in page 22, I read, "The exercise of force is contrary to the principles of God's government." You see, the devil uses force, not God. He, God, desires only the service of love. And love cannot be commanded. It cannot be won by force or authority. Only by love is love awakened. Only by love is love awakened. And so that's why in Revelation 14, verse 6, it says, "I saw another angel flying in the middle of heaven with the everlasting gospel." The gospel, the love of God, revealed in the life, death, resurrection, and intercession of Christ in heaven above. That love of God enables us to respond phoebo, to fear God, or to obey God. That love leads us to obedience.
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0: You know, it continues in Desire of Ages, page 22. To know God is to love him. His character must be manifest in contrast to the character of Satan. So in the book of Revelation, God's love reaches out to us, leading us to loving obedience, leading us to respect, reverence him, that's fear him, enough to obey him. That is in contrast to the beast power. The beast power in Revelation forces. The beast power in Revelation coerces. The beast power in the book of Revelation passes a decree where no man can buy or sell it unless they worship the beast. The beast power in the book of Revelation, this political, religious, antichrist power persecutes the people of God like church-state unions have done in the past. He also passes a death decree on the people of God. So you see this amazing contrast, a contrast between God's love that leads to willing obedience outlined in this message of the first angel and Satan who tries to coerce and force allegiance. The contrast could not be greater. This battle over the law of God, this battle over the throne of God, this battle over who has the authority to rule, is described in Isaiah chapter 14, verse 13 and 14. Lucifer says, I will ascend into heaven. Wasn't he already in heaven? He wanted a higher place. I'll exalt my throne above the stars of God. My throne above the stars of God. Throne implies rulership. He wants to rule. I'll sit on the mount of the congregation. Notice this. He says, on the farthest sides of the north. What was the mount of the congregation on the sides of the north of Israel? Mount Sinai. What came from Mount Sinai? The law of God. I will ascend above the heights of the clouds. I'll be like the Most High. So Lucifer, a created being, did not want to worship the Creator. Lucifer, a created being, wanted to exalt himself above the Creator. He wanted to sit on the throne and rule. He wanted to make law and not obey law. So the question of the controversy between good and evil was over authority. Does God have the authority to rule? Is God a loving ruler? Does God have the best interest of his creatures in view? In the last days of Earth's history, in the messages of the three angels that go forth, God sends an eternal message to the ends of the earth, showing that his people willingly, lovingly, openly desire to please him in everything they do. This fear God has to do with this mental commitment that we make, knowing that God's commands are for our best good and to lovingly, graciously serve him. We discover the depth of the meaning of the expression fear God by observing its usage in other parts of the Bible. In other words, if you want to know what the Bible teaches on a subject, you take that expression and you travel through the Bible. And as you travel through the Bible, you look at how that expression is used in the Bible. So when the Bible uses the expression fear God, what does it mean? What does this expression indicate to us? Let's journey through Scripture and let's look at the expression and how it's used. Deuteronomy 6, verse 2, fear the Lord your God. So here it is, fear God, to keep all his commandments and statutes which I command you. So here, fearing God is linked to a reverence or respect for God that leads us to obey him and keep his commandments. Here's another one, Psalm 119, verse 73 and 74. Your hands have fashioned me. Give me understanding that I may learn your commandments. Those who fear you, that is respect you, will be glad when they see me because I have hoped in your word. So what, according to these passages, does it mean to fear God? It means to be glad, to be joyous in our obedience to him. Ecclesiastes 12, verse 13 and 14 says, let us hear the conclusion of the whole matter. Now this is the conclusion of the matter. Fear God, respect or obey him, and keep his commandments. For this is the whole duty of man. What duty of man is this? It's the whole duty of man. So this says, fear God, keep his commandments. For this indeed is the whole, the entire duty of man. So the book of Revelation, the appeal of the first angel's message, is an appeal that leads us back to obedience. It leads us back to the gladness and the joy that we have in life when we please God. The Bible says God will bring every work into judgment. Now notice, judgment is included in Revelation 14, verse 7. The hour of his judgment has come. Commandments of God are included there in the idea of respect or obey him. Fear God, for God will bring every work into judgment, including every secret thing, whether good or evil. Again, throughout the Bible, you have this linkage. You have this integrated unity of obeying God because we love God, responding to his grace in obedience, and the idea of judgment, that we'll be judged by the very choices we make, judged by the lives that we live. In the light of the judgment hour, heaven's urgent appeal is for those saved by grace to live godly lives. Now, there are those people that have this strange idea that when I come to Jesus, it's Jesus only. And for them, the Jesus only means Jesus only from the sense that he saved me from the guilt and condemnation of my sin. But there's not much emphasis on obedience, not much emphasis on Bible doctrine. You cannot separate Christ from doctrine. to accept Jesus is not to accept some mythical Jesus, some mystical Jesus, some ethereal Jesus. To accept Jesus is to accept the teachings of Christ. It's to understand that when I come to Christ, Romans 8:1, there is no condemnation to those who are in Christ Jesus. When I come to Jesus, I'm saved by grace. Saved totally by grace. There is no other salvation beside grace. But when I am saved by grace, that leads me not to disobedience, but to obedience. It leads me not to walk away from the commandments, but walk toward the commandments, not as legalistic requirements, but as glad tidings of the character of Jesus Christ himself. The gospel not only delivers us from the guilt of our past, it empowers us to live godly, obedient lives in the present. So the gospel is a complete gospel. It delivers us from the guilt of sin and delivers us from the grip of sin. It delivers us from the penalty of a broken law, and it delivers us from the bondage and power of the broken law. The grace of Christ is the grace he gives us for obedience. Romans 1, verse 5. Notice this. We've received grace and apostleship for what? What do we receive grace for? What do we receive apostleship for? For obedience to the faith among all nations. So faith does not lead me from works, but to works. When people ask me, do you believe in Jesus only? I say to them, I believe in the Jesus only of the Bible. The Jesus only of the Bible saves us by his grace. The Jesus only of the Bible transforms us by his love. The Jesus only of the Bible empowers us by his power. The Jesus only of the Bible transforms our lives. The Jesus only of the Bible is the Jesus of the book of Revelation that leads us to fear God, respect God, and obey God. In the book Christ Triumphant, page 235, I read, those who are truly converted to Christ must keep on constant guard lest they accept error in the place of truth. Now, what is this error that they may accept in the place of truth? Here it is. Those who think it matters not what they believe in doctrine, so long as they believe in Christ, are on dangerous ground. What kind of ground are they on, everybody? They're on dangerous ground because you cannot separate Christ from the teachings of Christ. You cannot separate Christ from doctrine. So the Jesus that was here talked about the Bible as his word. He said, sanctify them through my word. Thy word is true, John 17, verse 17. When you accept Christ, you accept his word. Jesus said, for example, that there is no other way of salvation. When you accept Christ, you accept him as the way of salvation. Jesus said, let not your heart be troubled. You believe in God, believe also in me. In my Father's house are many mansions. John 14, 1 to 3, if it were not so, I would have told you. I'm coming again. If you accept Christ, you believe his teachings. He's coming again. If you accept Christ, you accept fully the teachings of Christ about obedience, the Bible Sabbath, and the teachings of the Creator God. If you accept Christ, you accept what he has said about death and life and the resurrection. Those who think it matters not what they believe in doctrine, so long as they believe in Jesus Christ, are on what kind of ground? Dangerous ground. Christ is the embodiment of all doctrinal truth. So when we accept Christ, we accept the embodiment of truth as it's revealed in Scripture. We do not turn our backs on the Christ who has proclaimed that truth. Andrew Bonar, great Christian writer, states it really succinctly when he says this, instant obedience is the only kind of obedience there is. Delayed obedience is disobedience. Whoever strives to withdraw from obedience withdraws from what? Grace. It is not the importance of the thing, but the majesty of the lawgiver that is to be the standard of obedience. Some indeed might reckon such minute and arbitrary rules as these as trifling. Bonar goes on, but the principle involved in obedience or disobedience was none other than the same principle which was tried in Eden at the foot of the forbidden tree. It is really this, is the Lord to be obeyed in all things, whatsoever he commands? Is he a holy lawgiver? Are his creatures bound to give implicit assent to his will? You see, the issue is far more than the specific command. The issue is the authority of the lawgiver. The issue is, do we accept a limited Christ, or do we accept the fullness of Christ? Do we accept the beauty of the greatness of Christ? And to disobey the commands of Christ is to disobey accepting the fullness of Christ. Christ has more for you than you can possibly imagine.
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0: Christ has more for you beyond in your life that's greater than simply saying, oh, I accept Christ, now I can live like I please, now I can do like I please. Jesus invites you into the depth of his experience. That's why he says, fear God, obey God, respect God, fear God. That respect is the mental attitude of obedience that leads us to do whatever Jesus says. Revelation is an urgent appeal in the light of heaven's judgment hour to make God the center of our lives.

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4: With SRN News, I'm Bob Agnew in Washington. There's a new tropical storm named Dolly, but it's just a coincidence, as Donna Warder reports.
5: A tropical storm named Dolly has formed in the Atlantic Ocean, but there is no connection to Dolly Parton, who died this week. Storm systems are named by procedures set by the World Meteorological Organization, and the list of names are reused every 6 years. For the Atlantic region, the lists are alphabetical and alternate male and female names. Dolly is the fourth named storm for the 2026 Atlantic hurricane season. The storm is far from land, and there are no coastal watches or warnings in effect. But forecasters say Dolly could dump heavy rain on the Leeward Islands Saturday and Sunday, and on the Virgin Islands, Puerto Rico, Haiti, and the Dominican Republic Sunday and Monday. I'm Donna Water.
4: Meanwhile, there's a move to rename an airport after the late country music legend who passed away this week. Dolly Parton fans circulating a petition to rename Nashville International Airport to Dolly Parton International. As a trade war heats up between the U.S. and Canada, President Trump is changing the name of another body of water.
6: President Trump changed the name of the Gulf of Mexico to the Gulf of America. Now he's looking north. The president in the Oval Office with a new map and telling reporters he's renaming Lake Ontario and calling it Lake America.
4: It's correspondent Laura Winters reporting. A Democrat lawmaker just lost a key ruling in her criminal case. More on that from correspondent Willie Nelson.
7: A federal appeals court has ruled that New Jersey Democratic Congresswoman LaMonica McIver is not immune from prosecution. The case stems from a 2025 incident outside an ICE detention facility in Newark, where prosecutors say McIver physically clashed with federal officers. McIver argued her arrest interfered with her legislative duties. The three-judge panel declined to throw out the assault charges. She faces up to 17 years in prison if convicted on all counts. Willie Nelson, Washington.
4: And this is SRN News. A new documentary titled Can You Hear Me Now explores whether in our modern society does God still speak through prophets. Award-winning filmmaker Matt Thayer is the documentary's director, and he says the film grew out of his own life experiences.
8: I grew up in a church that believed that God speaks, and so it was really weird for me when I met people that didn't believe that he did that anymore. And so making a documentary that explores that, I think people are going to find it fascinating and interesting. You know, like, what are the origins of prophets? What are prophets' true and primary purpose? Do they exist today? All of that is in this documentary.
4: The film also features the very last one-on-one interview with conservative activist Charlie Kirk, recorded just 2 weeks before his assassination on the campus of Utah Valley University. The documentary is called Can You Hear Me Now? It will be released on September 10th, but more information is available today on the website salemnow.com. This is SRN News. Flash floods have killed at least 160 people in the border area of Nepal and China.
9: Hundreds remain missing, including pilgrims traveling to a Hindu site. Officials say entire roads and buildings were swept away as one river surged nearly 30 feet in just 30 minutes.
4: That is correspondent Ken Lorman reporting. Experts believe a glacial collapse caused a disaster in the warming Himalayan region. Drone footage showed roads destroyed and buildings buried along the way. New details emerging now about an Iranian plot targeting one world leader's family right here in the U.S. Israeli Prime Minister Benjamin Netanyahu says Iran tried to murder one of his sons. A U.S. law enforcement source identifies the target as his eldest son, Yair, who was living near Miami. Israeli reports Yair was moved out of the area after intelligence found out about that threat. More on these stories at SRNNews.com.
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0: Good afternoon and welcome to this Thursday edition of the Bill Bunkley Show. Right here on Salem Radio, Central Florida, broadcasting from my hometown of Tampa, Florida. 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I don't take it lightly, and I am so thankful for all of you. At the outset, I like to remind you that this is a two-way conversation if you would like to talk about some of the topics that we're addressing today. We have a toll-free number all across America. It's our studio line, and I want to give you that studio line so that if you are interested in weighing in on some of our topics today, you can give us a call. Yamiko, our executive producer, is standing by to receive that request, and who knows, might find yourself on today's live broadcast of the Bill Bunkley Show. 877-943-9673, 877-943-9673 is a number to call. Also, you know, the best form of advertising is word of mouth. And from time to time, I mention to you that if you enjoy the two-hour briefing of the Bill Bunkley Show, have you mentioned it to your family members? Have you mentioned it to your friends? Maybe an opportunity to send it out on some of your social networking platforms or your email. Just want to remind you that if you would like to invite someone to listen to the show, they don't have to be living right here in Central Florida. And in fact, I'm going to give you that website because we're live streaming all over every inch of Florida, all over every inch of the United States of America and around the globe. So if you would like to have someone listen in, they can go to our website at www.letstalkfaith.com, letstalkfaith.com. And when you go there, you'll see a button that says live stream. And so click on that button. And when you click on that button, that gives you an opportunity to click into that stream. Couple of announcements. Number one, I want to repeat, and I'll be doing this today. I want to say thank you, thank you, thank you to all of you who participated and ensuring that we were going to be successful in feeding at least 375 children for our campaign. In actuality, with the match, so many people helped us in the last day yesterday. I think we're actually, because of your efforts, 766 children are going to be able to receive food security for the next year through our partner at Food for the Poor. We do this about four times a year, and in August we have done this previously, because Food for the Poor does such an awesome job. And so on behalf of all of us here, I just wanted to re-announce, in case you didn't get the word yesterday or overnight, that we have met our minimal goal. And I'll be going back to a full briefing on our show today. Now, I want to remind you that right now, the City Council of Tampa, Florida is taking public testimony. And the issue is, will the Tampa City Council vote to approve or disapprove a brand new stadium for the Tampa Bay Rays there on the campus of Hillsborough College, which is right adjacent to Steinbrenner Field, as well as Raymond James Stadium? We are now in the portion of the hearing where the public residents are coming up. A lot of passion on each side. A lot of passion for, a lot of passion against. I've been monitoring this throughout the day. Now, I don't know if the city council is going to be able to hear all of the public testimony before we go off the air today at 5 o'clock. Now, we have the feed standing by, so I'm not going to be bringing you the give and take, because though it is interesting, we've got a lot to brief today. But if we get to the point where the public testimony has concluded while we are still with you, then we're going to be prepared to dip into the, well, the final debate, the final discussions. We anticipate a vote is going to be taken today by the Tampa City Council, whether they will or will not approve going forward with the new Ray Stadium and the city's contribution to that. Depending on what happens today, I know and I want to alert you that the Hillsborough County Commission is scheduled to meet tomorrow. And of course, all eyes from the county government is on the city government, as well as myself and many others. So that's our top story. That's what we're standing by to bring this to you if that is to happen. Well, we want to go to the phones right now. We've got Joseph from Sarasota, one of my favorite places. Joseph is calling in first up on today's briefing. Joseph, welcome to the Bill Bunkley Show.
1: Thank you, Bill. I'm not sure I'm addressing the topic of the stadium. I have another concern, if you'll allow me to do it.
0: I will, sir. I'm in a great mood, so go ahead.
1: Okay. Well, I think that the Congress has to address dual citizenship. We have people here, like the Ndami in New York, has dual citizenship. He owes his allegiance to the United States according to the Constitution. But the fact is he doesn't do that. And he, along with other people from his persuasion, is jeopardizing the loyalty to America. Now, I've had experience with this. My father was a World War I veteran. He left Italy and joined the American Army. You know what the Italian people did? They revoked his Italian citizenship. So,
0: was that back in the time of Mussolini?
1: Well, no, not quite. 1917, no.
0: Okay, all right.
1: No. But he was served from 1917 with the World War II with the U.S. Army in Tennessee.
0: Mm-hmm, mm-hmm.
1: Mussolini was a little earlier than that. Actually, I'm sorry, I don't know my history that well. I remember he...
0: It doesn't matter. I was just thinking out loud. Mussolini was in line with Hitler in the 40s. So it's irrelevant to the point you're making. Go ahead.
1: All right. Okay. I've said enough. Thank you for taking my call.
0: No. Hold on.
1: Okay.
0: Stay on the line, Joseph. The reason is you brought up a very important issue, and I want you to stay on the line while I address it. Number one, you're absolutely right about the question of dual citizenship and loyalty. But what I wanted to make sure our audience clearly understood, that even though Mr. Mandami, who is clearly at odds with everything that makes us Americans, your point goes to a bigger issue, and that is the tourism where pregnant women, particularly from Asia, will be brought into Florida. This is organized by China, Japan, and other entities. They'll come here just before they're due to have their baby, and they'll have their baby here, and then they have dual citizenship. And then as soon as mom and baby are healthy enough to travel, they'll go back to their country. Same thing is happening in the Middle East and in other areas. And so what's happening is that because we're being undermined by socialism, Marxism, communism, and radical Islam, and they have a real foothold on America that we have to pull that foot away, because they're making great inroads to be able to bring people into this country that will undermine everything we're about through elections, through other ways. And in America, where we're not even matching our birth rate because of, for me, the lie about abortion, we are on a track that we're going to lose America. And one of the ways we'll lose it is with this dual citizenship if we don't get a handle on it. So, Joseph, I wanted to thank you. You are absolutely right. You're very astute. And you have lived it with your father. And it wasn't one of the things I planned to talk about, but it is absolutely a worthy cautionary call on your part. And I thank you for doing that. And you just really blessed me by being engaged.
1: Thank you, Bill.
0: Thank you, Joseph. Have a wonderful day, my friend, the rest of it.
1: And keep doing the excellent work you do. Thank you.
0: Thank you so much. Thank you so much. Joseph in Sarasota, so very important. We got to take a break, but our phone lines are open, 877-943-9673. It's The Briefing with Bill Bunkley. I'll be right back.

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Welcome back. I'm Bill Bunkley, your host of the Bill Bunkley Show. The briefing right here on Salem Radio, Central Florida, broadcasting from our Tampa studios. Reminding you again, if you'd like to join the conversation like Joseph in Sarasota did a few moments ago, our studio line is 877-943-9673. That's 877-943-9673. Well, the Tampa City Council has taken what is scheduled to be a 15-minute break. They've been at it since about 12:30, and so it was time to probably hit the restroom. So they're, I'm sure I'm not listening to the audio. I'm watching the video live feed, so I'm sure there's more speakers to come. So if you're just joining us, we are anticipating a vote whether or not the Tampa Bay Rays will get the approval of the Tampa City Council, which equates to the city of Tampa, for them to participate in building a brand new stadium right here, right adjacent to Raymond James Stadium. In addition to that, hotels and shopping, a whole destination sports complex, may even have a people mover or a train or a monorail from that area over to Midtown. One of these days, I can also see, if it's built, that there probably will be some sort of train transportation to Tampa International for folks that come in for the game. So a lot on the line, whether you support it or you oppose it, and we will keep you posted on that. Well, we've been so busy with food for the poor, I wanted to talk about something that's coming up just about right around the corner, about 4 weeks away. One of our signature events on the Christian side of Salem Radio, our Christian teaching and talk, is our annual day to bring pastors together to say thank you very much for the work that you do on behalf of the kingdom. So the Pastors Appreciation and Ministry Expo, jot down on your calendars if you're a pastor, or I want you to mention it to your pastor, that right now on September 22nd at 9 a.m., we'll be gathering for the annual Pastors Appreciation Day. It is a day of encouragement. It is a day for pastors to connect with new friends or to reconnect. And we just always like showing our appreciation. And you know what? Every day, if you're a pastor, or if you're not a pastor and you are a member of a local Christian congregation, you know that your pastor is always pouring into the lives of others. And sometimes that can be very, very draining. And sometimes people expect pastors to be God himself. Sometimes people expect the pastor to be Jesus Christ in the flesh. Well, of course, they're not. But as they are praying, as your pastor is leading or teaching, then there's a counseling session. Then there's encouragement. And then that always being faithful 24/7 in the service of their churches as well as their local community. And so September 22nd is the day that we set aside to pour back into you, Pastor. Now, I'm excited. Now, I'm going to be beginning my 21st year. So the Pastor's Appreciation event predates me by 2 years. Because this year is the 23rd annual Faith Talk Tampa Pastors Appreciation Day and Expo. And I'm excited because if you have tuned in to the Bill Bunkley Show for any length of time, especially on Friday afternoons when we have an extended opportunity to drill down on subjects with the leadership there at Focus on the Family, you know the name Dr. Greg Smalley. And Greg's been in our area with his wife doing marriage conferences. Well,
Greg Smalley is the Vice President of Marriage and Family Formation at Focus on the Family. And I am delighted to tell you that Dr. Greg is going to be our keynote speaker on September 22nd. And so we're going to ask you to jot that down on your calendar. And I want to ask you, if you're not the pastor, please mention this to your pastor and give the pastor the date of this event, because we're going to have a time of worship. Of course, we'll have that keynote address from Dr. Greg Smalley. You will be around circular tables for an opportunity for great fellowship. Before we get together for lunch, there is all of the ministry expo contributors that you can go and visit. The lunch is going to be catered. We're going to put together again this year that pastor's resource bag. And we always have giveaways and surprises. And reminding you, it is absolutely free. But pastors, you have to register. And we don't want to have a situation where there's no room in the inn. So right now, I want you to go to the website, letstalkfaith.com, letstalkfaith.com. Click on the banner for Appreciation Day and Ministry Expo, and you can sign up to be with us. Now, we have a little bit of a change of event, a change of venue, I should say. This year, we're going to be at the Shanna and Brian Glazer JCC. That's the Jewish Center. Now, that's located at 522 North Howard Avenue, 522 North Howard Avenue, Tampa, Florida, 33606. Now, for all of you older Tampanians, for all of you older residents of Hillsborough County, a lot of you know where the old Fort Homer Hesterly Armory is located. The Fort Homer Hesterly Armory was also where Championship Wrestling from Florida was featured there every Tuesday night. Well, that was bought. It's been converted. It is a community center. And so the Jewish Community Center, which is also named Shanna and Brian Glazer Jewish Community Center, that's the same location there at 522 North Howard Avenue. And so I'm looking forward to seeing you there. You know, over the last few years, two or three years, I've had ups and downs in terms of, my heart issue. I'm celebrating 1 year since my open heart surgery, and I'm feeling great. And I am looking forward to being there with all cylinders working away on that September 22nd. And I hope that you will put it on your calendar, Pastor, to join us. It's absolutely free. We'll have sponsors that are coming together, and they're going to be providing the funds for us to be able to put this together. We're also going to have some great prizes. I know all of you really like to get into when we're drawing those prizes. I don't know what those prizes are right now, but I definitely want you to be a part of it. So I wanted to just take a little extra time to set this up officially. Haven't had a chance to do that the last few days, but I am excited. And for those of you who had a chance to hear Zuli, as she was with us a couple of times in the last few days for our event, as we were raising support to feed hungry children in Latin America and the Caribbean for Food for the Poor. Well, Zuli is our promotions director, and boy, she has a real gift. And pastors, you know this. And so she is busy putting all the arrangements together for this to be a great year. And so I hope that we'll get a chance to see you there. Well, we're going to take a break. And again, it looks as trying to get an update here. All but one of the members of the Tampa City Council have taken their seats. And in fact, I'm now seeing a live feed. They are back from their 15-minute break. And we are back into the public testimony, so I'll be monitoring this as we go forward. When I come back,
Well, we've been talking about Dolly Parton. Now we've got another Dolly. And might I say, hello, Dolly? I'll explain about that all in just a moment. I'm Bill Bunkley. This is The Briefing. I'll be right back.

0: SRN News. I'm Bob Agnew in Washington. There's a new tropical storm named Dolly brewing in the Atlantic. It's far from land, not expected to cause much harm. And the forecasters say it has no connection whatsoever to the fact that Dolly Parton passed away this week. Those storms are named far in advance. The trade war is heating up between the U.S. and Canada. President Trump, meanwhile, changing the name of another body of water to stress his point that the U.S. is in charge. Also at SRNews.com, the president heads to West to raise money for Republicans ahead of the midterms. He'll be heading to Houston, Texas tonight for an RNC fundraiser. Tomorrow, he is scheduled to go to Johnson Space Center to meet with the NASA administrator. And he'll also be awarding the Congressional Space Medal of Honor to the Artemis II crew who traveled to the moon and back. On Wall Street, about half an hour from the close, the Dow was up by 58 points, the NASDAQ up by 300. This is SRN News.
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reminding you, our studio line is open at 877-943-9673. A quick reminder, we were able to accomplish our minimal goal yesterday for food for the poor. If you're tuning in for the first time since yesterday, and not only did we accomplish our minimal goal, but with the match, it looks like that we are going to provide food for about 766 children in Latin America as well as the Caribbean. And let me say thank you, thank you, thank you again for all of you who have participated. And of course, I'll just be lightly mentioning it. And throughout today's program, as people come and go during our two-hour broadcast, just want to get the word out that we had a hallelujah moment yesterday, and I am so thankful. Well, we are monitoring the Tampa City Council, and the public testimony is underway again. For those of you just tuning in, we anticipate a vote later today of whether or not the Tampa City Council will approve the deal for the Tampa Bay Rays to build their stadium here on the grounds of what is now Hillsborough College, used to be Hillsborough Community College, right there near the intersection of Tampa Bay Boulevard and Del Mabry, right adjacent to Steinbrenner Field, and of course across the street from Raymond James. A little bit of trivia, Tampa Bay Elementary, well, that's about 6-10 blocks a little bit east of that intersection. And Tampa Bay Elementary, that is still an elementary, that is my alma mater. And so I can tell you, I know that area very well. I know Drew Park very well. The history of Drew Park is it was one of the training fields for the Army Air Corps, in addition to MacDill Air Force Base. And so I know many of you are watching this closely. I'm watching it very closely, and I know that we have fine people on both sides of this debate, for and against. And what we're doing is that if the public testimony has concluded by before 5 o'clock and the city council members themselves begin their discussions and debate in the course of final vote, we'll bring that to you as we're monitoring the live stream. Well, let me tell you, all I could think about a few moments ago was, hello, Dolly. Now, I mean no disrespect to Dolly Parton, but guess what? We have a new tropical storm, and it came up pretty quick, and it is qualified, and now it is Tropical Storm Dolly. Can you believe that? Can you believe that in addition to the country being focused on Dolly Parton and her battle with cancer, and today, by the way, I learned that her sister revealed that in whatever diagnosis of cancer that she had, she had been and was agreeable to experimental cancer therapies. So we're learning a little bit more every day, and no doubt she has gone home to be with the Lord and reunited with her husband of some 59 plus years. But who would have believed that we would have learned a few days ago that Dolly Parton had gone home to be with her Lord, and now we have Dolly. So there's a lot of confusion out there that I want to clear up. No, the National Hurricane Center did not quickly change the names of their hurricanes. This was not something done by NOAA because they just wanted to honor Dolly Parton. Though, in the end result, I think, I better wait and see what she does or what she doesn't do. That's in terms of the tropical storm. But obviously, we've added a little footnote, a little asterisk to the homegoing of Dolly Parton, and that story isn't written yet. We'll have to see how this plays out, but I wanted to make sure you

0: You know that even though it's just a few days after Dolly Parton has gone home to be with the Lord, this coincidence is just one of those things where you just sort of shake your head a little bit, maybe with a little bit of a smile on your face. But now keep in mind, this storm is not named Dolly Parton. And in fact, I want you to know that there's an organization called the World Meteorological Organization, WMO. They are the organization that selects tropical storm names in advance and also maintains a list of six predetermined names used in rotation every 6 years. By the way, let me give you a shout out. I just pulled something up real quick. I want to give a shout out to, I think it's Channel 4, WWL, in New Orleans. Why WWL New Orleans? Well, you know what? I was quickly wanting to get an update in the last 30, 45 minutes. And so I just pulled that up real quick, even though I had other references ready to go. Now, to give you an idea, the name Dolly that's on the list, obviously, now in 2026, Dolly is set to be used again in the year of 2032. So every year, the names they use, they'll rotate it for 6 years. Now, what will happen if there is a notable storm in a bad way, they'll retire a name. Because if a storm was real bad, they don't want to use that. They don't want to use that storm name again. But now, right now, Hurricane Dolly is on a track that's leading it right to the end of the chain of the Caribbean islands. Now, a little bit early to understand whether it's going to be a hurricane or not, but I know that there is a great need, particularly when you start getting into the Dominican Republic and Puerto Rico, or Puerto Rico and then the Dominican Republic, that because of the Sahara storms and because of the wind shear coming in from the west, from the El Nino, we haven't had any significant development of any tropical storms or hurricanes. And when that happens, those storms, though they can be very deadly, but they're also very vital, because it's those storms that bring the lion's share of the annual rainfall that is needed on those islands. Case in point, I'm really concerned about the hurricane season here in Florida, and here's why. Last year, we didn't have any major storms. We also didn't have any major frontal systems or tropical storms or no-name storms or, you know, a ridge of low pressure that just kind of came in and rained and rained and rained. So what happened is that we didn't get the average rainfall. And then the next spring, which was this winter behind us, and this spring, as you know, we've been dealing with very dry conditions and drought conditions because we didn't have any rain. Now, here we are about to be in September. Now, we've got plenty of hurricane season left, but we're going into September, and we still haven't had any sort of a real sustained big storm, quite frankly, dumping 3, 5, 6 inches of rain on us. So net, we could be setting ourselves up potentially for an even greater situation in terms of a drought going into 2027 and from the spring of 2027 on. So we're watching this. Now, a couple things to keep in mind. Number one, we've had a tremendous amount of this Sahara dust. And what happens is this is Sahara dust is a factor that keeps hurricanes from forming and keeps them from being able to develop. In addition to that, we have a real strong El Nino, that's a weather condition, out in the Pacific Ocean. And so that El Nino is throwing off winds coming back east from the Pacific over Central America into the Gulf of Mexico and onward through the chain of the Caribbean islands. Now, what happens is right now in the upper atmosphere, we've got some pretty strong shear. So as Dolly continues to head eastward on that eastward track, that really is coming right now, if it were to stay on its present course, it would just come in and sort of follow the Caribbean island chain as it starts there to the southeast. The question is, as it comes forward, the closer it gets to the Caribbean islands, we have seen that where in the last few weeks, the shear that's coming into that area has done a good job of just chopping off the top of the potential for any storms before they even get there. Now you add the secondary fact, and that is the Sahara dust, and those two factors, it's coming in. Right now, do I think it will be a major hurricane? Too early to tell, but I am leaning to the side to say not. But what would be a great alternative is to not have a dangerous hurricane with all of the winds. But if we had a pretty good tropical storm that ended up being a rain event, and maybe it might not get knocked out before it gets to up to those southwestern islands in the chain, coming on up to Puerto Rico, coming on up to the Dominican. And, of course, you have Haiti there as well. So we're going to keep an eye on it. But what a coincidence. Just want to let you know, this was named a long time ago. This name cycles every 6 years. It won't be back around until 2032, but what an asterisk to put next to the one of the big stories of 2026, and that is the homegoing of Dolly Parton. And lo and behold, you know, I think you're going to hear from a lot of people in the next couple of days, be it people on the talk shows, late night talk shows, in the news department, about, you know, Dolly was so flamboyant in all of what she did, and so absolutely talented as an artist. And so wouldn't you know that even after she's gone home, we're talking about another event totally unrelated to her, but certainly something that will be part of the lore of the conversations that would be had well into the future. So we'll keep an eye on that tropical storm. In fact, I hope we get something of it. Certainly not a devastating hurricane, but we need to have some more weather, and maybe that will give us that opportunity. All right, our phone lines are open at 877-943-9673. 877-943-9673. The city council is still taking public testimony here in Tampa from concerned citizens about whether or not to agree to the city's contribution to build the Rays Stadium right here in our area. Well, let's keep it right here in Florida on the briefing. Next up on the briefing, well, I've got an observation to make. The Florida flock cameras are falling out of favor. That's right. The Florida flock cameras are falling out of favor. Now, that's going to be the topic of tomorrow's Something to Think About. But there's some things I think we should talk about and give you an opportunity to give us a call. So I got a question for you. How important is your personal privacy? How important is your personal privacy? Do you believe you no longer have personal privacy? Has Big Brother government already gone too far in keeping tabs on you? Folks, we are in a very precarious position. Technology is our friend, and technology is a great enemy. Because of technology, and now we're talking about warp speed technology in the terms of AI, and the ability for AI to exceed human intelligence, and the ability of AI to operate independently of human controls. I can't express to you how dangerous this is. Now, if you are a Christ follower, and more specifically, if you have studied biblical prophecy from the Old Testament and the New Testament, and you heed the warnings of Jesus Christ, and you heed the warnings of the prophets. And by the way, if you take all the biblical prophecy, volumes of prophecy that was foretold sometimes hundreds of years before, thousands of years, whatever, so much has proven to come true. And then we have the body of prophecy that deals with the end times, that deals with Jesus Christ returning, that deals with Jesus Christ taking his followers out, and then a 7 years of tribulation, of the last half being dominated by an evil satanic being by the name of the Antichrist, that is going to control everything if that prophecy rings true. And what I'm seeing now is the Antichrist, the power is going to be in controlling the economies, controlling 10 world leaders at that time, the 10 kings. And at that time, I always remember decades back when I read, well, when this time comes, you're going to have a number. 666 is the mark of the beast. And you're going to have a number to buy and sell. I hope you've wakened up to the fact that in a world of passwords, you're out of luck without a password. And by the way, when we take the step into digital currencies and we do away with paper money, and everything's digital, think about the results that will come of that. Now, I want to set that aside because I'm setting up a conversation about the erosion of our private prophecy rights, private property, private privacy rights. And I want to talk about these Florida flock cameras that have been falling out of favor. And I'm glad they are. And we'll talk about that in a moment. This is The Briefing. I'm Bill Bunkley. I'll be right back. His final breath upon
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3: Near the end of the Revolutionary War, George Washington received a letter from one of his own officers. Colonel Louis Nicola suggested that America might be better served by a monarchy, with Washington himself as king. Washington firmly rejected the idea. He had spent years leading Americans in a fight for independence from a monarchy. He would not see that victory end with America creating a king of its own. He understood that the cause of the revolution was greater than any one man. His example reminds us that power can be offered, earned, or taken. But character determines whether we use it for ourselves or remain faithful to something greater.

0: Welcome back. I'm Bill Bunkley. This is The Briefing. Some final thoughts to wrap up hour number one. And that public testimony is still going on with the Tampa City Council. Imagine, you know, people think about, well, I want to step forward. I want to run for office. I want to be in office. I want to be a county commissioner. I want to be a member of the city council. I want to be on a school board. Well, think about this whole day. Think about the handful of city council members on the dais. They've got one of the biggest decisions before the city of Tampa. And they are sitting there when people come to have public testimony. They're allowed to have 3 minutes. They can't ask any questions of the members of city council. The city council members are just listening. And they've been sitting there listening now and dealing with this for hours and hours and hours. So it isn't always exciting, thrilling, et cetera, et cetera, et cetera. Now, when we come back, top of the hour, I want to continue this discussion about personal privacy. Because if you have any of those devices like Alexa or anything else, your smartphone, I've read enough to know, and we talked about, you got to be very careful now when you travel to make sure that somebody hasn't planted video type cameras in your, you know, vacation rentals and your hotel rooms, your motels. There's so much surveillance going on. And every time you go to Google or anything else, you know, you might want to Google, you know, maybe looking into gutters. And the next thing you know, in 10 minutes, you got a week's worth of gutter ads, you know, gutter like on your eaves or your house. So I want to talk about this because I believe that Big Brother's already gone too far. And I believe a lot of these social platforms have gone too far. And I'm not into mysticism or genies, but there's an expression, once you let the genie out of the bottle, you can't get the genie back in the bottle. And let me just leave you with this until we get back after the top of the hour. If these questions are not important to you, they should be. They should be a paramount importance. But we're so busy, we don't think about them. And that's what the devious people, the evil people, that's what they count on. And today we have to keep track of so many scams, hackers. Where is all this leading? More and more chaos. Now, I have great peace because I am very much in a rested mode with my Savior. I know exactly where I'm going, and I can't wait to experience heaven and all the Bible has disclosed to us. But at the same time, we must be vigilant here for our children, our children's children, and those to follow. When we come back, about more about Florida flock cameras falling out of favor, don't go away. I'll be right back. It takes away.
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4: With SRN News, I'm Bob Agnew in Washington. Amid the ongoing heated rhetoric about trade between the U.S. and Canada, President Trump makes another change, this time to a body of water to the north.
5: President Trump changed the name of the Gulf of Mexico to the Gulf of America. Now he's looking north.
2: The president in the Oval Office with a new map and telling reporters he's renaming Lake Ontario and calling it Lake America.
4: That is correspondent Laura Winters. Canadian military spending is on the rise. Companies are expanding into defense contracting. One company known for luxury parkas is now making high-tech military gear. The Canadian government is investing billions to reduce reliance on American suppliers. Iran's economy poised for more instability now as the administration tries to convince other countries to end their financial dealings with the Islamic regime there. A decision by the United Arab Emirates to suspend trade relations was the first victory for the administration. New details emerging about an Iranian plot targeting a world leader's family right here in the U.S.
5: Israeli Prime Minister Benjamin Netanyahu says Iran tried to murder one of his sons. A U.S. law enforcement source identifies the target as his eldest son, Yair, who was living near Miami. Israeli reports say Yair was moved out of the area after intelligence determined an Iranian cell was already on the ground.
4: That is Willie Nelson, California. The government battling over hospice fraud.
6: California's been a focus of the Trump administration's crackdown on fraud and federally funded health care programs, with more than 1,000 California hospices removed from Medicare since early 2025. Federal officials estimate that L.A. County alone accounts for an estimated $3.5 billion in fraudulent hospice claims. The state says it's doing its part to tackle the issue. California has revoked nearly 500 licenses since putting a moratorium on new hospices in 2021 and in June adopted long-awaited emergency regulations that set more stringent criteria for approving new licenses. Bernie Bennett reporting.
4: And this is SRN News. Planned Parenthood is directing the legal war on life, as Michael Harrington explains.
7: According to a piece in the Daily Caller, right after the Supreme Court overturned Roe v. Wade, officials with the nation's largest abortion business contacted attorneys general in blue states. Planned Parenthood provided them with a 14-point plan for using the law to protect and promote abortion in their states. The Daily Caller reports the AGs have gone ahead and applied much of the Planned Parenthood blueprint, including working to amend state constitutions. Michael Harrington reporting.
4: New research out now from the Barna Group in partnership with Gloo that finds that pastors and Christians alike expressing concern about artificial intelligence getting scripture wrong. Nearly three-quarters of U.S. adults, 83% of practicing Christians, and 94% of pastors say they worry about that, yet only 1 in 20 pastors think AI should be entirely avoided when it comes to questions about passages of Scripture. This is SRN News. We're learning more about Dolly Parton's incredible philanthropy, and we get a report from Jason Walker.
8: The Library of Congress calls Parton a titan of children's literacy for the millions of free books she provided every month through her Imagination Library. She also gave $1 million to Vanderbilt University's Medical Center to help develop Moderna's COVID-19 vaccine. She purchased an entire Nashville mall to support the surrounding black neighborhood. Some estimates say Dolly Parton gave away at least $200 million. Jason Walker reporting.
4: There's a move to name an airport after the late country music icon. Dolly Parton fans now circulating a petition to rename Nashville International Airport to Dolly Parton International. Dolly was born east of Knoxville and became a megastar in Nashville. More of these stories at srnnews.com.
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afternoon. Welcome back. I'm Bill Bunkley. You've tuned into the briefing here on Salem Radio Central Florida, broadcasting from our studios here in Tampa. This is hour number two of the briefing, and we welcome you back. In just a moment, we're going to continue our discussion about flock cameras. Flock cameras. Those are the cameras that are recording everybody driving around on the streets by virtue of your license plate, the type of car you're driving, the color of your car, even bumper stickers that might be on your car. Now, they tell us that they're not doing any surveillance or facial recognition of the people driving or in the car. Do I believe that or not? Can't tell you. Can't tell you. What I do know is that would probably be something very soon in the next upgrade to flock cameras, especially with the speed of AI figuring out how to do that quicker than the speed of Superman. But the truth of the matter is that I want to continue discussion is Florida flock cameras are falling out of favor. And we've already been over too far, I believe, in not protecting our personal privacy, something that is guaranteed by the Constitution. And we're going to continue that discussion here in a moment. For those of you tuning back in, you know that we have been monitoring the feed coming from the Tampa City Council. This afternoon and throughout the entire day, we are under the understanding that the Tampa City Council will be taking a vote of whether or not to partner with the Tampa Bay Rays to build a new stadium right here adjacent to Raymond James Stadium across the street, as well as Steinbrenner Field, on the footprint of the current facility for Hillsborough College. Many of you have been here for a while. It's the HCC branch there at Dale Mabry and Tampa Bay Boulevard. We are at the point where the presentation of the deal was made by city and some county officials. We are now in the public testimony. I don't know how many people are on the list, but they've been at this since I began earlier this morning monitoring this proceeding. I don't anticipate it, but if they were to conclude the public testimony, and it's passionate, at times it's heated, both for the stadium and the city commitment and against the stadium and the city commitment. But I don't know if all of those who wish to speak are going to, that list is going to be exhausted before we go off the air live at 5 o'clock. Each resident is allowed 3 minutes to speak. They're not allowed to ask any questions. There's no dialogue with the Tampa City Council. The city council members are just sitting there. So we are monitoring this. I know it's something that I'll be monitoring after 5 o'clock and possibly into the evening. Who knows? But this is a very large, consequential decision for the city of Tampa, and we're going to have to see exactly where they weigh in. Now, tomorrow, the Hillsborough County Commission is scheduled to weigh in. And so we'll have to see how all of that comes together. Excuse me, the Hillsborough County Commission is set to meet tomorrow to repeat this process, to get briefed on the deal. Then they'll have a period of public testimony and then their vote. This is highly controversial for both government bodies. We have members who are vehemently opposed to the project. Members of the city council, county commission. We have members that are on the opposite side of that. And so we're going to continue to monitor that as we go forth today.
If you're joining us for the first time in a couple of days, let me quickly tell you that I want to say thank you again for those of you who supported our efforts to feed a minimum of 375 children through our partnership this August with Food for the Poor. We were able to cross that finish line yesterday with absolutely significant leadership gifts and other gifts. I want to say thank you, thank you, thank you again for all of those who stood with us to do that. If my calculations are right, everything that was given was matched. And I think we had about 8 children in the end result that we were able to feed over and above our minimal goal of 775 children. Anyway, when you apply the match, we are responsible here in Central Florida with your contributions and the match. 766 children are going to be given food security. And I just want to take a moment to thank you. We won't be briefing on that or talking about that other than saying thank you. Do want to mention, I'll mention this until we get to the end of the month, that our operators are still there, the website's still there, the text messaging is still there. So if you would like to take care of more hungry children, certainly you are available to do that to the end of the month. Well, again, if you are calling us or want to call us and join the conversation, that phone line is 877-943-9673, 877-943-9673. So let's get back to our conversation of great importance to all Floridians. In fact, everybody around the United States of America, and it's dealing with these flock cameras. These are the cameras that are on poles, and on that pole, they are license tag readers. They also collect images of the color and the model of your car. They also collect the information of any bumper stickers you have on your car. They tell us that there's no facial recognition going on. You know, there's so many other discreet, dishonest ways that people are spying on us. And by the way, I think the government has gone too far and is allowing too much. Because, you know, the moment that we don't have personal privacy, when that happens, I want you to think about life inside communist China. The moment we don't have personal privacy, I want you to think about the life of the rank and file citizens of North Korea. When we don't have our personal privacy, think about the people that are living in Russia right now. This assault on our values by socialists, communists, Marxists, and the Islamic radicals, it is real and it's disturbing. But we also have our own government, federal government, sometimes state government, sometimes local governments. They also are at times intruding on our personal privacy. So I've asked the question last hour, is personal privacy important to you? Do you believe that you no longer have any personal privacy? Do you believe that Big Brother government has gone too far in keeping tabs on you? And the question, the answer I gave last hour, I want to repeat it again as we go forward, is if these questions are not important to you, they should be. Now, one of the latest advancements is these traffic flock cameras that I just talked about.
We've already seen numerous instances of them being abused, particularly by people who have access to the data, who have used them for personal purposes to track people. That is so, so inappropriate. Should be so lawful and should be a felony if they were going to go forward. Not a misdemeanor, a felony. That's how much I believe that our personal privacy is so important under our Constitution. Right now, it's a serious intrusion on our personal privacy. You don't know this, but if it's fully deployed, these flock cameras all around your town will track every movement of the vehicle you are operating. And Florida's flock cameras are quickly falling out of favor. So we want to talk about the good and the bad of flock cameras in a minute. But our phone lines are open for your contribution at 877-943-9673. This is The Briefing. I'm Bill Bunkley. I'll be right back.

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0: Welcome back. Bill Bunkley here, having a discussion today on The Briefing about flock cameras at this moment, reminding you our phone lines are open at 877-943-9673. The topic today and the topic of tomorrow's Something to Think About commentary is that Florida flock cameras falling out of favor. So let's look at both sides of this issue. I have serious, serious concerns about the violation of our personal privacy. I mentioned this before. I was shocked several years ago. It was in the month of October. My birthday is on October the 17th. I think it was October the 19th. It was either 2 or 3 days after my birthday. I was at the station, and we are across the street of Boy Scout on Laurel. We're literally a stone's throw from Tampa International Airport. Our studio is actually positioned right between the two north-south runways. And I had to run over to put something, had to buy a stamp or get something certified or whatever. So I ran over, I parked, went into the post office, hit it pretty well. The airport post office, got right up, did my business, came out. I walked out and I noticed that several cars back, there was a marked patrol car for Tampa Airport Police. So I did what all of you would do, is you see a fire truck or a police car or an ambulance in the parking lot where you're at, your first thought is, man, I wonder what's going on. I wonder what they're up to. That's about all the thought I gave to it. I went and got in my car, backed up, pulled out, and you can go kind of the back way where the new long-term garage is and the new rental center, or relatively new. As soon as I got out on airport property of the road, this police car came up, lit me up with the lights, and pulled me over. Officer comes up, he goes, see your driver's license, blah, blah, blah, blah, blah. He goes, Mr. Bunkley, do you know that you're driving on an expired registration?
5: I go, well, yeah, my birthday was 2 days ago, and I just haven't gotten over to pick up the new registration. Well, we picked up your license tag. He had a reader on the side of his car. You've seen some of them sometimes, that box on the police cars. They've been out for a while. As I went through the parking lot, I was able to tell that this car wasn't registered to operate, and so I'm going to have to give you a ticket. And I kind of looked at him, and I'm like, so I'm 2 days past the registration, and you're going to give me a ticket? Well, immediately the officer started to backpedal with that question. And then he kind of got real. Nice guy, by the way. Professional in every way. He goes, well, I'm sorry to have to do this, but our chief of the Tampa Airport Police has us out looking for violators in all the parking lots. And because the post office is on airport property at the post office. Now, I kind of wondering, I thought I was on federal property. And I guess whether he had the jurisdiction on federal property or not, I mean, he could have driven through, saw that I was violated. And I think the reason why he didn't pull me over at the post office was it was federal property, but as soon as I went out on the, you know, the airport street, he pulled me over. And he was so apologetic. He goes, I'm so sorry. This comes down from the top. Our chief, we are supposed to write these citations, and I don't have any leeway. He's instructed us, no matter what, write the citation. Now, I didn't know, but every time this happens on something like this, I'm like, man, this is a good revenue source if you're driving around doing this all day. So he also said, got the ticket. He goes, let me tell you what you do. He goes, you know, you can go right around the corner to AAA. Well, I knew that because, well, that's kind of where I go to get my registration, because the other ones, there's a lot of people. He says, if you'll go over in the next day or go over tomorrow and get your registration, you can show it to the judge, and I guarantee you they're going to drop it. Well, that's what I did. They dropped it, so it was all over. But to me, that was an abuse of the system. Now, had I had a warrant, had I had something serious, that's one thing. But even though they had the legal right to do what they did, how many police, first of all, a lot of people with a sheriff's or police department, they don't have the time to, if you're still in the same month of your birthday, though they could write you up, most of the time, unless you're driving erratically, your DUI or something, there's something that you're doing, they'll pull you over. And by the way, that's one of the things they can write you up for. They're not bothering you. This happened to be the time, if you remember, about 3 years ago, you almost couldn't pull into the airport to fly somewhere or to drop somebody off. That the airport police were out there in number in the drop-off and the pickup lanes, just barking at you left and right. Come on, hurry up. Come on, you can't do that. Go around. Don't stop. Blah, blah, blah, blah, blah, blah. Certainly wasn't very user-friendly. But now what's happening is we have people who are law enforcement who are tracking an ex-wife, an ex-husband, boyfriend, girlfriend, or maybe somebody they saw at a traffic light in their cruiser. Hey, man, she's pretty good looking, or man, that's a handsome guy. So we already have multiple abuses, which tells us, man, it's our personal, it's my It's my right to go where I want to go without people watching me. Especially, I mean, when I'm not a criminal. So that's the problem with these flock cameras. So that's one side of the issue. You know, the other side, you know, I'm kind of torn about this. Because the one thing that's important to me about flock cameras is when there is a child abduction. The moment an infant or a child is snatched and abducted, either by a stranger or by maybe the father who is estranged or the mother who is estranged or somebody else, these flock cameras can be very effective within seconds. If they have a description of what they're looking for, and there have been some abductions that have been very quickly resolved, and kids have been put in a safe situation very quickly. The other thing is, if you know you have an armed robbery, if you know someone just killed somebody, and you have that, well, you know, that's the other side of the coin that I look at that and I'm thinking about how effective they are. So where's the bridge? So the question is going to be, do we collect the data or not? Do we have flock cameras or not? And the second thing is there a way, everything can be hacked. I get that. But is there a way where it's kind of like, if you're the president of the United States and you've got a member of the armed forces following you with the big black box with the nuclear codes, so safe, so secure, so fail safe that the odds of somebody misusing those codes is like slim to none. I don't know if that can be done on flock cameras, but the way they are right now, I agree with Governor DeSantis, because he said yesterday they are out of control. He said, we Floridians need protection. And the pushback by the Pasco County Commission is so great that Sheriff Naco is going to be shutting them down on September, whatever the date is in September. And St. Pete City Council is talking about it. Here's the bottom line. Protecting your property right, privacy rights, and my privacy rights is your most important constitutional guarantee. I'll be right back. It's who
6: I am. With SRN News, I'm Bob Agnew in Washington. Canadian military spending is surging with companies expanding into defense contracting. One company known for luxury parkas is now making high-tech military gear. The Canadian government is investing billions into its military infrastructure, trying to reduce its reliance on American suppliers. Iran's economy is poised for more instability now as the administration tries to convince other countries to end their financial dealings with the Islamic Republic. It's all part of an effort to pressure the Islamic regime into backing away from any plans to ever develop a nuclear weapon, something that President Trump says he simply will not accept. The president heads out west this week to help raise money for Republicans. A stop tonight in Houston, Texas, will be an opportunity to speak at an RNC fundraiser. Tomorrow, he'll go to the Johnson Space Center to meet with the NASA administrator. This is SRN News.
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9: This is Seth Leibson for Townhall.com. Since the election of the first Islamist to Congress 8 years ago, few have wanted to speak candidly out about what Ilhan Omar was saying and stood for, lest they be labeled Islamophobic. Since that time, political Islam, Islamism, has grown and grown, from the election of a mayor in New York City to several congressional candidates from east to west coasts, some of whom win their elections this year. This includes a congressional candidate from Flight 93 Todd Beamer's hometown, who was the right-hand man to the blind sheikh. In Michigan, Democrats have nominated an Islamist looking to serve as U.S. Senator. Abdul El Sayed has defended Sharia law in America, campaigned with Hamas supporters, and is speaking at a Muslim Brotherhood-aligned conference next month. Islamophobia is the irrational fear of Islam. We do not fear a religion whose adherents give this country their effectual support, as George Washington put the test of religious tolerance. But there's a growing number who wish to exploit our political system for their Islamist subversion. That fear is not irrational.

who want to ask a question, then the city council will go into debate, and we understand that they will be voting today on this opportunity. So now there's something else I want to address today on the briefing, and it's something that, as you can imagine, it is something that's important to me and important to many others. Pancreatic cancer. This is in from I think it's Cleveland News. Let me make sure I get this is Chris Pugh reporting from Cleveland.com and the Advance Local Express Desk. Headlines: for decades, researchers chased a breakthrough. Now it has finally arrived. A newly approved pancreatic cancer treatment is being hailed by researchers and physicians as a major advance against one of the deadliest forms of cancer. The U.S. Food and Drug Administration has approved Revolution Medicines drug RASONQUE. It is a therapy designed to target a genetic mutation that fuels many pancreatic tumors, offering new hope for patients with limited treatment options. And this story originated apparently in the Washington Post. So I want to give acclamation there. Medical experts say the approach represents the culmination of decades of research aimed at disabling mutations in the RAS family of genes, which are involved in a significant share of human cancers. Scientists long considered these mutations among the most difficult targets in cancer treatment because the proteins they produce were resistant to traditional drug design approaches. Now that factoid is according to USA Today. In a late-stage clinical trial, patients who receive RASONQUE live for more than 13 months on average, nearly doubling the survival compared with patients who received chemotherapy alone. Researchers presented their findings earlier this year at a major cancer conference, where the results drew widespread attention from the oncology community. That comes to us from Yahoo News. The newly approved therapy works differently from conventional cancer treatments. Instead of broadly attacking rapidly dividing cells, RASONQUE targets a specific mutation that keeps cancer cells stuck in a constant growth mode. Scientists say the drug blocks signals that tumors rely on to continue growing while limiting effects on normal cells. Doctors who treat pancreatic cancer say the approval could change conversations with patients diagnosed with a disease that has historically had few effective treatment options. Pancreatic cancer is among the deadliest forms of cancer, with roughly 7 out of 8 patients dying within 5 years of the diagnosis. Approximately 67,000 Americans are diagnosed with pancreatic cancer each year, according to the American Cancer Society. Standard treatment often relies on chemotherapy, but many patients see limited long-term success, particularly after disease has spread beyond the pancreas. The drug's approval applies to patients whose previous treatments have stopped working. Analysts believe the therapy could eventually be expanded into earlier stages of pancreatic cancer and potentially other cancers linked to RAS mutations if further studies confirm its effectiveness and safety.

0: That comes to us from the Wall Street Journal. Like many cancer therapies, Rusonku is not without side effects. Clinical studies identified skin rashes and gastrointestinal complications among the most common adverse reactions. Despite those challenges, many physicians say the benefits may outweigh the risk for patients facing an aggressive disease with historically poor survival rates. Several patients who participated in studies or gained early access to the drug have reported encouraging outcomes. Some individuals whose cancers continued progressing despite chemotherapy experienced tumor reductions or long periods of disease control while taking the medication. Patients cautioned that individual results vary and continuing monitoring remains necessary. The approval is also expected to intensify competition among pharmaceutical companies pursuing treatments aimed at RAS-driven cancers. Multiple biotechnology and drug firms have invested heavily in similar approaches, hoping to build on scientific breakthroughs that researchers spent decades trying to achieve. For patients and families confronting pancreatic cancer, however, the focus remains on the possibility of gaining valuable time. Oncologists say advances such as Rusonku offer renewed optimism in a field where meaningful breakthroughs have been rare and urgently needed. So maybe this is an important first step. Well, no, I would say, let me take that back. This is an important first step. It's showing promise in advanced pancreatic cancer for those who are at the stage where it's just chemotherapy is not being effective. So I wanted to mention that as a cancer survivor, as an AML, leukemia cancer survivor, and also several friends either now or have been, one of which I don't have permission to share his name. If I did, many of you would know him, have had successful treatment with an experimental, I don't know if it's experimental or there's just one or two of the cancer centers that are completing this or offering this. He had to go up north to get the treatment. But I know that everybody, as they get older, should be concerned about prostate cancer, colon cancer. I just had a colonoscopy. I get regular checkups with blood, checking the PSA. Or prostate, and of course, pancreatic cancer as well. So it is important to stay plugged in. Zuli, can we go to the Tampa City Council? It looks like the public testimony has concluded. I don't know where we are at, but if we're able to pick up that feed, can we go and take it in and listen in for a few minutes? All right, let's go to the Tampa City Council. As council members have completed the Q&A, completed the public discussion, and they now are talking about the deal. They'll debate the deal, and we're told they'll vote on the deal sometime today. Let's listen in.
1: I would share. Perfectly appropriate. Okay. Yeah, I said this before, but several people mentioned Amendment 3.
0: Maybe we're going to have to reset that because the volume's not coming through real clear. I'm trying to get a feel for the conversation right now. This is a discussion period, and they're going to go around the horn, and the commissioners are going to have their opportunity to give their point of view. I don't know if this is classified as the debate portion or additional comments by the, by the city council, but let's see if we can get that feed cleared up, because I'd really like to bring it to you. A very dramatic day, not only for the city of Tampa, Hillsborough County, but for the Tampa Bay Rays. A very dramatic day, a historical day of whether or not the terms of the deal have been updated and revised, lowering the commitment from the city of Tampa and the Hillsborough County Commission with more private money going into it. I think we have that feed. Let's try it again.
1: Also, some folks mentioned the TIF and the CDD and about transparency.
0: We're going to need some more volume if we can. All right. Well, hopefully we can bring this to you, because this is the crux of what we have been waiting for throughout the day, to hear these discussions. And let me check something here real quick. Just stand by. We're trying to get. Yeah, let's see if we can pull it up another way. And see if that's coming through. Let me just check something on my end.
1: We still own it. Talked about East Tampa. East Tampa is still going to have whatever city money is promised all the way through. Nobody's taking away the city money. The city,
0: yeah, I think the other feed is coming in pretty strong, so we'll stand by for that. I could play this on my feed, but that'd be a little difficult to do. So all right, let's go ahead and listen in.
2: Attorney. Thank you. And Ms. Sharp, if you want to put up the email from the required maintenance costs, that's kind of what I'm talking about here.
3: Oh, I don't have it.
2: That's okay. Here.
0: This is one of our city council members in Tampa.
2: So I emailed you last night about this particular section of the, which I think is the current one. Can you just go ahead and put that on the wolf? So I emailed you yesterday about the having to pay for the maintenance costs. This is in section 3.8, subsection 8, subsection IV, where it says that the incremental interlocal agreement will include covenants by the county and city to fund certain capital maintenance and repairs to the ballpark from legally available funds, in addition to and not in lieu of any funding received from the county contribution amount or the city contribution amount. When I asked you about it, you said that the city and county will be on hook for extra capital maintenance costs. Is that correct?
4: Not on the hook. Increment can be used for that.
2: Yes.
4: That's what I meant.
2: Simply says that we still have to pay for maintenance and maintenance costs.
4: No, the increment, okay, let's make sure we're on the same page. The increment interlocal agreement, which is going to be between the city, the county, and the CDD, will allow that increment to be used for CapEx expenses. But that doesn't mean we have to in any way be obligated beyond the increment.
2: So I don't think that's clear in here. So I'd like to make it clear by adding any type of sentence to make that clearer. That simply says no additional funds from city or county can be requested.
4: They could be requested, but we're not.
2: Well, I mean, will be provided. Fine. Just a nice simple sentence added to that.
4: Understood.
2: And then you said also that there's no penalties if the Rays don't use that money, or the CDD doesn't use that money for maintenance.
4: And since then, I followed up, and there's going to be a operations agreement. So I agree that this agreement does not address penalties or details on their obligations for maintenance. I agree with that. But since then, and I did talk to Kelly, that there's other agreements. There's going to be an operating agreement primarily between the county and the Rays organization on the details of their obligations for maintenance to keep it up. So it's going to be in the operations agreement, which will be with the county. It's not going to be with us.
2: So we have to wait and hope that they agree to that in their operations?
4: They have to agree. It's required. The operations agreement is required.
2: Yeah, but they don't have to agree in the operations agreement.
4: They're going to have to agree to maintain. That's the whole point.
2: Well, okay, thank you. So that's my first question. And the other question remains, you can take that off, sure. The other question remains about the CBA. First of all, the fact that we don't have one, we just had a piece of paper that says what they hope to do, but
0: you're listening
2: no promise
0: to Tampa
2: to it.
0: City Council Member Lynn Hurtak. And I believe that she has expressed opposition to the deal. Well, listen in.
2: You said earlier that the county is the one that's going to argue over that. But I don't want that space left blank if this moves forward. So I'm going to recommend no less than $75 million.
4: That's up to the city council.
2: So I'll just throw that out there as my suggestion. I just don't think we should leave that blank because it could be $10,000. So I think that we should put no less than whatever we think it should be. Therefore, if this passes today, the county has to at least have something that's more than $10,000. So that's going to be my recommendation. So those are my only questions and stuff around that. So that's it.
5: Councilman Vera, follow up.
0: So this is, in fact, a Q&A session for members.
5: Yes.
6: I would assume so. So thank you very much. Again, you know, yes. I've spoken a lot on this before at prior meetings. I just wanted to address some points. I always say this a lot.
0: This is Councilman Louis Vera.
6: Which is, there's a lot of things in life that are black and white, right and wrong, and then there's other things, many things that have gray. I think it's important that when you are arguing for something, to acknowledge the gray and acknowledge the detriment that something has, even if you support something. You know, first, you start off with a proposition, the idea this is probably the biggest vote we're going to take up here as elected officials. Maybe Councilman Miranda may have had a couple of others throughout his time, you know, but you have to acknowledge the good as well as the bad. For me, for reasons that I'll explain, I think the good far outweighs the bad. I'll talk about both because, again, I think you have to be transparent. First off, when you talk about some of the changes that we've seen, I think it's important that for me, this sort of talks about why four of us, I'll talk about my own vote, voted to keep this alive, voted to not walk away, because the issue wasn't being married to a particular set of terms that were on the table. The issue is, should we walk away and end discussions? That was it. So I think that the improvements that we've seen, and I'll talk about some of those things that I think are very commendable, I think are supportive of that vote. There's a lot of good things that we should be celebrating and talking about here. Number one is that for a stadium deal of almost $2.4 billion, this is something that's pretty fiscally sound. Almost two-thirds, about 63% of this, is going to be from the private sector. That's, and I know there's been some discussions on that in public comment, that's a pretty big success. The loan's going to be paid off from revenue from the project. You're going to be talking about the community benefits agreement, something that we're going to be dealing with if this goes forward, that's going to have a lot of advancements for the community. Councilwoman Young has talked about a lot of issues that are very close to my heart. This is our big chance to affect change on issues.
0: All right, let's take a break. More from the City Council of Tampa. As they are asking questions, discussing this deal with a vote imminent. More of the Bill Bunkley Show in a moment. Don't go away. We'll be right back.
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14: Near the end of the Revolutionary War, George Washington received a letter from one of his own officers. Colonel Louis Nicola suggested that America might be better served by a monarchy, with Washington himself as king. Washington firmly rejected the idea. He had spent years leading Americans in a fight for independence from a monarchy. He would not see that victory end with America creating a king of its own. He understood that the cause of the revolution was greater than any one man. His example reminds us that power can be offered, earned, or taken. But character determines whether we use it for ourselves or remain faithful to something greater.

0: Welcome back. Bill Bunkley here. We got a couple of minutes. Let's go back to the Tampa City Council. They are having discussions by individual council members. I anticipate a debate and a vote on whether or not the new Rays Stadium will get the support from the Tampa City Council, City of Tampa, to get a yes vote to go forward with the stadium. Now, this is, I love Charlie Miranda. He's very dogmatic, very against this, but he has represented West Tampa for decades. Let's listen in.
1: And now that they have an opportunity to get income, you're no good for us anymore. We're going to take over that land. It's going to be something else. What a country. That's what divides a country, not unites a country. When you look at these things and you say, how does this happen? It happens because we let it happen, not because we want it to happen. It's the elected officials' responsibility to do and act as you see it best for the city of Tampa, not for myself or yourself. So all these things are going on. Did they meet with everyone? You damn right. I would have done the same thing, too, if I wanted to do something right. So I admire Mr. Baker for doing what he did. However, when you look at this, and Drew Park is there waiting to be something better, and now we cut them out and say, you know, you're no good for us anymore. You figure it out. Who's going to get the traffic? Anyone here is going to get the traffic in the board that's here today? More than likely not. But Drew Park is going to be inundated with traffic. There's not 12 games or 15 games like there is at Race Stadium, Buck Stadium. There's 81 home games. Some are at night. Some are during the day. And they're going to be inundated. Between that and the other side and the concerts, how much is this neighborhood going to be able to hold? And they get, look, Zappo for it. Get out of my way, little boy. The big guys are coming in. I'm not against anything. But when I look at this, how would you feel if you lived in Drew Park or you lived in West Tampa? I don't see anybody say I'm happy in the audience. They get nothing, nada, and cero for what they've done for this city. And I'm going to sit here and listen to this. What is a CDD? Can anybody tell me?
2: Community Development District.
1: It was your idea. Tell me what a CDD does. Yes, sir.
3: It's a community development district. It's usually used to build out infrastructure, and usually it's used in greenfield areas, but we've also used it, at least in one case, in the urban area. And in this case, it's being used to be a pass-through for the funding to pay for the infrastructure that will then be owned by the community. But it's a government entity that is subject to public records and sunshine.
1: I was raised in Ybor City. I have a different opinion. It's getting paid with your own money, washing the money and giving you your money back. That's what it is. It makes no difference to me what I say, because what I say is what I mean.
0: Well, exactly, we're going to have to leave this discussion. Let me remind you right now, if you have Spectrum, Hillsborough County, not sure if in Pinellas County, you can tune in right now to channel 640-640. That is the Tampa government channel. You can watch this discussion, fascinating discussion going on right now. A vote's going to come. Or you can go online, Google Tampa City Government, Tampa City Government live stream, and on your internet, your phone, or your home or office PC, you can watch this stream. We're going to have to say goodbye for now, but tomorrow we'll let you know what happened and my thoughts about the city council vote. And tomorrow I anticipate a vote by the county commission. Until then, have a wonderful evening. God bless and good afternoon.
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8: With SRN News, I'm Bob Agnew in Washington. Canadian military spending is surging with companies expanding into defense contracting. One company known for luxury parkas is now making high-tech military gear. The Canadian government is investing billions into its military infrastructure, trying to reduce its reliance on American suppliers. Iran's economy is poised for more instability now as the administration tries to convince other countries to end their financial dealings with the Islamic Republic. It's all part of an effort to pressure the Islamic regime into backing away from any plans to ever develop a nuclear weapon, something that President Trump says he simply will not accept. The president heads out west this week to help raise money for Republicans. A stop tonight in Houston, Texas, will be an opportunity to speak at an RNC fundraiser tomorrow. He'll go to the Johnson Space Center to meet with the NASA administrator. This is SRN News.
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So thank you, and God bless you, friend.

0: I've often wondered, can I go and have surgery and have the doctor look inside of me and say, ah, there's his old sinful nature. Just cut it out. Wouldn't it be neat? But you see, what God did with us is He didn't remove it. He gave us a new heart. He gave us a new birth. He gave us unleavened loaf of bread. That's why you and I can go into all the world, and from this bread that we are, we can feed the multitudes. See, He took the little loaves from the kid and He multiplied it, and then they were fed from it. Christ is the bread, but you and I are these little loaves of bread. We're supposed to go in the world and feed them. Now, what do you think we're supposed to give them? Leavened bread or unleavened bread? Unleavened bread. We're supposed to give them, through our life and through the message that we have, unleavened bread. But if we allow the old sinful nature to permeate our life, you won't give a clear message and you won't live a pure life. Sin will ruin you. You can't go home and watch pornography and it not bother you. You can't read dirty magazines and books and listen to junk. It'll ruin you. It'll rob you of your power that you have between you and God. You say, well, I just tolerate a little bit. Don't tolerate any of it. Keep your testimony clean between you and God. Now look what he says here in verse 7. Purge out therefore the old leaven, that you may be a new lump, as ye are unleavened. For even Christ our Passover is sacrificed for us. Now look at the next verse. Therefore, let us keep the feast, not with old leaven, neither with the leaven of malice and wickedness. Because, see, that comes from the old sinful nature. Don't allow that old lump, that old nature, that old birth, destroy your Christian life. Seek to live as holy, as godly as you possibly can. And when you detect a little leaven in your life, confess that to the Lord. Confess it to the Lord. Lord, I found another speck. And this is why David in the book of 139 Psalm prayed to the Lord, search me, O God, and see if there be any wicked way in me. Reveal it to me, areas in my life that ought not be there, so you can deal with it. It's called the principle of replacement. You see, you can't just get things out of your life. You have to replace it with something that's better. See, I've never had to go through life, I'm not going to do this, I'm not going to do that, I'm not going to do this, I'm not going to do that. I just filled my life with things that I will do. So if I do all the things God says to do, voila, I don't have time to do all those things that I shouldn't do. Because God gave me enough to do. So you see, the Christian life isn't a negative thing, it's a positive thing. Do what God says to do, and you won't have time to get in trouble. My life is so scheduled and so busy, I'd have to schedule it when they get in trouble. That's where you got to think. You got to live that way. Now, this is important down through here, but look at the last part of verse 8. But with the unleavened bread of sincerity and truth. So there's things God says He wants us to do. Now, also I want you to take your Bible and look here in the book of 1 Corinthians in chapter 8. 1 Corinthians in chapter 8, and look now in verse 1. He says, now as touching things offered unto idols, we know that we all have knowledge. Knowledge does what? Puffeth up. That doesn't mean that you're spiritually minded, spiritually mature, just because, well, I've been through the Bible a few times. Yeah, but do you obey the Bible? It's not how many times you've been through the Bible. Has the Bible been through you? Did it go through you and help clean your life? Or you just knowledge puffeth up? Because you can answer people's questions. Well, I know the Bible. I can quote all the verses and all that. And I can find everything I want. That doesn't make you godly. That doesn't make you spiritually minded. You see, it's whenever it permeates your mind and permeates your life where it changes you. If the Word of God doesn't change you, you don't know the Bible. If you don't live a godly life, you don't know the Bible. I don't care if you can memorize every word in the Bible. You don't know it unless it changes your life. If you don't live it, you don't understand it. Because there's things that God teaches in His Word that if I know I do this, God's going to beat the daylights. I mean, I believe that. But that's a restrainer for my life. That'll keep me from doing certain things. Knowing how God works. Look in 1 Corinthians in chapter 13. 1 Corinthians chapter 13. And look down there in verse 4. 1 Corinthians chapter 13. And verse 4. Where it says, charity, which is love, suffereth long, and is kind. Charity envieth not. Charity vaunteth not itself. And here's those little words. Is not puffed up. You see, love is something that God wants us to have. It doesn't exalt the man. Love exalts the other person. When you love somebody else, you don't try to hurt them or destroy them or put a stumbling block in front of them. When you love other people, then it makes you guard your testimony. It's without leaven. It doesn't puff you up. Love is clean and pure, the divine love that God has. And so, does the book of Corinthians say anything about this being puffed up stuff? Yeah, I think it does. But let me give you one more verse. Colossians chapter 2. The book of Colossians and chapter 2. Colossians and chapter 2, right after the book of Philippians. Colossians chapter 2, and look in verse 18. And you'll notice this puffed up thing is because of sin in your mind, in your life. Verse 18 says, let no man beguile you of your reward in a voluntary humility and worshiping of angels, intruding into those things which he hath not seen, vainly, and here's those two words, puffed up by his fleshly mind. So you can think all that you want, but you need to know what the Word of God says and apply it to your Christian life. Now go back there to the book of 1 Corinthians and chapter 10. 1 Corinthians and chapter 10. Time is moving on. I'm just getting started. We should be out by 1. One day I'm going to do that. But not today. 1 Corinthians and chapter 10, I want you to see this, and I'll just mention this very quickly. It's here for a reason. If you'll notice in chapter 10, he's now telling them that this loaf of bread, God has done the same thing for every one of us. That he's also, as a body of believers, there's something he wants all of us to do together. So in chapter 10, I just wanted to jump over there right quick and just show you this in verse 16. The cup of blessing which we bless. Now, in the very next chapter, when he talks about what Christ did and gave thanks and said, this do in remembrance of me. Gave thanks. You see, we should be, and when we take the Lord's Supper, it is us giving thanks for what Christ did for us. And you'll notice there in verse 16, is it not the communion of the blood of Christ? See, when Christ died, he died for everybody. So that those who trust Christ as Savior, what his blood did, he did for all of us equally. It forgave us of all of our sins. So what he did for one person, he did for everybody. So that when you see that and understand that, and then you look there in chapter 10, verse 1, moreover, brethren, I would that you not be ignorant how that all our fathers were under the cloud, all passed through the sea, all baptized into Moses, and in verse 3, all did eat the same spiritual drink, all did drink the same spiritual drink, the rock which is Christ. All of this is in here. All. So when Christ died, he did the same thing for all of us. But with the children of Israel, even though all of them came from Egypt and all crossed the Red Sea and all went into the wilderness and all were given the manna from heaven, all he did it for all. But some of them, God was not well pleased because they didn't all become thankful. And some did this and some did that and some did this. and God had to deal with them. So later on, he tells us in chapter 11, he says, and many are sick, and many are weak, and many are dead. Because, you see, what God did for some of us, he did for all of us. So that we have this communion that brings us together. What makes us in a union with Christ is because of the blood that was shed for our sins. He did it for all. And then you'll notice there in verse 16, the bread which we break, is it not the communion of the body of Christ? This is the unity of the body. So all of us together, we form the body of Christ. We're like a loaf of bread. The church is like a big loaf of bread. This is where the world should come whenever they realize we have the bread of life. We have something to offer, but it's that which brings us together. And this is why we have our fellowship, our communion together. And God doesn't want yeast in it. He wants unleavened bread. So in our Christian lives, we're supposed to live an unleavened life so that we don't have our old sinful nature permeating our lives, because it ruins everything. It ruins the individual. It ruins the church. And this is why today I don't think God's people don't have much power. We're not shaking the world. It's like they don't even know God's alive. Because I believe somewhere along the line, so many of God's people tolerate just a little bit of sin. It's not that bad. But it permeates your whole thinking until it controls your life. And it can ruin your life. And this is why when you go back here to chapter 10, it says some of these that God was not pleased with. But now look in verse 17. For we being many are one bread. That means you are one loaf. You're one loaf. All of us together is like a loaf of bread. Does God want there to be sin in this bread? Any leaven in the bread? No. But you see, individuals are individuals. And you can't make anybody do anything. This is why it's so important that we understand this. When Christ came into the world, he did something that was for all of us. Now look up here. This hand represents you and me. The wallet represents sin. We all have sin upon us. We were all a loaf of bread permeated by sin. And once it's permeated by sin, you can't get it out. So what the Lord says is you need a new loaf. There are many people trying to deal with this old loaf. And they try to send it to church thinking that'll make it better. Maybe if I give some money, that'll make it better. Try to live a good life and try to make it. It won't. It doesn't change this. So the Bible says God loves us. He hates our sin. But the wages of sin is death, eternal separation from God. So we're all condemned. We're all in the same boat. But the Lord says he loves us, wants us to go to heaven. And to go to heaven, we have to be perfect, as righteous as God. And none of us are perfect. We've all sinned. And God says, you cannot save yourself. You can't change yourself. Once the yeast is in it, you can't get it out. Try with a loaf of bread. Put it in there and then try to get it out again. So you and I needed a Savior. And everybody's heard about Jesus Christ. Or most people, I would say. Christ came into the world, had no sin, didn't have to die. So what did he do? Well, he took our sins, paid for it on the cross, and came back from the dead, and said that if you and I, if we would believe he did it for us, he would put this payment to our account and make us a new loaf. He didn't change the old one. He simply makes a new one. I get to be a new piece of bread. Without a sinful nature. And so this new birth is born of God. If it's born of God, God's my Father. And God had no sinful nature, so God doesn't sin. My new birth doesn't have a sinful nature, so it cannot sin. My old one still does, but my new one doesn't. And that's why I'm not supposed to let this one influence this one. So I'm one individual with these two births living inside of me. And I'm the one that decides which one I feed and which one I obey. And sometimes you want to serve the Lord, but you tolerate just a little bit of sin in your life. And it can ruin your testimony. And maybe even take you to an early grave. And God's going to have to chasten and discipline. And many times that happens to God's people. So remember this. The only thing you have to do to go to heaven is you must believe that when Christ died, He paid for your sins. If He paid for my sins, that means I don't have to pay for my sins. That's what I mean. I don't have to pay for my sins. You said, but you're guilty. Yeah, I know I am. But grace means I don't have to pay for my sins. I don't have to pay for them. He's going to give me something. He's going to give me His righteousness that I didn't earn, I didn't work for. If God gave me His righteousness, that would make me as righteous as God. I go to heaven on what He did. That's the best news in all the world. So as you go through here, you see these things. And then He tells us, why are you trying to provoke God to jealousy? You see, down there a little bit further, He talks about there is the communion of the devils. That's the ones that, oh, sinful nature. Don't mix this with what God has for you. Because these two don't get along. The spirit, the flesh, hate each other. They don't get along. You can't have fellowship together. So in your Christian life, you have to understand that. In the church, the only reason there's bitterness and backbiting and all this ugliness and jealousy, and all, that's because there's leaven. Somebody's allowed leaven to get in and ruin them, and so now they're trying to ruin somebody else. Can you detect leaven in somebody else's life? Spiritual discernment is what gives you that, which you can detect when somebody else is trying to contaminate you with the virus. You hear a lot about that going on today. I believe this is more serious than Ebola outbreak of any kind. It's that old sinful nature that gets the best of us. And sometimes using people to destroy our own Christian life. And so He says there in verse 22, do we provoke the Lord to jealousy? Are we stronger than God? That's why God says, I'm going to have to deal with and chasten you. And so when you get over here to chapter 11, which I want you to take a quick look at, 1 Corinthians in chapter 11, He says in verse 23, for I have received of the Lord that which also I delivered unto you, that the night of the Lord Jesus, the same night in which He was betrayed, He took bread. When He had given thanks, blessing, He break it and says, take, eat, this is my body which is broken for you. This do in remembrance of me. So these people were, yes, having the Lord's Supper, but they were not remembering the one that they were supposed to be doing it for. It was the Lord's Supper. It's the Lord's. It's a divine invitation from God Himself to partake so that you realize that when you take that little juice, it was His blood that was shed that made us all the same. He died for all of us equally. And only those who trust Christ as Savior, believing that His shed blood was the payment needed for your sins, and you believe that, that's what causes all of us to be one in Christ. And when you take that little piece of bread, this is why you and I, we all, one loaf, we're one loaf. And we're supposed to try to keep our lives clean and pure for each other. Not only for ourselves, but for each other. That's how we show the church, the Lord, we love each other. Because we know sin in our life will ruin our life, but it also ruins somebody else's life. Because we influence other people. It permeates. And that's why God says, some people are not doing this, judging what I'm saying. And that's why He says, let every man examine himself. So this morning I want you to do two things. One is, if you have not trusted Christ as your Savior, would you trust Him as your only hope of going to heaven? Would you believe that when Christ died, He died for you? He paid for your sins. And the only thing you have to do to go to heaven is to accept Christ as your Savior. And you can do that right where you are. You don't have to come forward. You don't have to sign a card. You don't have to give anything, stop anything, promise anything. It's a free gift. And if you trust Christ as Savior, He'll save you. And then once you trust Christ as Savior, this is something God wants us to do because we love it and we remember. The only thing that makes me and you in one person of Christ is the blood that Christ shed for our sins. And what He did for me, He did for you. So shouldn't we both be thankful to the Lord for what He did? And for us to get along, we need to be one loaf. No yeast in it. Be unleavened bread. So that God can not only bless us individually, but us collectively. Let's pray, shall we? Every head bowed and every eye closed and no one looking around. If you're here this morning and never trusted the Lord, would you trust Christ right now as your Savior? Would you believe that when He died for you? He paid for your sins. That's why He came. He loved you so much. Friend, we were all lost. But when Christ came, He paid for all of our sins, for all individuals. Some will and some won't believe it. I pray that you will believe it. And if you've never trusted the Lord, I'm asking you right now, if you just lift your hand up and put it right back down. By that you mean, yes, I will trust Christ as my Savior. And preach, I'd like you to pray for me. I'm not going to embarrass you. I'm not going to have you forward. Stand you all before we close. Just slip it up real quick. Put it right back down. Then we're all. If you have trusted Christ to save you, you're God's child. It is the will of God that you partake of the Lord's Supper. Remembering what He did is the cup of blessing where we give thanks to the Lord for what He's done. Our Father, we thank You so much for this time together. Bless each one for being here. And Father, we ask Your blessings upon each individual to weigh these things in their own mind, because our testimony is so important. The impact, the influence that we have in other people's lives, that it be because we care and we love each other. Sin tolerated in my life can cause somebody else to lose their testimony, to say and do things they shouldn't do. Help me to be the right example. In Christ's name we pray. Would take Amen. My place and give to
1: me salvation. 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We pray that today's message was a blessing to you and your family.
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14: with SRN News. I'm Keith Peters in Washington. President Trump says he's renaming Lake Ontario to be known as Lake America in the United States as he escalates his trade war with Canada. The president signed an executive order in the Oval Office on Thursday that updated the lake's name for the U.S. Geographic Naming Service. Trump cannot force Canada to follow his preferred naming convention, however. Three staff members from the Stars and Stripes military news outlet are suing to challenge the recent firings by the Pentagon, accusing the Trump administration of violating their First Amendment free speech rights to speak out against government interference in their work. On Wall Street, a good day as the Dow is up by 105 points. The NASDAQ rose 411 with the S&P 500 index up by 55 points. Oil near $84 a barrel. This is SRN News.
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19: I don't want to be misunderstood. I'm all in, a complete, wholehearted advocate for science. I don't understand it to be in competition with my faith whatsoever. I'm equally all in, an advocate, a believer in angels and spiritual realms. And I'm definitely in on choosing Jesus as Messiah, my Lord, and serving him as King. And I would invite you to all of those positions. I understand in our culture that you'll face some challenges for that. There'll be people who will mock and laugh. It's okay. They're going to laugh at us for one thing or another. They might as well laugh at us for agreeing with God.
18: 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That's 855-577-2255. We're so glad you're here to listen. Today's program will complete the message we began yesterday. Here's Pastor Alan with part two of Science, Angels, and Jesus, Angelic Encounters.
19: Matthew chapter 1, Joseph, her husband, was a righteous man. Same narrative, same. He didn't want to expose Mary to public disgrace. He's found out she's pregnant, and he knows he isn't involved. So he doesn't intend to maintain his commitment because he doesn't believe she's maintained hers. And he's not trying to humiliate her. He's not looking for an emotional advantage. His reputation has already been diminished in the community. The woman he's engaged to is pregnant. I'm not involved isn't going to help him in most of the circles, social circles. So he decides that he's going to quietly break the engagement with Mary. He doesn't want to add to the humiliation that already exists. She's had to go live with her Aunt Elizabeth. But after he considered this, an angel of the Lord appeared to him in a dream and said, Joseph, don't be afraid. What's been conceived in her is from the Holy Spirit. Joseph got his own angelic visit. Now here's the point where I sometimes struggle with the purposes of God. I'm not challenging him. I'm telling you, I don't understand. I'm still learning. If I had been responsible for this scenario, I would have had all the angelic visits take place at the same time. You go tell Mary while you go tell Joseph, and then they can meet and have coffee. Been a little less drama. But that's not the way it unfolded. In my own life experience, God doesn't typically move in the way I would have imagined he would move. I usually think it would have been better if deliverance had arrived earlier. But I'm so limited in what I understand about spiritual things. I'm quite certain I don't understand the magnitude of the attacks, of the challenges, of the things that have come against me and opposed the purposes of God in my life. I'm not even aware enough to say thank you or be grateful the majority of the time when God provides deliverance, and I'm not aware.

purely for medicinal purposes, I'm supposing. I think we treat the Lord that way. We don't live with a great deal of gratitude for the provision he brings to us and the blessings he brings to us and the deliverance that he brings to us, because we're blissfully unaware. We're not really that interested. We just want our way. I don't really care about being healthy until I'm not. And then all of a sudden, what could I do to be, what could I eat to make me healthier? Oreo mega stuffs, those will put you over the top. No, they won't. Luke 2, there were shepherds living out in the fields nearby, keeping watch over their flocks at night, and an angel of the Lord appeared to them. There's 1,000 ways God could have communicated with those angels. He sent an angel. And one angel wasn't enough. The sky gets lit up with the heavenly host, with the announcement. He took the lowest social class amongst the people, the shepherds. More than one shepherd had to testify in court. A single shepherd was not considered valid. And God sent the heavenly host to them. In Matthew chapter 2, angels provide protection and security. When the angel of the Lord had gone, when the wise men left Mary and Joseph after presenting their gifts, no questions with that. An angel appeared to Joseph in a dream and said, take the child and his mother and go to Egypt. Stay there until I tell you to come back. Well, by this point, you think if Joseph said, I've seen an angel, do you think Mary said, am I going to be pregnant again? No, this time the angel said, we've got to run. We got to go. They're coming for the baby. You see, I don't know how you and I can complete our assignments if we don't believe angels are a part of our journey. We've been so close, so shy. I don't want you to be weird. Do you understand? We don't worship angels. Don't go looking for angels. The Bible says most of the time when you interact with angels, you won't even know it was an angel. I'm confident on a few times in my life, I have some awareness that perhaps I've had an interaction with an angel. But my discernment is not such. I've never been aware of it in real time. Do you understand what I'm saying? I had a conversation with a person around something, and it was only after the fact and reflecting upon the conversation and realizing that it's not consistent. I use kind of a scientific approach. Everything about that interaction was inconsistent with my normal interactions with people, and I do a lot of interacting with people. It's been some years ago. In fact, I wasn't even living in the States at the time. But I was at something of a crisis point in my life and really had made the decision that I thought I would step out of ministry. And I was living in Israel, and my brother and I went to Jaffa for a meeting, and it was in a youth hostel, so we were not in the most ideal circumstances. Jaffa is it's on the Mediterranean coast. It's tropical. We were staying in a hostel, so there's 3 or 4 dozen bunks in the room, and there's no air conditioning. Not the most pleasant. And we were emotionally really low, and so we're there for some meetings, and we had a lunch break, and we sat down in a courtyard. The lunch was very meager. An older woman walked up and said, may I sit with you? Now, I didn't want to talk to anybody, but I was raised in the South, and I was afraid if I said to her what I thought that my mother would materialize and I would be in trouble. So I said, you know, by all means, please join us. And we sat, and she began to ask us some questions about who we were and what we were doing. I really wasn't interested. I was doing my best to ignore her. I thought maybe she would finish her food and leave us alone. And she opened her Bible and began to read from Isaiah, a series of passages that could not, if you had penciled my name into them, it couldn't have been any more direct. And tears began to run down my face, and I don't typically cry at lunch with strangers. And while she spoke to us, we found new courage and a different imagination for our future. We were living in Jerusalem at the time, which is 25, 30 miles away, but we'd been there for several months. We knew the city really well. And, you know, so we said, well, where are you in the city? Can we get together for coffee? Or can we meet you? You know, we'll buy pizza or whatever. And she said, absolutely, you know, and she gave us an address, and we knew the neighborhood, and And again, by that time, we were very comfortable in the city. We got back, and we began to try to find that person. And we had an address, and we could find a building, but nobody in the building knew who we were talking about. I never did find her again. And I looked with some determination, and I'm stubborn. Now, she didn't

0: hand me a business card that said, I'm an angel. But that lunch sitting at a youth hostel in Jaffa that day changed the trajectory of my life. And I could share with you another experience or two where, again, I have no doubt, I don't imagine that I can complete my assignment without God's supernatural help. And I don't want you to imagine, I don't want you to live such a sedate, careful life in your faith that you don't think you need God's help. Don't live in a bubble. But please understand, I'm not asking you to be weird. I've had enough life experience with that. That doesn't make you spiritual. It just makes you weird. I'll give you another verse. Matthew 2, after Herod died, the angel appeared in a dream to Joseph and said, get up and take the child and his mother and go back to home. Go home. He had an angel send him. It's amazing to me. In Matthew 4, it's Jesus. He's tempted in the wilderness. He's been baptized. And Satan comes and tempts him. And Jesus says, away from me, Satan. It's written, worship the Lord your God and serve him only. The devil left him. And the angels came and attended him. Scroll forward 3 years. It's near the end of Jesus' life. He's in Gethsemane praying before his passion begins. Father, if you're willing, take this cup from me. Not my will, but yours be done. And an angel from heaven appeared and strengthened him. May I make an observation? We'll practice a little science for a moment. If Jesus needed angelic support to survive temptation and to maintain his obedience, which is what the scripture reports, is it a reasonable deduction that you and I might need angelic support? I think so. So when you say, well, you know, I'm not sure I believe in angels, you know, I'm kind of a black and white person, I would just call you lost. Maybe not spiritually lost, but you're forfeiting the protection and the provision that God would provide. It's going to be a shock for you when you say you don't believe in angels. We got one scene in heaven where there's 100 million.
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2: 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But God's Word and the Spirit of God will give us the courage to face every challenge with the assurance that we can be triumphant in Christ.
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0: Science, angels, and Jesus. See, what makes Jesus so unique in your life and my life, or at least a portion of what makes him unique, is Jesus doesn't have the dimensional limits that limit us. You and I have an earth suit, and that brings limits to us. Physical limits, emotional limits, intellectual limits. Limits of time. We are creatures of time. We looked at this in the previous session. Jesus existed. The Bible is filled with engagements with Jesus prior to his birth in Bethlehem, pre-incarnate appearances. He said to the Jewish leaders in Jerusalem, Abraham knew me. And they were so angry at him. They said, you're not 50 years old. And Abe's been gone a while. We think you're a liar. They had no imagination. They had no faith in him. Jesus is very unique. He will change your life. He's not just a religious figure or a rule giver or a miracle worker. Jesus chose to step into time for our benefit. We needed his help. We are broken. Our character is broken. Our futures were bleak. We were hopeless. And because Jesus loved us enough, he stepped into time and accepted an earth suit. Philippians says he became obedient. He humbled himself, became one of us, and submitted himself in obedience to the Father to the point of death. That was the ask that was made of him. The fancy word for it's the incarnation, but Jesus became a part of his creation. He was born as an infant. He grew. He died physically. He was raised to life again. Many saw him after his death and his resurrection. He ascended back to heaven in Acts 1, and there's multiple accounts in Scripture and throughout history. I have met people who have had a revelation of Jesus. Saul of Tarsus met one Jesus of Nazareth on the road to Damascus. And the encounter left him blind. So Jesus went into Damascus and got one of his friends there and said, Ananias, you need to go see Saul. And Ananias said, I'll pass, thank you. You have to know Jesus in multiple ways. There's an experience around Jesus. You have to believe he's the Christ, the Messiah, the incarnate Son of God. It's about who you understand him to be. It's his identification. Honestly, I think it takes a revelation from God. I don't think that's the culmination of just intellectual or emotional processes. But then that's not enough. If that's all you believe, if you believe Jesus was Messiah, you'll still miss the kingdom of God. What makes that, gives that personal transformative power is you choose Jesus as Lord. That means you abandon the throne and you put him on the throne of your life. That's why this whole biblical worldview becomes important. How I believe is not nearly as important as what God says to me. Well, let me tell you how I feel. Well, I'd be happy to listen to your feelings, but at the end of the day, we're going to talk about what God says. Well, I'm not sure I agree with that. Okay. You don't have to agree with science either, but it doesn't turn out very well if it's good science. Know Jesus is Lord and finally serve him as King. See, if you understand that Jesus, the position he holds in all of creation for time and eternity, the wisest decision you can make, the greatest use of your intellect you can make is to serve Jesus of Nazareth as Lord and King. I brought you more verses than I can read, but let's read one. Luke 9. Jesus gives us these windows. The Scripture gives us these windows of Jesus beyond time. We get so caught up in time, how young we are, how old we are. If life is happening according to our timeline, I can't do what I want to do as soon as I want to do it. We're brokenhearted because something didn't happen for somebody we cared about in the time frame we wanted it to happen. Folks, you are limiting yourselves in a way that is unfortunate. That's unfortunate. Zechariah and Elizabeth had John the Baptist when all of their friends were collecting Social Security checks. God will write a story for you, but you have to be willing to forgive and overcome your grief and your anger and your resentment and the rejection and all the things that choke you out the purposes of God, because we get so fixated on what we want, or we become so self-centered and self-absorbed because we want what we want, when we want it, the way we want it. We got no time for the purposes of God. How can we get God to bend to our will? Jesus opens for us a window beyond time. He invites us into his eternal kingdom. He says, lay up treasure in heaven. Be rich towards me. Be fully immersed in the things of my kingdom. He said, all those other things, he said, I'll bring them to you. And then he showed us this life where he wasn't subjected to the elements, neither the wind or the waves, nor death, nor sickness, nor disease, nor demons, nor political power. He had a kingdom assignment. And somehow we've distilled our faith down to this very diminished conversation about, are you saved? Now, I believe in salvation and the new birth and being born again, and it's essential nature to our journey. But that's such a small component of the invitation to be a part of the eternal kingdom of Jesus of Nazareth. We have a message for our world. We've got to stop cowering before bad science and wicked ideas. Luke chapter 9. I'm going to close with this one. There's hope. It's slight, but there's hope. About 8 days after Jesus said this, he took Peter, John, and James with him, and he went to a mountain to pray. And amongst the disciples that Jesus recruited, Peter, James, and John were his inner circle. He didn't treat all 12 the same. Apparently, a part of Jesus' manual for being ready for earth did not include DEI. He had favorites. He took Peter, James, and John with him and went up to a mountain to pray. And as he was praying, the appearance of his face changed, and his clothes became as bright as a flash of lightning. And two men, Moses and Elijah, appeared in glorious splendor talking with Jesus. Now, this is written after the fact. Luke is writing this. Luke's a physician. Luke's gospel bears the details that would come with someone who was more aware of diagnostic processes. He puts in some details that are absent in the other gospels. And every time I read this, the same question comes to me. This is the only people there other than Jesus was Peter, John, and James. So they would be the most likely to have shared this story. How did they know it was Moses and Elijah? I think they had those little peel-off name tags. My name is. They're not contemporaries. They didn't recognize them from social media posts. But it doesn't stop there. And Luke's the only one that records this. He said they spoke about his departure, Jesus' departure, which he was about to bring to fulfillment at Jerusalem. Moses and Elijah came to talk to Jesus about his crucifixion, his suffering, and his departure, his departure from time. They had both been through that. They understood something of that. And they're there to strengthen and encourage Jesus. And for whatever reason, there's really no explanation given, Jesus allowed Peter, James, and John to see the curtain pull back, and they got to see Moses and Elijah. A window through time. It says Peter and his companions were sleepy. When they came fully awake, they saw his glory and the two men standing with him. Luke reports that they were men. He doesn't say they saw spirits. They didn't see an apparition. They understood them to be men. Look, your life exists of more than your days under the sun. And if you're grieving or lamenting the nature of your journey, if you would characterize it at this point as disappointing, that your dreams have not been fulfilled, I understand that can be very, very powerful. It's heartbreaking. I'm not diminishing that or mocking. I'm telling you, the Bible says that Jesus is the author and the completer of our story, and he'll write something for you that is acceptable and pleasing and fulfilling. Jesus is not limited to time. I don't want to be misunderstood. I'm all in, a complete, wholehearted advocate for science. I don't understand it to be in competition with my faith whatsoever. I'm equally all in, an advocate, a believer in angels and spiritual realms. And I'm definitely in on choosing Jesus as Messiah, my Lord, and serving him as King. And I would invite you to all of those positions. I understand in our culture that you'll face some challenges for that. There'll be people who will mock and laugh. It's okay. They're going to laugh at us for one thing or another. They might as well laugh at us for agreeing with God. I brought you a prayer. It's really a declaration of recognition of Jesus as Lord of your life. When you declare Jesus is Lord of your life in a meaningful, intentional, purposeful way, there are any number of points of spiritual freedom that come to you. And this prayer is intended to be one of those prayers. Yes, it's a prayer of invitation, but it's far more than that. So I'm going to ask you to stand with me, wherever you are. Unless you're driving, you just... you can pray later. Can we say this together? I believe Jesus of Nazareth is the Son of God. I choose to submit my life to his authority, acknowledging him as Lord of all. Through the blood of Jesus, all my sins are forgiven. His sacrifice enabled me to be justified before Almighty God. I cast all my anxieties upon him, because I know he cares for me. I will use my life to seek his kingdom and the expression of his will upon the earth. Jesus has delivered me from the kingdom of darkness and given a purpose to my life. May he be glorified. Amen. Hallelujah. God bless you.
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12: With SRN News, I'm Keith Peters in Washington. President Trump says he's renaming Lake Ontario to be known as Lake America in the United States as he escalates his trade war with Canada. The president signed an executive order in the Oval Office on Thursday that updated the lake's name for the U.S. Geographic Naming Service. Trump cannot force Canada to follow his preferred naming convention, however. Three staff members from the Stars and Stripes military news outlet are suing to challenge the recent firings by the Pentagon, accusing the Trump administration of violating their First Amendment free speech rights to speak out against government interference in their work. On Wall Street, a good day as the Dow is up by 105 points. The Nasdaq rose 411 with the S&P 500 index up by 55 points. Oil near $84 a barrel. This is SRN News.
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19: You can still find something to say I'm sorry for. You know what? I'm sorry you feel that way. I really want to hear from you what you believe about this, because I want to be a better person and I actually want our relationship to work. That goes against the grain of saying you need to clean it up. You need to fix it, because when we do that, that's actually just moving them away from us as opposed to moving them toward us in a safe manner. Mm. And we want to be that safe parent. So you can be safe by being authentic.
20: Well, that's Jim Burns, and he shared last time here about navigating the joyful, sometimes heart-wrenching role of parenting adult children. Thanks for being with us here on Focus on the Family with Jim Daly. I'm John Fuller.
21: You know, John, more and more parents are facing a reality that they never expected, and that is their adult son or daughter is questioning or maybe even walking away from the Christian faith that they were raised in, and it becomes such a disappointing burden for the parents. Like, what did we do wrong? How did we not communicate effectively? If we did our job right, I'm sure the Lord would have done his job right. So where is the breakdown? And you know what? It often is right there in this little thing called free will. Like, you know, God was a parent, Adam and Eve. And look what his kids did. Mm-hmm. And we're all, you know, part of that connection of a sin-filled world. So the point is, we can do everything well. We're never going to do it perfectly. But kids have their choices. Teens make choices. Adults, our children in their 20s, make choices that we might see as harmful, but they don't see it the way we see it. Today, we want to continue the discussion with Jim Burns. And if you missed last time, get the app so you can download it and get access to all the programs, but especially the discussion yesterday. Mm-hmm. So you can catch up, or you can go to the website and do that from the Focus on the Family.com website. all in all, we're here to help you. We've got counselors, we've got so much help, and we want to continue this discussion for parents of adult children.
20: And Jim Burns is the founder of Homeward, a ministry that has been equipping parents for a long, long time. He's really got an authentic...
21: I think he's saying you're old, Jim. I don't know. I am old.
20: Well, you've got an authenticity and an approachability to you that I think just really connects with people. And Jim has captured his thoughts about this topic in a terrific book, When Your Adult Child Strays, Trading Heartache for Hope. And we'll encourage you to get a copy of that from us.
21: Jim, welcome back. Great to be back with you all. Continuing the chat, and it was so good. You know, many of us are living in this, and it's become one of the dominant questions that we receive online or through phone calls here to the counseling team. My 20-something is doing this, and fill in the blank, and it's all over the board. It's sexual issues. It's decisions to live together. Mm-hmm. And, you know, parents, to that opening I mentioned, we wear that pretty roughly because what did we do wrong? What happened here? Respond to that.
19: Well, we play the shoulda game. We should have done this. We should have done that. And I know Kathy and I did that. Our kids bumped in college. They didn't take the major step that we even talk about in this, you know, particular book we're talking on today. But when they did it, we took the blame as if only we would have done something differently. And I think too many parents do that. I think too many parents play that I should have done this when we're not in control. And that's where we have to relinquish our kids to God. And that's a hard thing to do.
21: If you were to describe the parents' prototype that you see are most successful, what do those parents look like? What are their attitudes? You've seen these over the years, these parents that now have 20, 30 something kids, and they're generally healthy. What are the attributes of those parents that you've seen?
19: I actually don't think they know they've done this, but this is what they've done. In those first 2 years, they've kind of catered to them and they've just loved on their kids. And then they controlled them for protection till about 10. Then they moved to coaching where, you know, coaches are still in charge, but they started to let the kids make some decisions. They became consultants from 15 to 18. And in consulting, most of those day-to-day decisions were done by the kids, and they embrace that. You know how many weeks that is? 936 weeks from the time they're born till the time they, you know, become an adult.
21: Man, that sounds so finite. Whew, 936 weeks.
19: Yeah, that's it, right. But these were ones who prepared. The ones who didn't prepare for this, they were still in control. They were telling their kid what to wear at 18. But the point that I'm saying here is that it's those parents that allowed, and then they bought into the fact that their kids were now adults, even though they didn't act like adults and they didn't always make good adult decisions, but they were going to treat them. They had moved from a parent-child relationship to a parent-adult child. And that's a big difference.
21: But listen, a lot of young people in their 20s, especially right now, are re-examining what they believe. So often, you know, we've had conversations with experts talking about deconstructing the Christian faith. Right. So they get it down and they disavow it because they deconstruct it.
19: Right.
21: And then there's others that are actually in the process of making the faith their own.
19: Yeah.
21: Parents need to allow that. John Lennox, the great mathematician at Oxford, now retired, but a tremendous thinker, he said, the best thing that my mother and father did for me was to allow me to read books. And this is like at 13, 14. Karl Marx, they said, no, read it. You need to know about it.
19: Yeah.
21: Not to be intimidated by it, but, you know, John Lennox is a brilliant man. He became, you know, the head of mathematics at Oxford. But he said his parents willingly and wanted him to be familiar with things. And then they would challenge it at the dinner table. Now, tell me what you learned about communism. You know, those kinds of thoughts. Speak to that.
19: Okay. What I love about him is that he did that when the kids were still in the home. Mm-hmm. So what we do is we sometimes don't do it that way. We won't let them have a doubt. We won't let them have a struggle or share a struggle, or we won't let them read a book that goes against something, and then they get away to college or they go into the workforce or whatever, they're killed because they've never even heard this stuff.
21: Mm.
19: So I think the best thing we can do is teach them to become critical thinkers at even a young age. And I'm saying, you know, my little 10-year-old grandson, you know, I'm beginning the process as grandpa to help him think critically about something. And what I'll do on that is he'll tell me something that the kids are doing at school. And I go, what do you think about that? Now, I'm, you know, at this point, I haven't read, you know, communist books to him. But I think I'm a lot safer to have him read some of that stuff under my wings than, you know, what he's going to get when he goes away
21: to school. And of course, his example is just that what he perceived out of that is that my father didn't fear those things in his faith.
19: Yeah.
21: That's a great thing to communicate.
19: It's a great thing. And with our faith, we shouldn't fear a lot of the stuff. We're so fearful. Our God is bigger than any of this stuff.
21: Yeah, that's so true. You have a story about Christy, your daughter, which illustrates this difference between rejecting faith and forming an independent faith. So what was her story?
19: Her senior year, she wrote a column, and the column in the school newspaper said, I had to disown my parents' faith to own my own faith. And I'll tell you, I still get chills thinking about that because I was like, oh my gosh, Christy's going to blow it and she's going to do all this stuff. It was the best thing. She deconstructed in a positive way. Too much of her faith was really the faith of mom and dad.
21: Mm-hmm.
19: And again, we did Bible studies at home and we prayed together and we did all these kind of things. So in a sense, she had to kind of disown us in the faith department to own her own. Now, guess what? We go to the same church. The fruit doesn't fall far from the tree, but she does have a faith that's her own now, and it's a strong faith. And she, the things she reads are a little different than the things I read.
21: And even in that description, what we're saying is don't yank the chain so quickly. Don't be fearful to allow them to wonder about the world around them.
19: Yeah. Well, when you look at faith formation, Jim, one of the aspects of growing in faith formation is that you can actually live in a world that you don't understand everything about it. I mean, I always will laugh and just say, well, I don't know. I'll have to ask God when I get to heaven because I have no idea. That's actually a stronger thing than, you know, buttoning it down for our kids. So we found that with Christy going through this time of searching that, yeah, it was deconstruction. That's when deconstruction can be good.
21: As a parent of adult children, one of the things the whole journey, they know you better than anybody. Your spouse knows you best, then your kids are going to know you.
19: Right.
21: And I think in that context, how do we live up to the reality that we're not perfect and we're going to try hard. We're going to try to live a Christian faith very well, but we're going to blow it. I'm going to say things that you're scratching your head to my son or my daughter.
19: Right.
21: Speak to the healthy nature of that because we're all sinners full of sin and we're saved by grace.
19: Right. Well, I think it's a very healthy thing. And I actually write and talk a lot about it with people, with parents of adults, is that sometimes we have to embrace, I'm sorry, you know, to say, you know what, that was all about me and that wasn't about you. And I got stuff going on at work or, you know, your mom and I are feeling some pressure here. And so I blew it. I was out of line on that conversation or I did this or I did that. I think sometimes we just have to admit our sinfulness. I mean, you can say I'm a sinner and I'm saved by grace. Sure. But sometimes we just have to simply say to them, I'm sorry, and lead with the I'm sorry.
21: And be sincere.
19: Be sincere. And again, you can't lead. Let's say you're in an estrangement and they're saying it's all about you. Well, and you don't think it is. You think it's kind of about them too. You can still find something to say I'm sorry for. You know what? I'm sorry you feel that way. I really want to hear from you what you believe about this because I want to be a better person and I actually want our relationship to work. That goes against the grain of saying, you need to clean it up. You need to fix it. Because when we do that, that's actually just moving them away from us as opposed to moving them toward us in a safe manner.
21: Mm.
19: And we want to be that safe parent.
21: So
19: you can
21: true.
19: Be safe by being authentic.
21: Yeah. Mm.
20: Jim Burns is our guest today on Focus on the Family with Jim Daly. And we're talking about one of the most requested topics that we have here at Focus on the Family, When Your Adult Child Strays, is the name of Jim's book, Trading Heartache for Hope. Get a copy of the book from us here at the ministry. It's a phone call away, 800, the letter A and the word family. 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And Jim, as we do this kind of work with our adult kids, sometimes they make decisions that upset one parent.
19: Yeah.
20: But not necessarily the other.
19: Right.
20: And so there have been frictions in some marriages I know regarding adult kids of ours. And so how do we navigate that? How do we stay on the same team? Because it's really critical that we don't let that child get in the way of our relationship.
19: Well, first of all, you're going to have to accept, because this is just parenting 101, that we're not going to agree on everything. I think when they get older and we don't agree, it's harder. Mm-hmm. You know, I would say most of Kathy's and my strongest, intense discussions, how's that for not saying arguments?
4: Same terminology.
19: Right. But I would say it's over our kids still. Yeah. And Kathy and I do have a different way. I have this book on doing life with your adult children. And the second approach is unsolicited advice is taken as criticism. And Kathy will sometimes say, you need to work on principle number two right now, because I'm giving advice and it sounds like criticism, right? So that's where I think as a couple, we have to, what do we agree on? I mean, for Kathy and I, we probably agree on 85%, but it's that 15% that drives us nuts. There are times when I just have to say, you know what? I'm going to let Kathy do her thing a little different than I'm going to do. There's times when she has to say that to me. But if people can't get, you know, on the same page, then that's where I think we need a moderator. And I think we come in and, you know, there's great Christian coaches out there. There's some great Christian counseling. And I actually think that this is a stage that it's very few of us can get through without the help of other people. So we have a couple, Terry and Sharon. They've raised their kids. Their kids are not perfect. They are amazing people. And we meet with them about six times a year. And, you know, I have a little notice in my pocket where I have about five questions I want to ask them. And that's where we get some of our counsel. Now, he's a health executive. He's not a therapist. He's not a pastor. He should be. He was the chairman of an elder board at a church. But they have helped us big time. Mm-hmm. And sometimes they'll just say, no, we don't see eye to eye on that one either. So,
21: and then rest in it.
19: Yeah, I think you have to figure it out. Yeah. So it almost goes back to what I was talking about in terms of our own self. I find that I do better with Kathy if we're at odds over one of the children's decisions or how they're raising their kids or, oh my gosh.
21: You're touching all the hot buttons.
19: I know. And we have them. So what I'm better when we go on date night and looking at each other's eyes and recommit our relationship, when we really do put the discipline into making sure that our marriage is not, we haven't buried the stuff under the mat. Mm. And so it's funny because it almost goes opposite to it. I don't have to convince her that I'm right. She doesn't have to convince me that she's right. How do you live with the fact that you're going to disagree? You know, our spouses are humans and they are smarter than us sometimes and they're sinners and you know all this, and so we live with that complication. That's the nature of it.
21: Yeah,
19: we can't expect to always be on the same page, but try to get on as much as you can.
21: You know, Jim, I wanted to bring this up I think last time we spoke on this yesterday, but the issue of anxiety and maybe even tipping into depression, I think the CDC said 15 to 25 year olds, at least one report that I read from the CDC said that community, it's about, you know, probably about 14 million, I think, that are in that demographic. Right. 15 to 25, 50% are experiencing anxiety and or depression.
19: Right.
21: That's a whole different parenting issue that crops up.
19: Right.
21: And, you know, given what we're talking about, you have to now have that capacity as a parent to work with a child, maybe as high as 50% in that age group, 15 to 25, that are dealing with that. How do we go about discerning it, understanding it, and helping?
19: So I'm really glad you brought it up. And I believe you're right. And it's the largest demographic right now of that age group we've ever had. So a lot of depression, a lot of anxiety. And we can talk about social media from them being raised. We can talk about all these other things. But as a parent, you know, we're not a psychologist, okay? Most parents aren't psychologists.
21: Right.
19: You know, you have psychologists who listen to the broadcast and fine. But it's their kid. So it's a different ball game. Mm-hmm. So I think we need to become people who understand, how do you help someone who's going through anxiety and depression? But I don't think you sit them down at the table and say, so you're depressed. What's wrong with you is you're depressed. I don't think we do that. I think we have to learn, how do you treat a person who might be depressed? How do you treat a person who's going through really some extreme anxiety? The harder part is you've got kids today who are in that age bracket, the 15 to 25, and older too, but you've got kids in that bracket that they could be clinically depressed. That's a different kind of depression and anxiety than the kind of depression and anxiety that is just going on because they're going through so many transitions and so many changes. So if you believe that your adult child is going through some type of deeper anxiety or depression, then that's when I think, you know, you bring in the experts. And as a family, don't just put them in, but say, hey, as a family, we want to talk about all the things that are going on. And, you know, there are some great books, and there's, you know, obviously you guys have broadcasts on this. There's a lot of great things to learn on it, but it's, you know, my mom didn't have to ever look up social media. I mean, we just had we had the phone with a long cord, and she was always mad at me because I'd take it into my bedroom. Well, today, so she didn't have to learn this stuff. Today, we have to learn, if our child is feeling anxiety or depression, we have to learn about that. Yeah. And how do we help them? And there are things that we can do. But don't be the armchair psychologist. You were not made that. Your mom and your dad get the help you need.
21: And that's good. Act on those observations, too. Yes. I think that's another thing.
19: And be aware
21: thing.
19: Of it.
21: Yeah.
19: And a lot of parents aren't aware. So, you know, what the kids are doing is they're depressed and anxious, and the parents think that they're just behavior problems.
21: Right. So you got to be able to discern that much.
19: Exactly.
21: Jim, we've talked about this idea of loving your child regardless and being there, being the backstop, regardless of behavioral issues. But let's move that to the 20-something, maybe even 30-something, where that relationship is toxic. It's that dark. It's no longer that easy, if I could put it that way. Yeah. And people can fill in the blanks as to what they might be dealing with. Right. But there's accusations. There's just severe negative energy going on in the relationship. How do we as parents deal with that kind of toxic relationship and put boundaries around it, maybe to protect our spouses or other children that are still in the home?
19: Right.
21: What is that approach?
19: Well, I think there's lots of ways we could go. But one is, you mentioned the word boundaries. And I think it's important that we understand that we do need to put boundaries up. If something is toxic, then we put boundaries into it. And we can say, you know what, honey, we love you so much, but right now, this kind of behavior isn't, you know, going to be welcome in the home. Can we take you out on a regular basis and go get coffee, just us two? But we don't want this in the house with the other kids or whatever it might be. So here's some of our boundaries. Here's some of our expectations. You know, can you live with that? And if they can't live with that, then say, okay, fine. And keep in the relationship, but you're going to have to lower the expectations and whatnot for a while.
21: And perhaps some of the contact time.
19: Exactly. So, and that's a boundary, right? Yeah. It's not estrangement. It's just lowering the expectations, lowering the boundaries. I think at the same time, when it gets super toxic, you know, there's an elephant in the room. So mention the elephant and if you can with your adult child, say, you know, what's going on? Now, again, if it's drug and alcohol abuse on their part, or it's some really immoral, crazy behavior or whatever, that's different than if it's just going crazy on the attitude thing. So you want to know what it is. A lot of people who are in estrangement and toxic relationships, estrangement's a toxic relationship, but there's other toxic relationships. But a lot of people say they don't know why their child is acting this way toward them. Mm-hmm. So if you can find that out by just simply saying, you know, what's going on, don't do that in the heat of the battle, and don't try to change your child. The mistake we make is we go, as I said, you know, you're wrong and I'm right. No, I think we have to say, help me understand how you feel.
21: Right.
19: And I know that sounds like a therapist, but I mean, help me understand how you feel. What's going on? And then we have to bite our tongue. It's not the time for us to go and get defensive. So a parent has to take the lead, and a lot of that is biting the tongue.
21: Yeah. What you're describing, though, is kind of a parental curiosity, which is a good posture to be in at that point, rather than being referee, judge, whatever descriptor you have.
19: No. Take that job description.
21: Ask good questions.
19: Exactly.
21: To find out where the angst is.
19: No.
21: You know, one of the things I found with even people that do not appreciate Christianity, they've had a bad experience. And often those that are most hostile to the faith are people that had terrible situations growing up or something like that. My parents were the worst hypocrites, you know, and you get this, and it formulates in them this angst toward a Christian.
19: Exactly.
21: They don't even know you know, and yet when I've sat with them and broken the caricature or the stereotype, and you know, we sit and we talk, and they're going, you're not like the Christians I know.
19: No, I know.
21: And it's unfortunate, because we all should be Right. They should be saying, you're like every other Christian I know.
19: Right.
21: How, why do you love me? Why do you care about me? Right. But when you project concern for people and interest in people, and this would include your adult children, something in the human heart opens up, even for the crusty soul.
19: Exactly. I had a guy who was in our home. We had had a birthday party for him. We did not have the same view on sexuality. And he told me his story, and it was a horrible story. I mean, I'm sorry. His parents were goofy when it came to the faith and whatnot. I mean, just really goofy.
21: Destructive.
19: Yeah.
21: Yeah.
19: I was trying to be nicer.
21: Yeah.
19: But they were. And for some reason, I started to well up with tears, and I just said, I'm so sorry. And he looked at me like, why are you sorry? And I said, because something that's so near and dear to me and so important to me, I kind of feel like you got a raw deal. And I'm sure that he did some goofy stuff where his parents, you know, could come down on him, but his parents didn't do a good job.
21: Yeah.
19: What he needed to see at that point was the us showing love and care to him, not trying to fix him for his weird thoughts on, very different thoughts than us on his sexuality.
21: Your dad, you put some boundaries around your dad. Was that like, give me the car keys because you can't drive? Or what were those boundaries?
19: Well, he took the car keys the first day because I hit a trash can the very first day I got my license.
21: Oh, I was just thinking when you were older, you're 20-something?
19: No. My dad was an alcoholic, and my grandpa on my mom's side was an alcoholic. So our dysfunction in our family was alcoholism.
21: Mm-hmm.
19: And so, for example, I love my dad. Dad was one of these guys who, some people don't like to use the term functioning alcoholic, but he was. He was good in business. He did things. He came to my games. He wasn't a horrible person. But as he started drinking, I never let my kids drive with him. And I didn't even say that to him. I just kind of go, oh, we're going to do this. I never let him stay there because I was afraid that one day grandpa would take him someplace. You know, I just didn't.
21: So unspoken boundaries.
19: Some unspoken boundaries, some spoken boundaries. And the spoken boundaries never went well. And so we did that, but I still tried to stay in the story with dad, and we did lots of things, and I visit him all the time and, you know, did all these things. One day he was in a motorhome, his motorhome with my mom, and he almost crashed the motorhome, and I got him to go to an alcoholic drug rehab center at 68 years old. The other guys were like in their 20s, right? And he was the Pied Piper, and dad never drank again, and dad pulled it together. And so some of those boundaries I was then able to break away from over the years. And we ended up with a really cool relationship. Now, I'm not saying dad was perfect, but dad, in his sobriety, he made a lot better decisions. That's a hard one because even whenever you deal with adult children, a lot of times as your children are getting older, so are your parents. I had the blessing of having my dad become a Christian. My mom had died. Having my dad become a Christian, being a, you know, almost a fellowship type relationship with him, I never dreamed that was going to happen. And I literally did have to set some boundaries that I was not really happy about, and always kind of felt guilty about too.
21: Jim, right at the end here, I want to end with that positive story out of your book about your friend Ron, who, you know, beach trips with his son, discussions. Describe that, because it I think it knits together everything we've talked about.
19: It does. And I hadn't thought about that for a long time. Ron had a lot of tension with his son. His son didn't, he violated his values and he strayed from faith and he did all these things. And Ron was the type of guy that said, he's kind of a man's man, sit down. I'm going to tell you what is going on and you need to pull this together. That didn't work. And it only broke their relationship. Mm-hmm. So Ron decided to go on a week trip. Ron surfed, fished, and they brought bikes. And so they just did three things that both he and his son liked to do. And they vacationed together and they had laughter and they went out to dinner and they ate, I think they had Mexican food every night because the son likes Mexican food, right? And kind of toward the end, the son, you know, said, Dad, this has been the greatest time I've ever had with you and it's been so good. And I know you have questions and I know you have, and I'm going to be okay. You know what? I know you're worried about me and I've made some, you know, dumb decisions, and I'm probably in agreement with most of those that you would say are dumb, but I'm coming back, and I just want you to know this has helped me so much.
21: Wow.
19: To make the turn, because I know you love me, and I know every night you'd want to tell me, you know, how wrong I was on certain things, and you never did, And I just want to thank you for that. And today, by the way, this is an ongoing story. Today, Ron and his son are in business together, and it's kind of almost a Christian business, and they do so many great things as family. So, you know, it started out pretty bumpy, but Ron swallowed his pride and said, I'm going to build this relationship on the long haul.
21: Well, that's exactly what we want to end on, is the longer arc that you mentioned throughout the program. Right. And the idea that in your 20s, you're going to experience some things that may be displeasing to mom and dad, and we get it, and that's okay. But look at that long arc, and like the outcome of Ron and his son, that's what you're aiming for. Yeah. And that was a beautiful way to end. Thank you, Jim. Thanks for being with us. Oh,
19: always great to be with you.
21: And like we often do, just make a gift of any amount, monthly or one-time gift, and we'll send you Jim's book, When Your Adult Child Strays, Trading Heartache for Hope, as our way of saying thank you for jumping in, getting a great resource that you can apply right now, and then helping other families to get those resources as well.
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12: With SRN News, I'm Keith Peters in Washington. Judge Christopher Cooper has expressed skepticism about the Kennedy Center's plan to quickly add President Trump's name to the building. During a Thursday hearing, Cooper questioned the urgency of the timeline, which aligns with a recent vote by the Trump-aligned board. The board aims to inscribe Trump's name on the facade and rename the plaza in his honor. Outgoing North Carolina Congressman Chuck Edwards has implored House colleagues to reconsider an ethics committee report that found he engaged in persistent, unprofessional, and inappropriate conduct towards two female aides and recommended his censure. Edwards' letter dated Tuesday asked representatives to distinguish between unconventional conduct and sexual harassment. On Wall Street, the Dow by 105 points. More details at srnnews.com.
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22: This is Chris. Welcome to Odyssey. We're just getting ready for a time of wonder and discovery. So why don't you get the whole family together and join us for another exciting adventure in Odyssey.
0: Zach, I'd like you to meet Blake Anderson.
1: Ah, so you like science?
0: Yeah. We're talking about the four of us having dinner together tomorrow night.
1: So I hear you like trains, Zachary.
0: Yeah.
1: You don't like me very much, do you?
2: Whippy!

0: So you've really never been fishing?
1: No, I don't think I'd like it. I'm not patient about things like that.
0: Oh, no, it'd be good for you. It's relaxing. You know what? Maybe it'd be a good way for me to meet Zachary. You think he'd like fishing?
1: Well, how would we get his wheelchair into a boat?
0: Oh, not in a boat. We can fish from the shore. We can make it into, like, a picnic, the four of us. You, me, Zachary, and Jill. How about this Sunday after church?
1: When we all meet for the first time, I think it would be nice just to have dinner at our house.
0: Oh, okay, that's fine. But sometime, I really think we need to fish. You, Eileen Sellers, need to fish.
1: Oh, I need to.
0: Yes, you need to. So tomorrow night I meet Zachary, huh?
1: Yes. Well, maybe. I don't know. I think I should see how he reacts first.
0: Oh, that's fine.
1: Well, thanks for the walk. I'd better get inside.
0: All right. I'll call you tomorrow then.
2: Mom?
1: Zachary. What are you doing home? I thought you were at Wits End.
2: I was, but Mr. Allen shut the train down for repairs. Eugene brought me home. I tried to call you, but you weren't around.
1: Oh, I was, walking. Zach, I'd like you to meet Blake Anderson.
2: Hi.
0: Nice to meet you, Zach. Well, listen, I better be getting home. I'll see you later.
1: Bye, Blake.
2: Yeah, bye. Who is that?
1: He's just a man I met about a month ago. He works in the same building as me.
2: But why was he here?
1: We were taking a walk. He's someone I've been spending some time with. We've had a few lunches together.
2: Lunches? So you're dating him?
1: No, I wouldn't say that. We're just... Yeah, I guess we are dating in a way.
2: Why?
1: I don't know. It's just kind of nice to have somebody to eat with on my lunch break.
2: It's not lunchtime now.
1: No, it isn't, but we're talking about the four of us having dinner together tomorrow night.
2: The four of us?
1: Blake has a 10-year-old daughter. Her name is Jill. Blake's wife died of cancer 2 years ago.
2: But I don't get it. Why are you dating in the first place? Especially now.
1: Well, Zach, I just... Maybe it's time, you know? Your father died almost 3 years ago, and it's nice to have someone to go to lunch with, that's all. Do you see anything wrong with that?
2: No. I guess not.
1: Okay. Well, I'll call Blake and tell him we're on for dinner.
3: In Rewritten, Adventures in Odyssey Album 80, many of your favorite characters are faced with critical decisions.
4: You're at a crossroads in your life.
5: If only there was a way to know for sure.
6: This'll be your last chance.

0: Sally. With mixed success, though.
1: I'm great at cheesecake.
2: Well, you'll have to show me your recipe.
0: So, Zachary, your mom tells me you're doing pretty well in school these days. She said you won some sort of award?
3: Yeah. It was a science award.
0: Ah, so you like science.
3: Yeah.
0: Is that your best subject?
3: Probably.
1: My best subject is English. We're doing poetry. The teacher read my last poem in front of the class.
2: Really?
1: It was about leaves. Could I have some more bread?
2: Oh, sure.
0: So I hear you like trains, Zachary.
3: Yeah.
0: Do you have any of your own?
3: Yeah, it's in the garage.
1: Does it go around in a circle? Or is it one of those that goes up hills and stuff?
3: Oh, it does both. A figure eight, too.
0: Wow. Yeah, I'd like to see it. Maybe after dinner, huh?
3: Sure.
2: Well, so, Zach, why don't you tell them about your new hobby?
3: Hobby?
2: Yes, what you've been working on for the past 2 weeks.
3: Oh, that.
2: Yes.
3: I'm building model airplanes.
0: Really?
1: Do they fly?
3: Oh, yeah.
0: You know, I played with model planes when I was a boy. Never could get them to fly, though. So you made some planes, huh?
3: Yeah.
0: Well, how do you, go about making them?
3: Just follow the plans in the box.
0: Ah, of course. I tell you, this is really delicious, Eileen. I guess I said that already, huh?
2: Yes, Blake. Oh.
0: Well, it is. You think so, don't you, Jill?
1: Yeah.
0: Yes, sir. Great meal.
2: Well, thank you. You know, you could have tried a little harder tonight.
3: Well, I'm sorry. I wasn't really in the mood to talk.
2: Well, it would have been nice of you to talk anyway.
3: I didn't have anything to talk about.
2: Oh, Blake was giving you plenty of things to talk about.
3: I know. But the whole night was just so fake. Everybody trying to make a good impression. When I took him to see the train, he didn't care about it. He was acting like he did, but he didn't.
2: He was just showing interest in your hobbies.
3: He was trying to get me to like him.
2: Well, what do you expect? Of course he wants you to like him.
3: Why? I mean, it's not like you're going to get married, right?
2: No, Zachary. I've only known him for a month. I have no idea what's going to come of this, if anything. I just like him, Zach. That's it. And I wanted you to like him, too. What do you say we try again? Let's go somewhere as a foursome. And as long as you give him a chance, things will feel a lot more comfortable than they did tonight.
3: Well, okay.
1: Wow, this mall is huge.
0: Yeah, I heard it was pretty impressive. Makes the Odyssey Mall look kind of tiny, doesn't it?
2: Yeah, well, Connellsville always has to outdo Odyssey. You know, I'm getting kind of hungry. Anybody else hungry?
1: I am.
0: Oh, there's some restaurants down this way. What are you guys in the mood for? Zachary?
3: I don't care. Anything.
0: Jill, what do you want?
1: Those hats! I love those hats!
0: That doesn't sound too appetizing to me.
1: Can we just stop and look in the store for a second?
0: Why don't you go ahead? You know, I'm not that interested in hats, to be honest.
3: Yeah, I think I'll pass, too.
2: Well, I'll go with you.
1: Great. It'd be better to get a woman's view on this anyway. Dad doesn't know much about clothes.
2: Oh, is that right?
0: So you want to just, wait over here?
3: Sure.
0: Okay. Hold it, wait a minute. Look at that, a speed throw. Come on.
3: What does it do?
0: You've never seen one of these? You throw the baseball as hard as you can, and the screen tells you how fast you throw it. Check this out. I'll take 3 balls.
4: All right, here you go.
3: So, are you a pitcher or something?
0: I used to have a 95-mile-an-hour fastball.
3: Get out of here.
0: No, I'm serious. I pitched in college. I even got drafted by the Yankees.
3: You played for the Yanks?
0: Well, I didn't make the team, but, you know, I mowed them down in college.
3: A 95-mile-an-hour fastball, huh?
0: So you want me to prove it to you? I mean, I may have lost a little bit of speed now, but, you know, I can still hit the 80s, I bet.
3: No way.
0: Okay, I'll tell you what. If I can't, I'll get you one of those giant pretzels.
3: You're on.
0: All right. You asked for it. Fastball, outside corner on the plate, at the knees. Ow!
5: Wimpy!
3: What happened?
0: I think I pulled something.
3: You okay?
0: Yeah, it's just a muscle strain. Oh, you think this is funny, do you?
3: I'm surprised. I've never heard about your legendary 56-mile-an-hour fastball.
0: Yeah, well, it looks a little faster when you're trying to hit it, I guess.

0: All right, wise guy. So I owe you a pretzel, all right?
1: I'd like the jumbo, please.
0: Yeah, of course. So you like baseball?
1: Oh, sure.
0: Well, maybe we should go to a game sometime. Just you and me. How about it? What's the matter?
1: I don't think so.
0: How come?
1: I don't really want to.
0: Oh, come on. It'll be fun.
1: Look, forget the pretzel. I'm gonna go see what Mom's doing.
0: Great. Now what did I do?
2: This recipe says 2 cups of flour.
0: I know.
2: So why are you putting in 8 cups?
0: I told you we're quadrupling.
3: Hey, Zachary. We're making cookies in here. You want to join us?
1: No, thanks. I like it out here.
3: Why?
1: I just need some air.
3: Oh, okay. So, you think we're gonna be brother and sister?
1: What?
3: My dad really seems to like your mom. Do you think your mom likes him?
1: Well, I don't know. I don't think she knows.
3: I bet they're gonna get married.
1: You think?
3: Definitely. I'm not sure where we're gonna live, though. We'll probably have to get another house. There's not enough room here, and I don't think your house is big enough either. I saw a house for sale the other day about 2 blocks from here. I really like it, and I think it's got a room on the bottom floor, so you won't have to go upstairs.
1: You were actually looking at houses?
3: Yeah. And are you going to change your name to Zachary Anderson?
1: No way. Good grief, you're acting like it's already happened.
3: Just thinking ahead.
1: You seem awfully excited about this. I mean, isn't it a little weird to see your dad dating again?
3: Well, I don't know. It's just that my dad hasn't really smiled that much since my mom died, and he smiles all the time now. I like that. Don't you like it?

0: Oh, hi.
1: Hey, Zach. Is your mom ready?
0: Well, she's getting there. Mom, Blake's here.
2: Thanks. I'll be there in a minute.
1: I guess I am a little early, huh?
0: Well, have a seat.
1: Oh, thanks.
0: So, where are you guys going?
1: To the Harlequin Theater. To see a play.
0: That's strange. Mom never really went to plays before.
1: Zachary, you don't like me very much, do you?
0: I think you're okay.
1: Just not good enough for your mother.
0: Nobody's good enough for my mother.
1: Hey, I agree.
0: So, yeah, you thinking about marrying her?
1: No, it's too early to tell that.
0: But you like her?
1: Well, sure I do.
0: Enough to be your husband?
1: Zach, I just told you, it's too early to tell.
0: It just seems like you're preparing for it.
1: Preparing? What do you mean by that?
0: Nothing.
1: Zach, you know, I've had an awful time trying to figure you out here. I mean, there seems to be this wall that you've put up between us, and I just don't know how to get through it. Look, will you do me a favor? Just be honest with me. Tell me what's going on.
0: Okay. I don't really like what you've been doing.
1: What have I been doing?
0: I almost get the feeling that you're trying to inch your way into the family.
1: Really?
0: Just the way you want me to like you. Pretending you like trains, inviting me to baseball games.
1: And why is that so wrong?
0: Because you're not my father.
1: Oh, Zach, I'm not trying to be. You know, from the way your mom talks, your father was a good man, and I'd be a fool to think I could take his place. Your dad took you to baseball games, didn't he?
0: Yeah.
1: Yeah, I should have figured. Well, I guess I was kind of naive to think that I could just win your heart right off the bat. But you know, there's something you need to remember. There's more people involved here than just you.
3: To you and many more.
4: All right.
5: Happy birthday.
4: Happy birthday, Dad. Blow out your candles.
6: All right.
5: Oh, wonderful.
4: All right.
5: What'd you wish for?
4: You can't ask him that, Mom.
5: Well, sure I can.
6: Well, actually, I didn't wish for anything. There's nothing I really need. I've got a gorgeous wife, a strapping young boy, and a roof over our heads. What more could I ask for?
5: Oh.
7: Hey, Zach.
0: Oh, hi, Mom.
7: What were you watching?
0: A video.
7: Of what?
0: It was Dad's birthday party.
7: Oh. Well, you didn't have to turn it off.
0: I was done anyway. Why are you home so soon? Short play?
7: We didn't go. Blake was upset by the conversation he had with you, so we just went to a restaurant and talked.
0: Really?
7: He feels like he pushed too hard. He completely understands your feelings, and he doesn't blame you for shutting him out.
0: I'm not trying to shut him out. I just...
7: Look, I understand your feelings, too. But Blake just wants a chance to be your friend.
0: My friend or my dad?
7: Zach, listen to me. I like Blake a lot, but that doesn't mean I'm ready to marry him. The truth is, I'm not even sure how I feel about all of this.
0: Really?
7: Yes, really. You think this is new for you? It's new for me, too. It's all so crazy. Oh, maybe we're going too fast. You know, in fact, when we go out tomorrow night, I'm thinking of suggesting that we slow things down a little.
0: You're going out tomorrow night?
7: Yes, the play runs through the weekend.
0: But tomorrow? Don't you remember what tomorrow is?
7: Uh-huh.
0: Then how can you go out?
7: Why not, Zach?
0: Because it's Dad's birthday. How can you ignore that?
7: I'm not ignoring it. I'll think about it. I'll think about it the whole day, but I can't let it bring my life to a halt. There have been so many changes in our lives. We've come to Odyssey. We're both Christians now. The only thing I haven't done is get past this wall. It's fine to have anniversaries to remember your dad, but I'm ready to stop feeling sorry for myself, Zach. Whether or not it's Blake or someone else, I think it's time to get on with our lives. Don't you? You know what I think we should do? I think we should pray. We don't have to go through this alone anymore, Zach. We're not alone.
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7: Blake, hi.
1: Are you sick?
7: No, why?
1: Well, I tried to call you at work, and they told me you didn't come in today.
7: Oh.
1: Well, then I tried calling here a few times, and there was no answer, so I got worried.
7: I'm okay.
1: Are you? You look like you've been crying.
7: Yeah, I guess a little bit.
1: Mind if I ask why?
7: Today's Michael's birthday.
1: Oh.
7: It's still hard sometimes.
1: Yeah, I know. Gloria's birthday hits me the same way. Well, look, if you need anything, just...
7: Oh, I'll be okay, really.
1: Well, just give me a call when, you know, when you're ready.
7: I will.
1: Eileen?
7: Yes?
1: I was just wondering, where's he buried?
7: In Richland. It's about 2 hours east of here.
1: Well, would you like to go to the cemetery?
7: Oh, Blake...
1: Tell you what, why don't you get ready? We'll go pick up Zachary at school, and then I'll take you over there. That is, if you want to.
7: Thank you, Blake. I would. The grave's over there.
1: You need me to push you, Zach?
0: No, thanks. The path is smooth enough.
1: Okay. Why don't you guys go on ahead?
7: You're not coming with us?
1: Nah, I'll wait here. And, take all the time you need, okay?
7: Thank you, Blake. Well, they've kept this cemetery up nicely.
0: Yeah.
7: Are we over too far? Where is it?
0: It's right there.
7: Oh, yes. Oh, fresh flowers. Grandma Sellers must have come by.
0: I miss him.
7: I know. Me too. Did I ever tell you what he did on our wedding day?
0: I don't think so.
7: We were standing at the altar about to say our I do's. The preacher was speaking these eloquent and moving words, and your father leaned over and whispered to me, "You don't squeeze the toothpaste from the middle, do you?" Well, I started laughing right there in my wedding dress in front of 300 people. I was cracking up. You know, sometimes I thought it was your father's goal in life to make me smile. He loved seeing me happy.
0: Mom?
7: Yes?
0: Does Blake make you happy?
7: I enjoy being with him, yes.
0: Oh.
7: Zach, look at me. I will never, ever forget your father.
0: I know.
7: I will always love him. Nothing is going to change that. No one can ever replace him.
0: I know.
7: And the man that's sitting in the car back there is not a sign that I'm ignoring the past. It's a sign that I've decided not to keep living in it. Do you think that's all right?
0: Well, I think Dad would want the best for you, and I think he'd be really impressed by a man who drove 2 hours to take us to see his grave.
7: Yeah. Maybe we should give Blake another chance, huh?
0: Yeah.
7: Yeah.

0: We're going to be late for the game.
1: Sorry. I couldn't find my keys.
2: Well, we should still make it by the first pitch.
1: Oh, yeah, we got plenty of time. Okay, we ready?
0: Oh, wait a second. Hold on. Let me check something. Okay, I got it.
2: You're taking a book?
0: Well, you know, baseball's a slow sport.
1: Look, if you don't want to go...
0: No, it'll be fun. I really do.
1: Okay, but after the game, we're going to ask you who won, and you'd better know.
0: Okay, just tell me who's playing.
3: I brought some of my homework.
2: What?
3: I figure it might get a little boring.
1: Oh, great. 50% of our group expects to have a bad time. Oh, what about you, Zach? You want to go back in the house and maybe get the Parcheesi board or something?
2: Well, no way. I'm watching the game.
1: All right.
0: Let's go, Blake. It'll be fun just being together.
1: All right, then.
2: I hope the car starts.
1: Hey. There we go. Okay, gang. After that short delay, we are finally moving on.
3: Yes.

0: Psalm 147, verse 3 says, God heals the brokenhearted. He bandages their wounds. Most of us from time to time will experience loss in our lives. And when we do, it's important to remember that we have a God who loves us and will lead us through the difficult times and help us to let go of the hurt and move on. If you've ever experienced hurt or loss, you know you can always write to us about it. 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And I'm Chris, hoping you'll join us again next time for more Adventures in Odyssey.
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4: Near the end of the Revolutionary War, George Washington received a letter from one of his own officers. Colonel Louis Nicola suggested that America might be better served by a monarchy, with Washington himself as king. Washington firmly rejected the idea. He had spent years leading Americans in a fight for independence from a monarchy. 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But character determines whether we use it for ourselves or remain faithful to something greater.
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9: With SRN News, I'm Keith Peters in Washington. Judge Christopher Cooper has expressed skepticism about the Kennedy Center's plan to quickly add President Trump's name to the building. During a Thursday hearing, Cooper questioned the urgency of the timeline, which aligns with a recent vote by the Trump-aligned board. The board aims to inscribe Trump's name on the facade and rename the plaza in his honor. Outgoing North Carolina Congressman Chuck Edwards has implored House colleagues to reconsider an ethics committee report that found he engaged in persistent, unprofessional, and inappropriate conduct towards two female aides and recommended his censure. Edwards' letter dated Tuesday asked representatives to distinguish between unconventional conduct and sexual harassment. On Wall Street, the Dow by 105 points. More details at srnnews.com.
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